0: for herself, where she may lay her young at your altars, O Lord of hosts, my King and my God. Blessed are those who dwell in your house, ever singing your praise. Selah, which is again that musical notation that's like an amen planted right in the middle of the psalm. Blessed are those whose strength is in you, whose heart are the highways to Zion. As they go through the valley of Baca, they make it a place of springs. The early rain also covers it with pools. They go from strength to strength. Each one appears before God in Zion. O Lord God of hosts, hear my prayer. Give ear, O God of Jacob. Selah. Behold our shield, O God. Look on the face of your anointed. For a day in your courts is better than a thousand elsewhere. I would rather be a doorkeeper in the house of my God than dwell in the tents of wickedness. For the Lord God is a sun and shield. The Lord bestows favor and honor. No good thing does he withhold from those who walk uprightly. O Lord of hosts, blessed is the one who trusts in you. This past week, I spent some time with Pastor Devereaux Hubbard, who's the pastor of St. Paul's Baptist Church, and some of you will know, lost his oldest son a couple of years ago. And as I was traveling with Devereaux, he talked about the struggles that he and his family have gone through, what it is like to be facing such brokenness of heart and family. And one of the ways that their family has responded is that Devereaux has written music to be sung in different churches to help people understand how faith helps you face trauma. But the words are hard. I mean, really hard in the things that he has written. I asked him if I could relate these to you. He said yes. He first, in one of the songs, quotes the words of Job. Have you ever wanted to curse God and die? And then he answers the question. I have. Have you ever wanted to curse God and die? I have. Why make so much about being broken? Because as any of us looks through a mature life, we recognize that until that scoring of our lives has occurred, where something has happened to prepare us to look to God in faith beyond our own resources, we could not have maintained what God called us to ultimately do. Listen, I'm a preacher. I preach about such things, and I recognize even I have played those games in my mind. And I've said, you know, if I lost this person, or if I lost that position, or if I lost that reputation, would I still have faith? And I always say yes. But as I look back over the really tough things in my life, they were not the things that I anticipated. They were not the things that I could have handled in my own planning and apprehension of my strength. Ultimately, the things that I needed to learn, that the Lord taught me, that the Lord helped me with, were the things that I could not handle on my own, where my flesh and my heart had to cry out to the living God. God, I can't fix this. I don't know how to take this. I don't know how to prepare for this. I desperately need you. And in that reality, there is the formation of faith at that unique break that actually strengthens us, not just for the moment, but for the eternity that we and our families and our friends and coworkers actually need us to understand. Not what we can handle in our strength, not what we can handle in our own understanding, but that which says, I now recognize my great weakness. I now recognize my great hurt. I recognize that apart from Christ, I can't take another step without him now. And in that reality of that brokenness, I begin to understand why the pilgrims need to understand as they go to worship God. You go through a valley of weakening, but this is strength unto strength. Because God is always playing the end game. He's not just thinking about today. He's thinking about eternity. And not just for you, but for everyone who witnesses your life and is touched by it. And it's that that eternal purpose, that eternal faithfulness that he is experiencing and showing to you, so that you would trust him beyond your strength, beyond your doing, beyond this moment, beyond these circumstances, for the eternal realities that are the ultimate plan of an eternal God who made the stars and cares about the sparrows and knows your soul. And that God is the one that the psalmist is speaking about. I need him, and you do as well. And so that we will understand it, we don't just hear about sparrows and pilgrims, but ultimately about doorkeepers. Doesn't that seem strange? But it comes out of such a good place. After this desperation of people going through the valley of Baca, you recognize why verse 8 is here. Oh, Lord God of hosts, hear my prayer. Give ear, O God of Jacob. God, I just need you to hear me now. And as people begin to cry out, what do they ultimately do if they are the pilgrims now arriving at the temple of God, bringing their petitions? Verse 9. Behold our shield, O God. Look on the face of your anointed. Now, the words are strange to us, but think how special they are. God, hear my prayer, but look on the face of your anointed. Now, for an Israelite at the time of the writing of this psalm, probably just thinking, hear the people of Israel, your anointed. But you and I should recognize that that word anointed gets translated in the New Testament as the word Christ, the Messiah. Lord, look on his face. And I begin to recognize that what God promised me in the New Testament, what he promises me by the work of Jesus Christ, is that I have an intercessor at the right hand of God in my behalf. And when I go before God and say, I'm broken by my circumstances or by my own sin, Lord, hear my prayer. Don't look at me though. You look at him. Look at my shield. Look at the one who stands in my place. Look at his face. Because that is the Christ in my behalf, the one who right now at the right hand of God intercedes for you. So that when you go before God and in your brokenness you say, God, it's me who caused the trashiness. It's the mud in my life. It's the difficulty that I didn't respond well to. But hear my prayer, but not because of me. I hide myself behind Jesus and look to him as you hear my cry. And then amazing things begin to happen. Verse 10, for a day in your courts is better than a thousand elsewhere. I would rather be a doorkeeper in the house of my God than dwell in the tents of wickedness. Now, we just love the words because they come from the songs of our youth, many of us, right? I'd rather be a doorkeeper in the house of the Lord. Better is one day in your house than a thousand elsewhere. But we have to see the context. I mentioned to you right at the outset of this message that this is a psalm of the sons of Korah. The Levites, who were in charge of temple worship, were divided into clans. The sons of Aaron offered the sacrifices. The sons of Asaph, the music. And the sons of Korah, they were the doorkeepers. Now, when you think doorkeeper, don't think of the guard at Buckingham Palace that stands still and doesn't move, okay? What would a doorkeeper be when there are people from all nations, by Jesus' time, different languages, coming to Jerusalem by the hundreds of thousands to go into the temple to worship and offer their sacrifices? I mean, you just don't say, listen, get in line, get three back. No, I've got thousands and thousands of people organized, and there are the doorkeepers, the Korahites, that are organizing what God is doing so that all these people can worship as God intends. This is a heavy, intense responsibility. Instead of thinking of the impassive soldier, think of the sergeant at arms in the United States Senate who ushers the president in for the State of the Union address. Oh, that's a pretty good seat to see the president come in to do his work. And if you begin to see it that way, the doorkeeper, while it's not the position of greatest prestige, It often gives you a front row seat. It's like being an usher at the World Series, right? I get to see what God is doing. And here's what's happened. There have been all these pilgrims coming from different parts of Israel, coming from different nations, ultimately, coming from different languages. And they're coming in to the place of worship to offer their petition to God after the weeping, after the journey, after the struggle. And they're saying, God, hear me. And now wouldn't you love to be a bug on the wall? Wouldn't you like to have the best seat in the house to see God begin to work? Like those of you who are table leaders for Vacation Bible School, or song leaders, or cookie servers. I mean, just to be there and see God take kids out of the neighborhoods, out of different families, some church, some unchurched, some de-churched, and begin to do the work of salvation and eternity among them. And you begin to say, oh, I'd rather be here than a lot of other places. I'd love to see the hand and the work of God in this place. And that is what we see the doorkeepers doing. It's what we rejoice in as the people of God when we begin to see those of different nationalities, ethnicities, and languages come into our own church and begin to say, whoa, I want a front row seat for this. I want to be able to see what God is doing in this place. This is great. My heart and my flesh cry out for the living God. God, do your work. I want to see it. And that reality is what begins to fill people with joy so that they would say in verse 11, for the Lord God is a sun and a shield. Think spring tomatoes, everybody. Okay, what does a spring tomato need? It needs sun to be nourished. It also needs some shield for maybe the cooler temperatures early on, right? You need both. You need nourishment and protection. And that's what's being called upon here. God, I recognize if you have brought these different people here, if you are working through these people for prayers for eternal things, then you are the sun and the shield, not only to them, but that I need. So that verse 12, O Lord of hosts, blessed is the one who trusts in you. If I can really begin to see God at work, begin to recognize it's real enough for the real world, then even when I go through my valley of Baca, through the weeping and the trial and the disease and the distant relationships and my own sinful embarrassment, then I will trust that God is still by His Son, my sun and shield.
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0: Think spring tomatoes, everybody. Okay, what does a spring tomato need? It needs sun to be nourished. It also needs some shield for maybe the cooler temperatures early on, right? You need both. You need nourishment and protection. And that's what's being called upon here. God, I recognize if you have brought these different people here, if you are working through these people for prayers for eternal things, then you are the sun and the shield, not only to them, but that I need. So that verse 12, O Lord of hosts, blessed is the one who trusts in you. If I can really begin to see God at work, begin to recognize it's real enough for the real world, then even when I go through my valley of Baca,

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4: Jesus said, seek first your 401k. Seek first his kingdom and his righteousness, and all these things will be given to you as well. If you go back and look at it in its broader context, he's talking about physical stuff and material things. God's not opposed to those. He made the earth and everything that's in it for us. But the counsel of Scripture, the counsel of Jesus, the counsel of the Spirit of God is to seek first his kingdom. Fellas, seek first the kingdom of God. I'm going to talk about some practical expressions of that for just a second, but you got to decide what you're going to do.
3: 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We'll be back to the message in just a moment. 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That's 855-577-2255. We're so glad you're here to listen. Today's message from Pastor Allen is called Our Heavenly Father.
4: The fatherhood of God. It is the relationship that God chose for himself in the midst of his creation. That's stunning to me. But in Ephesians chapter 3 and verse 14, it says, for this reason I bow my knees before the Father, from whom every family in heaven on earth derives its name. God chose this role of Father to describe himself in the midst of his creation. Now, I know we all bring perspectives to that, and we all bring life experience to that, but we need to bring the humility to recognize the value God attached to it. If we don't get Father right, it's going to leave a deficit in everything else about our relationship with the Lord. And so we'll take just a moment with it. It was a unique revelation that Jesus brought to us. In John 17, in verse 6, it's Jesus. John 17 is Jesus' great high priestly prayer. He's preparing his disciples for his departure, and he prays for them. He prays for us in that prayer as well. But in verse 6, he said, I have manifested, or I've made known your name to the men whom you have given me out of the world. But one of the fascinating aspects of Scripture is God's revelation to us in his names. In Exodus 3, when Moses is recruited, he said, who will I tell the people sent me? Do I get a laminated ID badge? How will they know? And he said, you tell them that I am sent you. And throughout the Hebrew Bible and then into the New Testament, we have this revelation of God by the names that he gives, the covenant names of God. It's a lengthy list. Jehovah Rapha, I'll be the Lord your physician in Exodus 15. Jehovah Jireh, I'll be the Lord your provider. Jehovah Tsidkenu, I'll be the Lord your righteousness. I mean, they're Hebrew words, but they're revelations of aspects of the character of God. But Jesus, when he prays, he said, I have made known your name to the men whom you've given me out of the world. Look in John 14. Jesus said to him, I am the way, the truth, and the life. No one comes to the Father except through me. What was the name? What was the revelation Jesus gave us about Creator God? God is Father. Because no one can reveal the Father in the way that the Son can. The prophets couldn't. The angels couldn't. The Son of God can give to us insight and understanding and revelation into God, our Father. In Matthew 11 and verse 27, it says, all things have been delivered to me by my Father. This is Jesus. And

0: one knows the Son except the Father, nor does anyone know the Father except the Son and the one to whom the Son wills to reveal him. Jesus came to reveal to us Almighty God, our Heavenly Father. In fact, in Scripture it says that, you know, in the previous times, God spoke to us through the prophets and through miracles and through signs. But in these last days, he's spoken to us through his Son, that we might have the revelation of God, our Father. It will change your relationship with God if you'll begin to ask the Spirit of God to make that real to you. And I think it is a part of the great confusion that has beset us. We're watching spiritual conflict unfold on a scale and a scope that has never been in my lifetime, to the point that it becomes absurd. We laugh from time to time about the theater of the absurd and the bizarre things that are being pushed forward in direct opposition to fundamental principles of Scripture. And this is abundantly clear around this whole notion of God as our Father and our roles within family and the idea of family and how families are constructed. All of those things come to us from God. I mean, all of the language, all of the things around gender confusion, the antagonism between men and women is not helpful. It leads us to a destructive, very destructive place. And the church has a solution. We can humble ourselves and be obedient to the counsel of Scripture. We'll have to have the courage to stand against cultural voices, some of them rooted in some very celebrated arenas of academia, some by very influential people, people of celebrity and status and influence. But they're standing in some very ungodly positions, advocating for some very ungodly things. And we don't need to be angry or belligerent, but we can be very quietly determined to be advocates for Almighty God. There's a bill that is in New York that's making its way through the system, and the governor has already said that she would sign it, that they want to remove father and mother from the legal language in the state. And their replacements are gestating person and non-gestating person. We're so determined to say that we're not different, that we're just the same, that we're absolutely equal in every possible way, that the lowest common denominator is, well, you can give birth and I can't. You know, we're not the same. It's not about greater or lesser, weaker or stronger, more capable or less capable. We're different. And we need the strength that comes from that. And we desperately need it in our homes and our families. It's very fashionable, particularly in academia and tragically in theological studies, I mean, to foster hatred for the patriarchs. To talk about patriarchal anything is an expression of hatred. We can't reject fundamental principles of Scripture and imagine that we will live in the blessings of God. So if you have succumbed to the notion that biblical ideas are just a bit out of date, kind of quaint. How quaint. As if it's no longer relevant for today. We have better ideas. Now we have AI. Folks, AI is amazing. It can crunch more data, more information so quickly. It can get to decisions, but it's data that's given to it by human beings. And if you've had a very broad sample set of human beings, we are a fractured lot. I mean, I didn't call your name, but I could. I mean, it's fashionable to say that biblical principles are no longer relevant, that it has to be understood in the context of our current world. All baloney. It needs to be understood in the context of the heart of God and what his intent was. Not submitted to the cultural fashion or the sociological fashion of the moment. I would submit to you, it's time for a whole new generation of godly men. Godly men. Masculinity is not toxic. Sin is toxic. And men that are sinful and ungodly can be really toxic. But let's not blame it on their masculinity. Let's blame it on sin and ungodliness and wickedness. We need godly men. There's some roles for godly men. that they can uniquely fill. It doesn't mean women don't contribute, that they're not important. Again, it's not about either or. But the Bible gives godly men a responsibility provision for provision. It says if you don't provide for your family, you're an infidel, a pagan. So if your work-life balance does not include provision for your family, your balance is messed up. Godly men need to bring spiritual leadership. Doesn't mean they're the only leadership. Doesn't mean they're the only voice. But our homes will be different if godly men will bring some spiritual leadership. Our churches will be different. Our culture will be different. I'm telling you, when men started playing in women's sports, where were the fathers? I watched the pictures of the women at the school board meeting saying, you get these books out of our libraries. And I watched the videos going, where are the dads? Godly men have a role to play. Safety, security, guardians. Adam in the garden, when God said, gave him the assignment to tend the garden. The Hebrew word is the modern Hebrew word for a night watchman. You're to watch over this place to secure it. The temptation that presented itself to Eve was because the security was lax. Oh, geez, now we got to rewrite stuff. But our security that we bring is both spiritually and physical. God chose to identify himself to humanity as our Father, our Heavenly Father. And his intent was to attach tremendous value to fatherhood. And we've allowed that to be diminished for far too long.
1: We'll be right back. But first, a word from Pastor Allen about his new book.
0: Folks, understanding who you are in Christ, the price that was paid to give you status in the kingdom of God, it will write a future for you that is not dependent upon your family of origin, your life circumstance, the expressions of evil that you've had to overcome. In Christ Jesus, we are triumphant both in time and for all eternity. We put this little booklet together. It'll help you. Make this a part of this season in your life and in your home and with your friends. It's a game changer.
1: 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Now, let's get back to Pastor Alan with his message called Our Heavenly Father.
0: I want to take a minute and talk to the men. Whether you're a father yet or not, whether you're a father and your children are fathers, I'd like to, if you'll accept it, give you a biblical assignment. It's not complicated. Seek God. Seek God. Be different. Be different from your ungodly friends. Be different from your lukewarm friends. Be different from your friends that come to church but are very indistinguishable from people who don't. Seek God. I understand you're born again. Maybe you've been baptized in water. Maybe you've been baptized in the Spirit. Maybe you've read your Bible every year for 30 years. Hallelujah. Seek God. Don't mail it in. Stop reading your curriculum vitae and bend your knee before the Lord. He's an infinite God, and we are his finite creation. If we learn something new about God every moment of every day, at the end of our lives, we'll be beginners. Seek God. I brought you some passages. 1 Chronicles 28. This is Solomon. David's instructions to Solomon. Solomon, my son, acknowledge the God of your father and serve him with wholehearted devotion and with a willing mind. For the Lord searches every heart and understands every motive behind the thoughts. Wow. Serve God with wholehearted devotion and with a willing mind. How often do we serve God with gritted teeth? You can put pencil me in there. Maybe you don't moan and complain when I know the right thing to do, but I can have that tendency if I don't guard my heart. And David is giving Solomon instructions. Unfortunately, he didn't keep them. And he said, the Lord searches every heart and understands every motive behind the thoughts. See, we get so comfortable with manipulating circumstances, with our postures and all the things. But God knows the intents of our heart. That's not a threat. There's so much freedom in that. God knows when you mean to do the right thing. God knows when you're sincerely trying to do the right thing, even when it doesn't unfold that way. God knows. It's not a threat. It's a promise. In a broken world, in a dark world, in a world filled with ungodliness and demonic junk, God knows your heart. God, you know what I want to do. You know it's not always easy to know. You know that all the people who will attach meanings to what they watch will attach the right meaning, but you know, God. There's such freedom in that. If you'll start your day and say, God, I want to honor you today. I want to please you today. To me, there's such freedom in that. Look at the next sentence. If you seek him, he'll be found by you. That's David's instruction. David's an old man. He's just about done. And he said, Solomon, my son, if you will seek God, he'll be found by you. Seek God. You'll find him. You'll find him in new ways. You'll understand him in new ways. He'll write a new future for you. And we get honest and say, I don't really want a new future. I just want him to do what I want him to do. But if we'll seek God, he'll begin to change our heart. We'll get excited about what he's doing. Look at Psalm 34. The lions may grow weak and hungry, but those who seek the Lord will turn the page. But those who seek the Lord lack no good thing. If you're reading that on your phone, you have no idea what I'm talking about. But in the room, it made a difference. Lamentations 3. The Lord is good to those whose hope is in him, to the one who seeks him. Do you remember who wrote Lamentations? It's written from the perspective of Jeremiah, the prophet. Do you happen to remember Jeremiah? Jeremiah is the prophet in Jerusalem when the Babylonians are coming. And his life message is destruction is coming, discipline is coming, and there's really nothing you can do about it. They're going to take your children. Blood will run through the streets, and there's not much you can do. Lamentations is a collection of laments, those sorrowful messages. And in the midst of all of that emotion, it's one of the most difficult ministries in all of the Bible, Jeremiah. This is what he said, the Lord is good to those whose hope is in him, to the one who seeks him. Destruction may be coming all around you, but if you will seek the Lord, he'll be good to you. For all the destruction, for all the death, for all the things that happen, God watched over Jeremiah. We're going to read it together in a few weeks. In fact, the captain of the Babylonian guard came to Jeremiah and said, just tell me where you want to live. I'll see that you're established. Unbelievable stuff. Matthew 6, this is Jesus. Some of you prefer the New Testament. Jesus said, seek first your 401k. Seek first his kingdom and his righteousness, and all these things will be given to you as well. If you go back and look at it in its broader context, he's talking about physical stuff and material things. God's not opposed to those. He made the earth and everything that's in it for us. But the counsel of Scripture, the counsel of Jesus, the counsel of the Spirit of God is to seek first his kingdom. Fellas, seek first the kingdom of God. I'm going to talk about some practical expressions of that for just a second, but you got to decide what you're going to do. Colossians chapter 3, set your minds on things above, not on earthly things. That takes tremendous discipline to not just let your thoughts ramble, to to not give your thoughts to all the things that a secular culture will fill your mind with, the ambitions and dreams and aspirations. The people you spend your discretionary time with, you'll begin to reflect their ambitions if you don't guard your heart and your mind. Set your minds on things above. There is a battlefield in your mind. It's true for women too, but it's Father's Day weekend. I'm going to pick on you for a minute. I'll promise I'll get the women later. There's a battlefield in your mind, a battlefield filled with pornography, gambling, hobbies that you elevate to unholy places, pursuit of selfish ambitions. Well, we got all sorts of cultural excuses. Well, it's my private life. I'm not harming anybody else. Stop. Seek God. Let Him become the ambition of your life. I'm not saying that you can't have hobbies, and I understand we have other things that are valuable to us. But are you seeking God? So I'm born again. Okay. It's like if your doctor says to you, are you leading a healthy life? And you can say, well, I was born. I've been born. What do you want from me? Well, you like a behavior that reflects you care about your physical health. I'm not questioning your salvation. I'm asking you to live in such a way that reflects you care about your spiritual well-being and the spiritual well-being of those around you. Hebrews 11:6, without faith, it is impossible to please God. It's an interesting phrase. If you want to change, if you need a little, if you need an idea to bring a little motivation to seeking God, start to think in terms of what am I doing that's pleasing to God? Am I pleasing to God? Well, I'm not stealing. I'm not committing adultery. You know, in James, the book of James, I warned you about James. He's kind of like cranky. James says, you believe there's a God. Good for you, James says. The demons believe that and they shudder. So I don't imagine that pleasing God is I'm not breaking overtly any of the Big Ten. I mean, in the course of my journey today, whether in prayers I have prayed, compassion I've given expression to, obedience that I have engaged, whatever it may be, have I done something today that I could imagine is pleasing to God? God, I want to please you today. I want to please you. See, being a Christ follower is not that complicated. What we've lacked is the intent. It's my time. I'm okay. The next group doesn't have to be in here until 9:30 in the morning, so. Yeah, you applaud. Your neighbors will take you out. What we've really missed is the intent. It's like, well, what do I have to do? You know, what's the minimum daily requirement? It's like vegetables. How much do I have to eat? And how often? And which ones? And does it have to be green? Why did God make green food? Cows eat green food. I'm not a cow. I like strawberry ice cream. Has milk in it. Is that a vegetable? There's a strawberry, fruits, vegetables. Aren't vegetables and fruits both good for you? More ice cream for everybody. And we bring a bit of that notion to our faith. How much do I have to read? And how often? The whole thing? And you want me to give money? That's just preachers. Preachers want you to give money. No, actually, all the way through the book. Worship and sharing of your material possessions are inseparable. We can talk about seasons and Old Covenant and New Covenant, and I get all the things. But the reality is, your heart's not fully yielded to the Lord until you've yielded to Him your material things. And that has very little to do with preachers. If the tithe was preachers' ideas, it would have never stuck at 10%.

0: 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You don't need a building. 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You just need to turn your heart to Air One.
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2: Conference. Now, before I get into the meat of the discussion, I want to give you a little background about myself, specifically regarding the topic at hand, namely U.S. Agency for International Development, which is more commonly understood as USAID. I've been researching projects related to USAID for 16 years. I've explored hundreds of USAID-funded projects as they relate to sexual and reproductive health, read through thousands of pages of documented research regarding these projects, and traced such funding through several popular NGOs, most specifically Catholic Relief Services. I've written hundreds of pages of reports on these NGOs and their USAID-funded projects, showing that many, if not most of them, are directly involved in the spread of abortifacient drugs, devices, and procedures. And the reason USAID is doing this is because it was created specifically as a population control program intended to either reduce the populations of foreign nations or to prevent their populations from growing. The provided reasoning behind this was the erroneous notion that populations were in poverty because of the high fertility rates of the people, and that population growth causes poverty. But history proves us, or gives us, two things. One, population growth actually increases productivity and wealth, and two, smaller or stagnant populations are simply easier to control. Last year, people from both sides of the political aisle screamed bloody murder over President Trump's actions against USAID. So let's quickly go over the sequence of events. At the beginning of Trump's second term last year, the very first day of his new administration, he signed an executive order for a 90-day freeze and review of all U.S. foreign aid. 4 days later, which was January 24th, the Trump administration issued a stop work order for USAID's partners, and the USAID website went offline. On February the 3rd, Trump appointed Marco Rubio as the acting administrator for USAID, and USAID's main headquarters in D.C. was closed. This precipitated legal challenges, including from Catholic Relief Services and the USCCB, to force the Trump administration to keep USAID open and the funds flowing. But by the end of February, the court sided with Trump and allowed the cuts to staff and the freezing of funds to proceed. On March 10th, Marco Rubio announced that 83% of USAID's programs had been canceled. On May 3rd, the proposed budget for fiscal year 2026 was directed at the complete elimination of USAID, and by the end of the month, NPR's global health correspondent, Gabriel Emanuel, claimed that, quote, modeling out of Boston University estimates that the abrupt cost cuts to USAID have meant nearly 300,000 people have died to date. Now, that's quite the claim. But pay attention to what she was referring to. She said that models asserted that 300,000 people had died as a result of USAID cuts. These aren't real numbers. They're not real people that they're being referred to. It's nothing but pure statistical conjecture. In November, The New Yorker published an article, again, citing modeled statistics from Boston University, which claimed, as of November 5th, it estimated that USAID's dismantling has already caused the deaths of 600,000 people, two-thirds

0: of them children. And again, these are not real numbers, or they're not real people, they're just numbers. It's pure statistical conjecture. So what's going on? Why is there so much fear-mongering going on when it comes to USAID and its programs? Well, DOGE did some real interesting discoveries about USAID projects during its initial review. And here's a small snapshot of some of the wasteful spending that DOGE discovered. $43.3 million for supporting programs to build an inclusive and capable workforce was a special emphasis on public health and climate sectors in Egypt. $35.9 million for positive youth experience in Gaza. $26.3 million for higher education in Egypt. $24 million for resilient livelihoods, whatever that means, in Gaza. $17.5 million for male circumcision and condom programs. $17.3 million for diversity and inclusion scholarship programs to students in Burma. $13.2 million for biodiversity programs in Liberia. $11 million for the production of Middle Eastern version of Sesame Street in Iraq. $10.3 million for male circumcision programs in Mozambique. $8.3 million for building worker power for equity and justice. $8.3 million for education on equity and inclusion. $4.9 million for youth programs with a focus on reproductive health and the intersection of youth and gender equity. $2.5 million for green energy business in Vietnam. $2.5 million for gender-affirming healthcare and LGBTQ plus advocacy in Guatemala. $1.5 million to promote DEI business policies and LGBTQ entrepreneurship in Serbia. And $1.2 million for funding choice, equity, and sustainability programs. I don't know about you, but I'm not seeing anything that's going to cause anybody to die from lack of funding for these kinds of projects. Okay, some of this stuff is objectively evil, like gender-affirming care, healthcare, which means sex change surgeries and procedures, reproductive health, which invariably means abortion. But not all of this sounds bad, right? I mean, who would be against positive youth programs in Gaza or sustainability programs for higher education in Egypt? But the reason is simple. As they say, there's no such thing as a free lunch. Any foreign country which wishes to obtain funding from the United States has to give something in return. And that something is a program of its own, or is a program for its own population reduction. Let me be blunt. USAID was created in 1961 as a population control organization. Written into its charter, at its very founding, is the requirement that countries receiving USAID funds report back to the U.S. government what steps they are taking to reduce their own fertility rates. The Foreign Assistance Act of 1961 identified 7 requisite objectives which countries receiving aid funds must be able to show to continue receiving funding. The third goal of USAID identified in the Act was population control. Paragraph 4 of subsection D of section 102 of the Act states the following, and I'm just going to read straight from this. Development assistance provided under this chapter shall be concentrated in countries which will make the most effective use of such assistance to help satisfy basic human needs of poor people through equitable growth, especially in those countries having the greatest need for outside assistance. In order to make possible consistent and informed judgments in this respect, the President shall assess the commitment and progress of countries in moving toward the objectives and purposes of this chapter by utilizing criteria including but not limited to the following. And objective C right there is control of population growth. Section 104 of the Act, titled Population and Health, is even more explicit. In the first part of this section, titled Findings, the Act establishes that uncontrolled population growth can violate otherwise successful development efforts. It then begins attacking large families and advocating for effective birth control and effective family planning in favor of, quote, economic progress. The Act says this: while every country has the right to determine its own policies with respect to population growth, voluntary population planning programs can make a substantial contribution to economic development, higher living standards, and improved health and nutrition. Following this, in a section titled Assistance for Population Planning, the Act then says, in order to increase the opportunities and motivation for family planning and to reduce the rate of population growth, let's emphasize that, to reduce the rate of population growth, the president is authorized to furnish assistance on such terms and conditions as he may determine for voluntary population planning. In addition to the provision of family planning information services including also information and services which relate to the support of natural family planning methods and the conduct of directly relevant demographic research, population planning programs shall emphasize motivation for small families. So they're trying to encourage small families in these third world countries. Now, one thing that needs to be made clear, this is somewhat distinct from the coercive population control program, say, in China. China had a one-child policy for a long time, then it developed to a two-child policy, but it was a forced population control program in China. What USAID does is more coercive. It dangles the carrot rather than beating you with a stick. It says, if you want this, if you want the money, if you want food, well, you gotta at least promote population reduction or population stagnation in your own country. Subsection D of Section 104, titled Integration of Assistance Programs, then provides the requirement to integrate population control measures with other aspects of foreign development projects. This is what I was just talking about. The very first line requires administered assistance to focus on the interrelationship between population growth and improvement in living standards. It further required study of the impact of all assistance programs on population growth. So they're talking about food, they're talking about medicine, and its impact on population growth. In other words, the reduction of population growth is to be viewed as a means of improving standards of living, and therefore, all assistance should be directed toward slowing population growth. The very next line says this: all appropriate activities proposed for financing under this chapter shall be designated to build motivation for smaller families. Everything good, quote-unquote good, about USAID, food aid, clean water, medical care, education, is all tainted by its population control agenda. And as if that's not enough, this section further stipulates, quote, population planning programs shall be coordinated with other programs aimed at reducing the infant mortality rate, providing better nutrition for pregnant women and infants, and raising the standard of living for the poor. The bottom line is this: USAID integrates its population control agenda into every other aspect of aid funding, even if the project has nothing to do with reproductive health or sex-related issues. In his 1966 State of the Union message, President Johnson spoke of giving a, quote, new and daring direction to our foreign aid program. He proposed to Congress that $1 billion in aid funds be earmarked for new efforts in interventional health and education. The development of modern agriculture overseas, the worldwide war on hunger, disease, and ignorance, the eradication of smallpox and malaria, and increased research in population control. This is 1966. In the October 1971 issue of Frontlines, which was the official publication of USAID, the administrator of aid from 1962 to 1966 was a guy named David E. Bell. And he mentioned how population growth was a top concern from its inception. He said this, first, aid has consistently pioneered in improving the quality of foreign aid. The development of program lending, the early recognition of population growth as a major concern, the evolution of the Development Assistance Committee are simple illustrations of aid's leadership. In the same issue, Milo Cox, who was the Deputy Director for Field Review and Evaluation in the Office for Agricultural and Fisheries, not really related to population control, you would think, but he said this, U.S. development agencies were well in the vanguard in recognizing the pushing vigorously for programs in agricultural development and population controls, long before these popular ideas here or in the developing world. In 1969, during his very first year in office, President Nixon informed Congress he had ordered USAID to give high priority to population control and family planning programs. He said this, I have asked the Secretary of State and the Administrator for the Agency for International Development to give population and family planning high priority for attention, personnel, research, and funding among our several aid programs. As we increase our population and family planning efforts abroad, we call also upon other nations to enlarge their programs in this area. Again, going back to the idea that they are encouraging these third world countries to reduce their own population rates. By 1974, Nixon had Henry Kissinger conduct a study program on the use of population control as a weapon against communism. Really? The report was called the National Security Study Memorandum 200, or NSSM 200 for short. Page 8 of the memorandum says the following about the role of aid in the new approach. Quote, although it was adopted primarily for other reasons, the new emphasis of AIDS legislation on problems of the poor is directly relevant to the conditions required for fertility reduction. Page 14 of the report gives an even greater detail of the magnitude of population control programs to be enacted through aid, including education and agriculture. Quote, implementing the actions discussed above, paragraphs 1 through 36, will require a significant expansion in aid funds for population, family planning, a number of major concerns in the area of creating conditions for fertility decline can be funded from resources available to other sectors in question. And that includes education and agriculture. Other actions, including family planning services, research and experimental activities on factors reducing affecting fertility, come under population funds. We recommend increasing in aid budget requests to the Congress on the order of $35 to $50 million annually through fiscal year 1980. This funding would cover both bilateral programs and contributions to multilateral organizations. Rather, the level of funds needed in the future could change significantly depending upon such factors as major breakthroughs in fertility control technologies. To help develop, monitor, and evaluate the expanded actions discussed above, AID is likely to need additional direct hire personnel in the population family planning area. As a corollary to expanded AID funding levels for population, efforts must be made to encourage increased contributions by other donors and recipient countries to help reduce rapid population growth. So in that particular arena, we have seen other agencies and other large foundations contribute to a lot of the same kind of things that USAID does, such as the Tides Foundation or the Bill and Melinda Gates Foundation. We also had the development of PEPFAR by George Bush. You have several other of these similar type of agencies that have grown out. This is exactly what he's referring to. It was because of this that they were able to go to these other foundations and say, hey, we need help. We need more funds to reduce population rates, which is why when you see these international aid and development agencies like Catholic Relief Services, World Vision, Lutheran Relief Services, all of these different faith-based organizations that are engaging in these programs, whether they're taking USAID funds or not, if they're taking funds from the Bill and Melinda Gates Foundation, the Tides Foundation, all of these other groups, they're all engaged in the same kind of attempt to coerce these people to reduce their own fertility rates. On the USAID website, under the heading Family Planning and Reproductive Health, USAID said the following, quote, as the world's largest family planning bilateral donor, let me repeat that, as the world's largest family planning bilateral donor, USAID is committed to helping countries meet the family planning and reproductive needs of their people. USAID supports Family Planning 2020's goal to reach 120 million more women and girls in the world's poorest countries with access to voluntary family planning information, contraceptives, and services by 2020. Since the launch of USAID's family planning program in 1965, families are better able to feed, clothe, educate, and provide health care for their children. Moreover, modern contraceptive use in 27 countries with the largest aid-supported programs has increased from under 10% to 37%. And this is the really sad statistic. The number of children per family has dropped from more than 6 to 4.5. So they're deliberately trying to make sure that they have smaller families among these poor countries. A 2020 USAID flyer boasted that most of its efforts, due to its efforts, contraception rates rose from under 10% in 1965 to 32% in 2020, reducing family size from 6 to 4.2. The bottom line here is this. USAID is an instrument of population control carefully disguised as an altruistic charity intended to alleviate poverty. Or, as one observer put it, a program designed to eliminate poverty by eliminating the poor. Before I continue, there's something that needs to be made abundantly clear. The definition of abortion was changed right about the same time that USAID was founded. This is important because USAID has been using, because what USAID has been doing since then would have been considered abominable at the time of this change. Prior to 1965, the American College of Obstetricians and Gynecologists had defined the beginning of pregnancy from the moment of conception or fertilization. At this same time, pharmaceutical companies were trying to find a way to prevent conception through the use of a balance of hormone drugs. And the result of this research culminated in the birth control pill. However, there was a hitch. These companies knew that there were two actions in the woman's body that resulted from the use of this drug. The first was to prevent ovulation, which in turn would ostensibly prevent conception. But the problem was that there was always the potential for ovulation to take place anyway. And should that happen, the pill also thinned the uterine wall, preventing implantation. And if you don't believe me, then consider what the National Institute for Health says about hormonal contraception and intrauterine devices. This is straight from the National Library of Medicine. Oral contraceptives provide two hormones. The estrogens in birth control pills inhibit ovulation and inhibit implantation of the fertilized egg. The progestins in birth control pills also inhibit implantation. Intrauterine devices create a local foreign body inflammatory response that prevents implantation. Because of this, and because the beginning of pregnancy was legally recognized as beginning with conception, any action which would prevent conception or any action which would have prevented implantation had to be identified as an abortifacient. So that's why they had to change the definition of pregnancy. The powerful pharmaceutical lobby then worked through contacts at ACOG to change the definition of pregnancy so that it didn't begin with conception, but with implantation. The net result was twofold. The birth control pill could be sold without identifying it as an abortifacient, and two, the conditions for identifying an abortion were moved so that abortion could only be identified as taking place after implantation. Today, this means that all manner of contraceptive drug or device which acts to prevent a newly conceived child from implanting in the womb, such as the IUD, the contraceptive pill, injectables, implantable contraceptive drugs, are abortifacients, even if they aren't labeled as such. Back to USAID. Clearly, USAID doesn't provide and perform the direct work of population control on its own. The way that it works is that USAID will set up a program and then contract out to various NGOs to do the work on the ground for them. One such organization is the most anti-baby organization in America, Planned Parenthood Federation. It's impossible to say just how much funding Planned Parenthood has obtained from USAID in total, but available information does show that the amount is likely to be enormous, and that the funding began shortly after the birth of USAID itself. In 2021, Planned Parenthood Global Fund put together a timeline sketch of its history, including its involvement with USAID. According to the timeline, in the 1970s, when USAID wanted to support international access to family planning, and this is the wording here on the screen that you probably can't read, it's very tiny, the U.S. government came to Planned Parenthood to design and implement the program under the name Family Planning International Assistance. The Planned Parenthood Federation of America received the largest of USAID's program grants, averaging between $12 and $15 million a year, and by the late 1970s and early 1980s, used to partner with countries to expand access to family planning around the world. From 1972 to 1989, FPIA supplied 33 million cycles of contraceptive pills, 1.3 billion condoms, 14 million IUDs, and distributed nearly $92 million of USAID-furnished financial assistance to more than 439 projects in 61 countries. In 1987, Planned Parenthood Federation of America sued the U.S. government over the restrictions imposed by the Mexico City policy. Considering the fact that USAID's closure has significantly impacted the ability to search its funding records, we did scour as much as we could of the public record from 1970 through 2022. And what we found is that Planned Parenthood, in all of its iterations, has received around $550 million from USAID. And while Margaret Sanger is the most notorious name in America, Marie Stopes is equally infamous across the pond. Two peas in the same pod, Stopes and Sanger mirrored each other in ideology and advocacy in the early and middle 20th century. Sanger and Stopes first met in 1913 and corresponded and collaborated on a variety of initiatives to spread the notion of birth control throughout the Americas and England. After Sanger's birth control clinic was closed down in New York, she proposed to Marie Stopes that she open a birth control clinic in London, which she did. Stopes died in 1958, but her birth control clinic continued on until 1975 when it declared bankruptcy. The next year, 1976, the clinic was reopened, restructured, and rebranded by Tim Black, Gene Black, and Phil Harvey. More on them in a moment. As Marie Stopes International, and they rebranded as Marie Stopes International to bring contraception and abortion to the third world under the guise of reproductive health care. Today, MSI operates in 36 countries while employing over 9,000 people engaged in population control initiatives. As with Planned Parenthood, there were limited resources providing solid data on the amount of funds USAID has provided to Marie Stopes, but based upon available public information, best estimate indicates that MSI has received around $250 million from USAID. But perhaps the largest grants from USAID to an abortion-pushing organization went to Population Services International. PSI was founded at the same time, by the same three people that founded Marie Stopes International: Tim Black, Gene Black, and who was Tim's wife, and Phil Harvey. I couldn't find a picture of Gene Black, so I only have these two. Tim and Phil first met in 1969 at the University of North Carolina. They were working on master's degrees on family planning and population dynamics. Effectively, they were studying for the effective implementation of birth control programs for the purpose of population control. In 1970, Tim Black and Phil Harvey, boy, if there are children in here, I'm going to have to curtail some of the things that I say. They created an adult store, we'll put it that way, selling toys. And anyway, they used it was a mail order business, then they opened up a shop in Chapel Hill, North Carolina, and they used the sale of those devices and contraception and lubricants to finance their population control program, which they then called Population Services International. Now, on PSI's own website, PSI made very clear that they supply medications and train providers to give women safe, comprehensive medical abortion care and contraceptive services. And in countries where contraception or where abortion is legal, we ensure the proper medicines in the proper doses are available. PSI provides women with what they call safe abortion kits, which are pill doses of mifepristone and misoprostol. And here are a few things that PSI says about its promotion of abortifacient contraception. On its page about contraceptive implants, PSI says, in 2013, we distributed more than 330,000 contraceptive implants. We market contraceptive implants through social franchises in 24 countries. On its page on oral contraceptives, PSI said in 2013, we distributed 49.9 million oral contraceptives, and we began socially marketing oral contraceptives in Bangladesh in 1976, and currently work with oral contraceptives in 31 countries. On its page regarding abortifacient emergency contraceptive pills, PSI said in 2013, we distributed 3.2 million emergency contraceptive pills. We provided emergency contraception in 10 countries. And regarding injectable contraception, PSI said in 2013, we distributed 9 million injectable contraceptives. Currently, we provide injectable contraception in 29 countries. Now, these numbers are staggering, and this is just for the year 2013. PSI changed its website shortly after we began exposing their information, so stuff like this isn't readily available as it once was in 2016. So But given the impact of their work, it's possible to call PSI any, it is impossible to call it PSI anything but a population control organization, and its work is largely subsidized by USAID. Since 1965, USAID spent nearly $14 billion on so-called family planning and reproductive health activities worldwide. This focused effort on the spread of birth control in the third world has resulted in catastrophic drops in overall fertility rates. And I'm going to show you a few examples of national fertility rates among various countries, particularly concentrated on by USAID with family planning programs. And as I show you these, keep in mind that minimum replacement rate, meaning what is absolutely necessary to maintain the current population without dropping, is 2.1. So I'm going to give you the name of the country, the year that the population control program started, and then the last reporting year. And you'll see Bangladesh, 6.3 in 1965, dropped to 2.16 by 2023. Ethiopia, 6.86 in 1965, dropping to 4.08. Kenya, 8.03, that's 8 children per family, dropping to 3.21. This is disgusting. Rwanda, 8.2, dropping to 3.7. Tanzania, 6.7, dropping to 4.6. Uganda, 7.09, dropping to 4.5. Nigeria, 6.3, dropping to 4.48. Now, you want to tell me that this is not a racist organization? Ghana, 6.89 to 3.4. Malawi, 7.1 to 3.7. Indonesia, 5.6 to 2.1. Morocco, 7.2, dropping to 2.05. That's below replacement rate. Peru, 6.95, dropping to 2.16. Honduras, 7.42, dropping to 2.32. Philippines, 6.98, dropping to 2.45. Pakistan, 6.8, dropping to 3.5. What USAID has done to foreign countries in the name of aid and humanitarian development is criminal. Dangling food resources, medicines, and other basic human needs over the heads of impoverished peoples, with the caveat that they must work to reduce their own populations in order to receive such help, is monstrous. But that is precisely what USAID has been doing since its very founding. Now, in my line of work, we focus on Catholic organizations, primarily because any participation in contraceptive or abortifacient programs is gravely immoral and absolutely contrary to Catholic teaching. And the single biggest recipient of funding from USAID is Catholic Relief Services. To be clear, Catholic Relief Services maintains that they never promote contraception or provide condoms to anybody, but in 2016, I discovered an inventory report for a USAID-funded project in the Democratic Republic of the Congo called Project Access. In these inventory reports, we discovered that CRS was identified as having received, stored, and distributed over 2.25 million units of contraception and condoms. Just to illustrate the point, this chart came from the first quarter report for year 3 of Project Access. Now, this is in small print, so it's kind of hard to see. So I blew it up a little bit. Here you can see the primary points. On the lower left of the inventory report is a box identifying quantity received by CRS. And then distributed to HZs. That means health zones. The numbers to the right of the box show how much each listed item at the top of the chart was received by CRS and how many of these items were distributed to the health zones. This inventory report is but one example of many showing that CRS received, stored, and distributed contraception that was then distributed throughout health zones for which CRS was responsible. And the drugs and devices CRS was responsible for include abortifacient IUDs, Depo-Provera, Lofeminol, and Ovret, both of which are oral contraceptives. CRS's response to this report, which stretches credulity beyond reason, was to claim that we misunderstood the chart and that CRS never actually handled those drugs and devices. However, even if one were to take this response as gospel truth, CRS actually admitted fault in its own response. And I'm just going to read the relevant portion here, where they said, Project Access involved a number of implementing organizations, including lead partner IMA World Health, CRS, and Catholic Church in Congo. Organizations that were responsible for different geographic areas of the country were then carried out, where they then carried out the mother and child health programs. The contraceptives in question were delivered to the geographic area where CRS worked, so they're admitting fault here, but it was IMA World Health, not CRS, who provided the alternate mechanism for the training, storage, and distribution of contraceptive products. Even if we were willing to concede, which I'm not, but even if I was willing to concede that these charts don't show what they clearly showed, what CRS is saying is that they permitted some of the organizations to distribute abortifacient contraception among the people for whom they were responsible. This is part of the whole USAID program. It was a requirement. It had to be done. CRS had to sign off on this from the very outset. Now, what CRS was operating in the region where such contraception had never become available before, okay? Contraception was not available to the people where CRS was operating. They were the ones who were responsible for introducing these wolves to the people that they were responsible for. And I know this because the region of the DRC for which CRS was responsible is called South Kivu. The first quarter report for year three says, and I'm just going to skip to the point down here, the change was most significant in many health zones in South Kivu, which were areas where family planning activities were not carried out. In those programs, Access was the first partner to develop family planning programs. CRS introduced those wolves to the sheep. And just as I indicated earlier in the talk, no matter what kind of program is being implemented by USAID, whether it be food, medicine, or other necessities, the promotion of birth control is to be integrated into all of it. From the same report, the CRS project, instructions were given to the implementing partners of health zone management teams to increase opportunities to provide family planning counseling to clients. Strategies have been adopted to link family planning to other services such as immunization, antenatal care, prevention of mother-to-child transmission of HIV, maternity, and curative care in such a way that every woman who is attending these services receives messages on family planning. Now, here's the point. Even an agency that alleges to be firmly opposed to the promotion and provision of contraception is tainted by USAID funding, either by compromising and participating with the provision, with this provision, or by making arrangements with other organizations to do their dirty work for them. Either way, the population control programs of USAID are implemented one way or the other. And this is done with the same level of cooperation by all of the implementing partners. So why would an organization like Catholic Relief Services be willing to compromise on its moral principles? The answer is simple. Tracing as many public records as are available, our most conservative estimate is that CRS has received somewhere between $7 and $8 billion from USAID since 1970. That's seven to eight billion reasons for the compromise. In fact, not only is CRS USAID's biggest recipient in funds, it is also its biggest cheerleader on Capitol Hill. Every year, with at least 20, for at least the last 20 years, the U.S. Conference of Catholic Bishops and Catholic Relief Services send a joint letter to the House and the Senate begging Congress to maintain and increase funding for USAID. And last year was no different. And while the letter presents a weak and mealy-mouthed opposition to artificial family planning, the thrust of the letter and the attached chart of Recommendations offers a robust request for funds for USAID. And why not? This cozy quid pro quo of lobbying for more funds from Congress invariably yields an increase in grants for CRS. So let's just go ahead and recap and get to the very end of the discussion here. USAID was established as a population control organization that offered aid to foreign countries with the caveat that they must provide reports back to the U.S. government indicating their progress on reducing the fertility rates of their people. USAID's programs integrate artificial birth control, most of which are abortifacients, into nearly all aspects of their programming. USAID has spent billions of dollars as the world's largest supplier of abortifacient birth control and has long funded abortion providers and advocates like Planned Parenthood, Marie Stopes International, and Population Services International. After the Trump administration cut funds to USAID and eventually dismantled the program altogether, there was a massive hue and cry, basically based entirely on projection models and not real-world numbers, claiming that these cuts resulted in the deaths of over 500,000 people. But you know what's missing? The deaths of babies through abortion. The deaths of newly conceived children lost due to the abortifacient action of artificial birth control. This is my baby, by the way. The deaths of women suffering the side effects of hormonal birth control, which is known to cause blood clots and cancer. The deaths of families as global family sizes plummet in the name of aid. And while liberals are crying and about completely made-up numbers, every child lost due to these population-controlled programs of USAID are real. The shutting down of USAID was a victory, plain and simple. And while the agency still has a nominal existence because it can actually only be done away with by an act of Congress, this is a good start. We should all be pressing for its complete and permanent elimination. Thank you very much.
1: All right. First of all, I want to say thank you to our volunteers who are going around. I neglected to remind everybody about the comment cards or the Q&A cards, but obviously you guys did a phenomenal job. So thank you to the volunteers because we have a lot of questions here. We've got time for a few here with Michael. So, we're doing our best here to kind of work through these. Many of them, Michael, as we get started here, we've got time for about 6 minutes worth of questions here. Many of these are regarding CRS and the relationship with USAID for obvious reasons here, and I'm going to work through these. If they're a little bit redundant, I apologize. But this first one is, what is the relationship between USAID and Catholic bishops?
0: Funding. That's the relationship. The bishops go to Capitol Hill. They send their people from the USCCB headquarters. Catholic Relief Services joins them. They go to Capitol Hill. They send a letter to all the congressmen. They say, please, please, please continue funding USAID, the Global Fund, PEPFAR, and all of these other aid and development agencies. And then afterward, those same individuals go to USAID, the Global Fund, and PEPFAR, and they say, all right, we got you some more money. So what do we get? And then they get the cream of the crop grants in return. It's a quid pro quo.
1: Second question. What about Catholic Charities' involvement in the contraception and abortion industry?
0: So Catholic Charities is something separate. Catholic Charities USA is a conglomerate organization, but not all individual Catholic Charities are members of Catholic Charities USA. Every single Catholic Charities organization is distinct to its own diocese. And there are 196 dioceses in the United States, which means there are 196 different organizations that are calling themselves Catholic Charities. Some of them receive federal grants. Some of them do not. Catholic Charities USA receives lots of money from the federal government. The Catholic Charities along the border receive tons of money from the federal government, primarily for immigration stuff, mostly just taking people across the border and resettling them elsewhere. But in terms of population control, it's not the same entity. So they don't dispense contraception. They're not giving out medicine. They're not actively participating in the same kinds of things that

0: CRS is involved in because their focus is different. So it's not the same.
1: Ladies and gentlemen, one more time for Michael Hitchcock.
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9: News this hour from Town Hall. I'm Keith Peters in Washington. Homeland Security officials say election security remains a top priority for the Trump administration. Willie Nelson reports.
10: Homeland Security Secretary Mark Wayne Mullen says the administration will aggressively pursue voter fraud cases following President Trump's address to the nation. During the speech, the president cited DHS findings showing more than 270,000 non-citizens are registered on voter rolls and raised concerns about vulnerabilities in electronic voting and ballot counting systems. The administration says those vulnerabilities pose a major cyber threat and an election security nightmare. Willie Nelson, The White House.
9: Andy Burnham officially became leader of Britain's governing Labour Party on Friday, clearing his final hurdle to taking office as prime minister next week.
11: The center-left party will announce the results of a leadership contest to replace departing Prime Minister Keir Starmer, in which Burnham was the only contender. He had secured nominations from 379 of the 403 Labour lawmakers in the House of Commons as of Thursday night. Burnham, the former mayor of Greater Manchester, has been prime minister in waiting for weeks, but he has revealed little details about his policy priorities. After winning a special election for a seat in Parliament a month ago, he pledged to build a politics, quote, based on unity and hope, and an economy that spreads growth evenly across the country. Bernie Bennett reporting.
9: The United States has expanded its airstrike campaign against Iran by hitting more bridges and collapsing a tower at a key Iranian port. The seventh night in a row of strikes came after President Trump had threatened to start striking infrastructure to pressure Tehran to ease its chokehold on the Strait of Hormuz. Iran also launched new missile attacks Friday against U.S. allied nations in the Middle East, including Qatar, a key mediator in the war, and Kuwait. On Wall Street, the Dow down by 406 points. More at townhall.com.
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0: This is What's Right, What's Left with Pastor Ernie Sanders.
6: Good evening and welcome to another edition of What's Right, What's Left, the legendary program. The legendary, well, Christian activist program. Because our God is an awesome God and he reigns from heaven above with wisdom, power, and love. And that's a fact. And that's why we're not worried about tonight being Friday night, because we know that all week long, the devils and the demons have been waiting, but we're here. And tonight, back there in the phone booth, those with the volunteer and the servants' hearts, back there manning the phone, Eric and there, and Lisa Hickman.
7: Good evening, everyone.
6: And Carl Klein, they're all back there tonight. And then our guardian at the gate, the mighty Andrew Mann. If anyone can do it, Andrew can.
8: Yeah, that's right, Pastor.
6: You got it. You're ready tonight. And don't forget, of men born of women, there was none greater than John the Baptist. But we have our own John, and he was born of a woman too. And that was Big John McTernan, which is the... There you go.
9: All right, Pastor Ernie, thank you. God bless you and all our listeners, and may we have a fantastic show tonight.
6: Well, let's go for it. We're going to start tonight in the book of Jude. And if you would, we're just going to, I mean, folks, we're going to do something a little different tonight. Instead of commenting as we go through the book of Jude, we're just going to read it, and then I'm going to read you from Was Karl Marx a Satanist, and just have you folks think about how the two kind of interact with each other. And so, well, there's something there, you'll see. So go ahead, Big John.
9: Would I have your permission to stop on verse 7 and just make a comment or two?
6: You're the man.
9: All right. Jude 1:1. Jude, the servant of Jesus Christ and brother of James, to them that are sanctified by God the Father and preserved in Jesus Christ and called, mercy unto you and peace and love be multiplied. Beloved, when I gave you all diligence to write unto you of the common salvation, it was needful for me to write unto you and exhort you that you should earnestly contend for the faith which was once delivered unto the saints. For there are certain men crept in unawares, who were before of old ordained to this condemnation, ungodly men, turning the grace of our God into lasciviousness, and denying the only Lord God and our Lord Jesus Christ. I will therefore put you

0: in remembrance, though ye once knew this, how that our Lord, having saved the people out of the land of Egypt, afterward destroyed them that believed not. And the angels, which kept not their first estate, but left their own habitation, he hath reserved in everlasting chains under the darkness unto the judgment of the great day. Even as Sodom and Gomorrah, and the cities about them in like manner, giving themselves over to fornication and going after strange flesh, are set forth for an example, suffering the vengeance of eternal life. My comment is, what happened in Sodom and Gomorrah, Jude says, are set forth for an example. And folks, we are a long way down the road here towards what Sodom and Gomorrah was doing when it was judged. And you can't think of that as just Old Testament judgment, we'll say, because it tells you right here in the New Testament, what they did in Sodom and Gomorrah are set forth for an example, suffering the vengeance of eternal fire.
1: Well, you're right. And the two things that the God punished them, the hardest for, one was killing the children, and America is, and Israel are bled guilty of that. See, this is why we've been telling people for half a century about, abortion and the sodomy. God says this, that when you kill a baby, you transgress his dominion, and you've destroyed his image. You deserve to die for doing that. That's his call. He's the law. He's the final law. Without repentance, then, unrepentant, you deserve to burn in hell forever. That's what he says about both of those horrendous sins. Those sins are what makes liberalism, communism today in America. The Democratic Party, those are the things they embrace. Those are their foundations. The very, very sin. All of these apostate churches out there that embrace these sins, these are fuel for the fire. They are fuel for the fire out there. And so here, Canada to our north just, embraced all of this. And now, they're pushing euthanasia, murdered over 100,000 of their own people since 2016. And, they're burning up there in Canada. And there's smokes here. I mean, it's been really bad, a couple really bad days out here today when I crossed the Valley View Bridge. You couldn't even see Cleveland. I mean, the smoke was so bad, okay? The smoke coming from the Canadian fires, just like in California out there. The two states, they don't get it. They don't get it. They just don't realize what's going on. God is showing the people, but they're not paying attention. But go ahead and pick it up where you left off.
0: You couldn't resist either, could you? I was trying to be nice and just talk for a couple, but you couldn't resist it.
1: No.
0: I know. It's a powerful verse. It brings it home right to now.
1: Yep.
0: Right to the very moment we're living. That's not something in the Old Testament that, well, okay, it happened back then. It can happen. Judgment can happen right now over that sin.
1: I wanted to go ahead and pick it up. Yeah, where you left off there.
0: Also, these filthy dreamers defile the flesh, despise dominion, and speak evil of dignitaries. Yet Michael the archangel, when contending with the devil, he disputed about the body of Moses, durst not bring against him a railing accusation, but said, "The Lord rebuke you." But these speak evil of those things which they know not, but what they know naturally as brute beasts. In those things they corrupt themselves. Woe unto them, for they have gone the way of Cain, and ran greedily after the error of Balaam for reward, and perished in the gainsaying of Kor. These are spots in your feasts of charity and the feast with you. feeding themselves out of fear. Clouds, they are without water, carried about of winds, trees whose fruit withered, without fruit, twice dead, plucked up by the roots. Raging waves of the sea, foaming out their own shame, wandering stars to whom is reserved the blackness and darkness forever. And Enoch, also the seventh from Adam, prophesied of these, saying, behold, the Lord cometh with 10,000 of his saints to execute judgment upon all and to convince all that are ungodly among them of all their ungodly deeds, which they have ungodly committed, and all their hard speeches, which ungodly sinners have spoken against him. These are murmurers, complainers, walking after their own lusts, and their mouths speak of great swelling words, having man's persons in admiration because of advantage. Beloved, remember ye the words that which were spoken before of our the apostles of our Lord Jesus Christ, how that they told you there should be mockers in the last time, who should walk after their own ungodly lusts. These be they who separate themselves, sensual, having not the Spirit. But ye, brethren, building up yourselves in the most holy faith, praying in the Holy Ghost, and of some have compassion, making a difference, and of others save with fear, pulling them out of the fire, hating even the garment spotted by the flesh. Now unto him that is able to keep you from falling, and to present you faultless before the presence of his glory with exceeding joy, to the only wise God, our Savior, be glory and majesty and dominion and power, both now and forever. Amen.
1: Amen and amen. You know, Malachi chapter 3, it talks about, and God, you know, heard the people talking about him, discussing him, and he wrote the book of remembrance. And we need to talk about, we need to praise our Lord all the time and talk about him continuously. He wants to hear us, you know. Mention him, and because literally all of existence, revolves around God. He's holding everything together.
0: Amen.
1: And so, now I want to take you here to a little bit. Now, oh, by the way, this is Pledge Week. Oh my gosh, I forgot. Pledge Week, Pledge Week, Pledge Week, folks. The phone numbers are open at 888-281-1110. That's the credit card line, or let me do that again. People say, well, you give it too fast. 888-281-1110 or 216-901-0933. 216-901-0933. All right, Gary from Florida pledges 100. Thank you, Gary. David from Vegas pledges 80. Thank you, David. And so, I don't hear any applause. Is there an applause? It's supposed to be an applause. Where's the people applauding? That's kind of a weak applause. Now, there you go. Okay. There you go. That's what we need right there. All right. All righty. And so, gotta do this too before I forget. Two things. One, this coming Sunday, Doers of the Word Baptist Church, our service will be held at the pavilion this coming Sunday. And, it starts at the regular time for all you fellows, folks, Doers of the Word. And bring a dish to share because, we're going to be celebrating something, but I can't say what just yet. But anyhow, that's this coming Sunday. That'll be at the pavilion. And then the other announcement is that Wendy Wilson, Apothecary Herbs, is having her war chest sale with 30% off of all orders over $100. And that's Apothecary Herbs, Wendy Wilson. the very best natural medicine, in my opinion, you'll find anywhere. Now, I want to pick it up here and talk about what, this is one of Karl Marx's poems, okay? Now, this is the guy that these young Democrats nowadays, these young Democrats who pledge to, who love everything that's sin out there, the Communist Party, especially, I mean, they've really gotten bad. Here's some of his poems. "We've combined youth and music, sex and drugs, rebellion and treason, and that's a combination that's hard to beat," he says. In his poem, Human Pride, Marx admits that his aim is not to improve the world, but to reform or revolutionize it, but simply to ruin it and to enjoy it being ruined. And here's what Marx says. "With disdain, I will throw my gauntlet full in the face of the world and see the collapse of this pygmy giant whose fall will not stifle my door. Then will I wander godlike and victorious through the ruins of this world, and giving my words an active force, I will feel equal with the Creator." Seems like somebody else had that same ambition, but it didn't work out too well for him, huh? So here's, now let's take a look a little bit about Karl Marx's life, folks. Just so you know, Karl Marx went from, and it's an interesting, Marx, Engels, Stalin, they all attended seminary. So you know where Satan goes looking for his best recruits, huh? All active Satanists have ravaged personal lives, and this was the case with Marx as well. Arnold Kunze, in the book Karl Marx, A Psychogram, writes about Marx's life, including the suicide of his two daughters and his son-in-law. Three children died of malnutrition. Marx had money, but he refused to give to his wife. His wife had to nurse his children until they were like 5 years old. Where they say that her breasts were raw and bleeding, And so here, his daughter Laura married to the socialist Lafargue, who buried three of her children. Then she and her husband committed suicide together. Another daughter, Eleanor, decided with her husband to do likewise. She died. He backed out at the last minute. Marx felt no obligation to earn a living for his family, though he could easily have done so through his tremendous knowledge of languages. Instead, he lived by begging from Engels. He had an illegitimate child by his maidservant, Helen DeMuth. Later, he attributed the child to Engels. He accepted this comedy. Marx drank heavily. Rezanov, director of the Marx-Engels Institute in Moscow, admits this fact in the book Karl Marx, Man, Thinker, Revolutionist. Eleanor was Marx's favorite daughter. He called her Tussie, and frequently said, "Tussie is me." She was shattered when she heard about the scandal of illegitimacy from Engels on his deathbed. It was this that led to her suicide. It should be noted that Marx, in the Communist Manifesto, had rallied against capitalists, having the wives and daughters of their proletarians at their disposal. Such hypocrisy was not out of character for Karl Marx. There was even a darker spot in the life of Marx, the great revolutionary. The German newspaper Reichsdorf on January 9th, 1960, published the fact that the Austrian, and I'm turning the page, and the pages are thin, Chancellor Raub donated to Nikita Khrushchev, then director of Soviet Russia, an original letter of Karl Marx. Khrushchev did not enjoy it because it was proof that Marx had been a paid informer for the Austrian police spying on the revolutionaries. The letter had been found accidentally in a secret archive. It indicated that Marx, as an informer, reported on his comrades during his exile in London. He received $25 for each bit of information he turned up. He notes were about the revolutionary exiles in London, Paris, and Switzerland. One of those against whom he informed was Rug, who considered himself an intimate friend of Marx. Cordial letters between the two still exist. Rolf Howard describes Marx's ravaged financial life in Genesis and Riches. While he was a student in Berlin, the son of Papa Marx received 700 thalers a year, pocket money. This was an enormous sum because at that time only 5% of the population had an income greater than 300 thalers. During his lifetime, Marx received from Engels some 6 million French francs, according to the Marx Institute. He always lusted after an inheritance. While an uncle of his was in agony, Marx wrote, if the dog dies, I would be out of mischief. To which Engels answered, I congratulate you for your sickness of the hinderer of an inheritance, and I hope that the catastrophe will happen now. The dog died, and Marx wrote on March 8, 1955, a very happy event. Yesterday we were told that the death of the 90-year-old uncle of my wife will receive some 100 lists, even more of the old dog, and not left part of his money to the lady who administered his house. He goes on to say he did not have any kinder feelings for those who were much nearer to him than his uncle. He was not even in speaking terms with his mother. In December of 1863, he wrote to Engels, 2 hours ago, a telegram arrived to say that my mother is dead. Fate, indeed, to take one member of the family. I already have one foot in the grave. Under the circumstances, I'm needed more than the old woman. I have to go to tear about their inheritance. That's just a little bit. Now, in the book, was Karl Marx a Satanist, folks, and that's what we have this week, tonight's last night. For those of you that donate $50 or more, you've got this. It shows you, and we did this some years ago, and right now with the rise of communism in this country, I thought this would be a great idea to bring these back and let people see. And they're going like hotcakes. They really are. I mean, we're pumping these out now, and it's really good. So Rosemary from Pennsylvania pledges 100. Thank you, Rosemary. The phone number is 888-281-1110. That's 888-281-1110. That's the credit card line. Or the other number is 216-901-0933. Now, there's something going on right now in Arizona, folks, in this country. We told you before about John, remember Katie Hobbs? We warned people about Katie Hobbs back when she was running for governor. Who was the lady running against her?
2: Lake? Carrie Lake, was it?
1: Carrie Lake. She was a patriot. Carrie Lake was straight up Christian lady, a real lady too. But anyhow, we kept telling people the election fraud is unbelievable because Katie Hobbs' group was working directly with the drug cartels. They were bringing in money, and there, boy, I'm going to tell you, in Arizona, county there, what do you call it, county, the election fraud was unbelievable. But anyhow, there's been something else going on there, and they're trying to cover it up. Again, they're trying to hide it and cover it up, the officials there. And so we're going to be playing some segments of that. And so, Buddy Andrew, go ahead, and folks, we're going to do some segments. So while we're doing this, we need for you to call at 888-281-1110 or 216-901-0945. You're not going to 0933. You're not going to hear this in most places, but go ahead and take it away.
3: We are beginning tonight with something that is not getting enough attention, but I will tell you right now, is going to shock you. A massive alleged fraud scheme unfolding right now in the United States. It's one with allegations of human trafficking, exploitation, and even death. Scammers are allegedly recruiting and in some cases kidnapping vulnerable people with promises of free addiction treatment and then moving them into fraudulent sober living homes using their names and health benefits to bill Medicaid for treatment that was never provided. Advocates say some bogus providers were billing as much as $8,000 a day per person. Attorneys representing victims say an estimated $3 billion in American taxpayer money has already been lost to this alleged scheme, with the total, by the way, potentially reaching $8 to $12 billion. And now, the law. There is a class action lawsuit representing thousands of alleged victims that accuses the state of Arizona of ignoring warning signs and failing to stop all of this. The apparent scheme has left families searching for missing loved ones, people desperately escaping facilities. Attorneys and advocates claim as many as 2,000 people are missing or have died as a result of this reported operation. Reva Stewart is an advocate helping people and families caught up in this crisis.
4: Who's going to be their voice? Who is going to be the voices for everybody that was hurt by this? How do we keep helping our people if nobody else is going to help? How do I keep moving forward if nobody's going to listen?
3: So who are the scammers targeting? Native Americans. The victims allegedly came from tribal communities in Utah, Arizona, New Mexico, Montana, South and North Dakota. The Associated Press reports as many as 7,000 Native Americans were recruited and scammed into moving into illegitimate sober living homes in recent years. And why were they targeted? Because fraudsters can easily exploit their health care. You see, eligible Native American patients can receive coverage through Arizona's American Indian Health Program, which is part of the system's or the state's Medicaid system. And under that system, registered providers could bill Medicaid directly for each therapy session and addiction service or behavioral health treatment they claim to provide. In other words, once they got people into these homes, the alleged scammers could begin turning each person into just a steady stream of Medicaid payments. The more people they recruited and the longer they kept them there, the more money they made. So how'd they get people into these homes? According to the National Indian Council on Aging, recruiters allegedly approached people at gas stations and grocery store parking lots, even bus stops. They promised them food and shelter and addiction treatment. There are reports of people being picked up in unmarked vans and driven from remote areas of the Navajo Nation to Phoenix. And it wasn't just people struggling with addiction. Advocates say even Native American elders, some with no drug or alcohol addiction at all, were brought into these homes. And once people were inside the homes, this is when the allegations got even darker. Attorneys representing the victims, who you're going to hear from in just a moment, say that they have heard allegations of sexual assault and physical harm. They say some victims arrived with an alcohol addiction and they left addicted to meth and fentanyl. People have died. As we mentioned earlier, advocates and attorneys claim as many as 2,000 people may be missing or died in connection to this alleged scheme. So what's being done? Well, Arizona Attorney General Chris Mays says that her office has brought at least 180 indictments, secured dozens of convictions, helped drive a 92% drop in fraudulent billing since 2023. Here's how Mays explained the crackdown.
5: This fraud was allowed to metastasize largely because the people in charge prior to 2023 were asleep at the wheel. We felt it was necessary to be aggressive because of the amount of fraud that was going on.
3: And Governor Katie Hobbs has said that Arizonans should be outraged by this scandal while calling it a humanitarian crisis. But the attorneys behind this class action lawsuit say the state's response came years too late, alleging state agencies knew about the fraud as early as 2019 after a whistleblower came forward, failed to stop it before this scheme grew into billions of dollars in improper Medicaid billing. Two of the attorneys leading that lawsuit join me now, John Brewer, Dane Wood. They're from the Brewer Wood Law Firm in Phoenix. Welcome to the show. Thanks so much for taking the time. John, I'm going to start with you. You know, we're calling this an alleged Medicaid fraud scheme. It feels like human trafficking. Is that what it should be called?
6: Yes, Jesse, and thank you for having us. It clearly is a human trafficking and not just a Medicaid fraud scheme because the two of them go hand in hand. They're inextricably intertwined because, as you just mentioned earlier, they were held against their will. They were given drugs. They were given alcohol. They were picked up. They were promised certain things. And as soon as they got in those homes, their phones were taken away, et cetera.
3: I'm going to follow up on that. But just, John, the class action lawsuit, where does it exactly stand today? Because I understand the state tried to get it thrown out, tried to get it dismissed. The courts are letting it move forward.
6: Yes, sir. They filed a motion to dismiss at the trial court level. They filed an appeal with the Arizona Court of Appeals. We prevailed there. And then they tried to file a petition for review with the Arizona Supreme Court, and we prevailed there.
3: Okay.
6: So now it's back down to the trial court level.
3: And this is the question that may come out of this. Dane, who do you believe is behind this? It feels very organized. Are we talking a criminal network? Are we talking sober home operators, recruiters? Are there government employees a part of this?
7: Jesse, thank you for having us. Yes, all that you've mentioned are all involved. At the start of this, when it was first brought to the attention of the state, was in 2019, and it grew and grew and grew rapidly from there. And the state just continued to let it happen, enabled it, was funding it, and then it exploded into over several years, from a low $43 million of fraud to over $3 billion in fraud, and maybe as much as $8 to $12 billion in fraud.
3: Dane, I go back to one of the most chilling aspects, the people who died, the people who are missing. What exactly happened to them? The people who died, what happened to their bodies?
7: You know, many of them are in unmarked graves. They were never accounted for. There's just the stories we've heard have just been horrific. Everyone from being massive overdoses, alcohol and drugs in the homes themselves. These are programs that were designed, there's so-called sober living programs. They were just the opposite. They were feeding their addictions to control them with alcohol and drugs to keep them addicted so they could continue the billing for longer periods of time. And so the stories of overdoses and people trying to escape, people being shot, people, we had one gentleman, his blood alcohol level was 0.543. No, there's more alcohol than blood in his bloodstream, and they dumped him in the street in front of a sober living home.
1: All righty. We're back. And remember, Anthony in Canada pledges 100. Thank you, Anthony. And all right. 216-901-0933. That's the pledge line. Or 888-281-1110. John, you remember how we kept trying to tell people what was going on. Maricopa County, remember, we told you the drug cartels are working with Katie Hobbs, and that the election fraud down there is unbelievable what's taking place. And people tried to stand up.
0: Go ahead. That news reporter there that ran for governor, Carrie Lake.
1: Yeah.
0: She openly said that. She said that the drug cartels owned, like, mayors, governors, I don't know about, she didn't say governor, but all sorts of public officials, and especially that county, they owned them.
1: Yeah, I know that. And we kept trying to tell people this, and the NBC, ABC, CBS, they wouldn't say anything. They were quiet. You wouldn't get them. Even Fox News, as far as I know, to this very, has not reported on any of what we're talking about tonight. In fact, Fox News has been kind of caught backing off in some areas where they shouldn't be, okay? And so, but anyhow, folks, we've been trying to tell people about this for the longest time, what's taking place. And you know, people ended up in unmarked graves. And again, with the government there and Trump's people, you know, they went down there. They tried. They absolutely refused to work with a DOJ there. And so the corruption was just unbelievable. Maricopa County in Arizona. Anyhow, let's go back. Let me give those numbers again, folks. We got to hear from you. We really do got to hear from you. 888-281-1110 or 216-901-0933. Go ahead and take us back.
3: And by the way, just to follow up on that, There were convictions for this? Like, or do you still feel there's criminal cases that need to be had, Dane?
7: There's been convictions, mostly sweetheart plea deals. In other words, people given probation for this. There's less than five, probably about three people in state prison for this. You're talking billions of dollars, thousands of people harmed. And there's about three people in prison for this when there's hundreds of fraudulent providers. The state Medicaid agency itself had suspended over 400 of these entities. And again, there's only three people in prison.
3: That's shocking. That's shocking. And this is putting a big spotlight on state government, but it also putting a face to this. John, I want to ask you about Randy. Randy's the lead plaintiff in this case. We have pictures before and after her addiction to fentanyl. Who is she? What happened to her? How did she become the lead plaintiff?
6: Well, Randy is your classic case. Randy ended up, she went into a sober living home. She actually got pregnant and was not drinking, and she was not partaking in any drugs. And essentially what transpired was she lost the baby, had a miscarriage, and she started drinking again. And she woke up one morning, Christmas Eve, and she was hungover. And as in almost all of these fraudulent sober living homes, they gave her, she said, I don't feel good. The house manager walks up, says, take this. She takes the pill. It's fentanyl. She goes into cardiac arrest, lack of oxygen to the brain, and she's forever in that vegetative state, as you're showing right there. She became the lead plaintiff because her story is so tragic. And as you can see from the picture on the left, she has two teenage boys. And the state knew about this stuff. They knew about drugs and alcohol in the homes. In their own documents, they say that they knew in early 2020, but we know that it was in 2019 that essentially that they were using drugs and alcohol to control these natives. And that's the state-owned documents.
3: So let's talk about the state. Aside from the fact that that side-by-side picture, if this goes to trial, this is going to be, I think, the main photo that a jury could potentially see. John, how is this possible? This happens in America. How is this allowed to happen? Because it seems that the impetus is on the state. And you tell me, is it incompetence? Is it a level of being complicit? Is it corruption? Is it willful blindness? Because one of the things you mentioned is a memo that warned officials in 2022. So talk to us about this, John. I mean, how is it possible? And according to you, what is the strongest evidence that the state was somehow involved in this in whatever way possible?
6: Well, that memo was particularly important because it talks about internal corruption within that was DHS, but also there's internal corruption within Access. Access is a state-run Medicaid agency. That memo in particular named an individual, Leroy Davis, who was making $52,000 a year for DHS. He owned in a very wealthy community here in Phoenix area called Paradise Valley. He owned a lot there, which is, it can be no less than an acre. He owned a brownstone off Central Avenue, and he was taking pictures with Ferraris, Lamborghinis, showing Louis Vuitton boxes, and he was making $52,000 a year. It was hand-delivered to the attorney general at the time. However, the most important thing is it was all the people that were there, the prosecutors, the special agents, the investigators, everybody rank and file is still employed and still working for the attorney general's office. And so they waited until the fall of 2024 to indict him, only because that memo was in our notice of claim and it was in our lawsuit. And it wasn't until the newspaper were about to get it through a FOIA request that the state finally acted.
3: I want to get to that, what's happening right now. But Dane, just to jump on this, you've accused the state employees of essentially, quote, checking the box on these payments. How do you intend to prove this? Is there internal communications? Are there emails? Is there whistleblowers? I mean, that they were looking, you know, turning a blind eye, that they were part of it. Talk to us about that, Dane.
7: Well, our state's attorney general has called it herself a colossal failure of government, that the rank and file employees within Access. You've got the Access employees from enrolling the providers to billing all the way through that were failing. You had the Access Office of Inspector General, OIG, which is in charge, which is tasked with investigating, detecting fraud. They have fancy titles like fraud examiners, all these things. How are they not catching this? Okay. One provider had charged and billed and collected $650 million. One provider had charged. And how do you not notice that? And lives were being lost during the course of this. We recently heard Dr. Oz say that if they'll take the money, they'll take your health and they'll take your life. That's exactly what was going on.
3: What's their defense? What's their defense, Dane?
7: That's a great question, because we don't see a valid defense here whatsoever. What happened here was an absolute tragedy. It's called a sober living crisis for a reason, because and our government has called it a colossal failure in government for a reason, because it was just that.
3: John, what's happening today? You know, the state says things are different today. You have Attorney General Chris May says that her office has brought more than 168 indictments. Fraudulent billing has dropped 92% since 2023. Governor Hobbs is rolling out this AI tool to flag suspicious claims before they're paid. Is this still, in your opinion, happening today? Are these changes enough?
6: Well, the indictments, it's a false number. The indictments, as you know, as being a lawyer, Jesse, that's a one-sided jury trial. You're presenting evidence to a grand jury, and then they get indictments. And then once they indict those folks, they're sweetheart deals. As Dane mentioned, there's only approximately three people in prison. They have not charged anybody with crimes against persons. They haven't charged anybody for negligent homicide. They haven't charged anybody for manslaughter. And they very well should. They did convict somebody named Dr. Rita. And guess what? Randy was part of her network. And why isn't she been charged? She's been charged and sentenced. So why wasn't she charged with Randy's crime? Because she was working with somebody where Randy was housed. So I can tell you, when they do 92% shutting off of fraud, they stop payments for 18 months to everybody, 18 months. And then they did a moratorium where new providers couldn't come in. So that's a false number. It's a very false number. Getting these indictments, in my opinion, is nothing more than a political stunt. And it's election time, by the way.
3: That's a good point. Gentlemen, let me tell you something. This is the first time in my show's history that we have dedicated a full portion of the show, a full what we call the A block, to a subject. This is a subject that needs this attention. I appreciate you both coming on to talk about this. You have an open platform as this case develops to let us know what's happening. It's a very, very disturbing set of allegations. But John Brewer, Dane Wood, thank you both so much for coming on.
1: All right, we're back. And, you know, we had Anthony in Canada. Now we have Tony in Toronto, pledges 100. And now Josie in Jersey pledges 75, and Jake from Ohio pledges 500. Thank you, thank you, thank you. Alrighty, 888-281-1110. The phone lines are now open again, folks. We have folks sitting back there just hoping you call, and I'm one of them. Or 216-901-0933. You know, John, this is amazing. We tried everything to expose that out there in Arizona. We had people calling in here, and John, to have Katie Hobbs saying people need to be prosecuted for this, that's like when Tampon Tim there from Minnesota said, we're going to get to the bottom of all of this fraud. Oh, I mean, it's just unbelievable, these folks. I mean, you know, folks, it's as crooked as can be. That whole thing, Katie Hobbs, that whole bunch there, Maricopa County, Arizona, they're famous for corruption, famous for election fraud. And
0: isn't it amazing, Pastor Ernie, where there seems to be some places that are absolutely taken over by it, like Philadelphia, because in Pennsylvania, I knew Philadelphia was. Apparently Detroit is. What's that town? How do you pronounce that county in Arizona?
1: Maricopa.
0: Maricopa, right. That's another one. Fulton County, Georgia, seems to be one.
1: Yeah,
0: and I can't.
1: Of course. You know,
0: and then look at Minneapolis. Look at Minneapolis.
1: Oh yeah, it's the corruption of Minneapolis. Everybody's in on Minneapolis. So the mayor, the governor, the attorney general. They're all in cahoots.
0: Yeah, but it's amazing. You get these hot spots in the country, and they're completely given over to crime. It's like Al Capone. It's like Al Capone and the mob in Chicago in the 1920s and 30s.
1: Well, you know, listen, I got news for you. It's as corrupt in Chicago now as it has ever been. And the same thing that's taking place in New York and New Jersey. The very same thing. Here I got it. There are some good things happening, though. The DOJ puts election officials in all 50 states on notice. Prevent non-citizen voting or else. And there's this very pretty woman named Harmy Dillon. And she is here. She is one of the attorneys, assistant attorney general for civil rights. And she's got a warning out there. And here's what she's saying. The Department of Justice is warning states that allowing non-citizens to vote in the coming midterm elections will have serious consequences. Letter sent out to all 50 states and the District of Columbia noted that the election officials who allow non-citizens to vote will face prosecution, according to the New York Times. The letters were sent by Assistant Attorney General Harmy Dillon, who heads up the Department of Civil Rights Division, an election officer, including the chief election officer of the state, who knowingly retains non-citizens on the state's voter list of facilities. Non-citizens as receiving and casting ballots could be subject to criminal liability, Dillon wrote. Now, that won't mean a thing until they actually prosecute a couple. They're going to do it. The Democrats have to. We just read here an article by that one of those treasonous six. Here that woman who came out literally came out and said that they have to cheat. We can't, if we have voter ID, if we have without paper ballots, we cannot win. We cannot win if we have to show voter IDs. Okay. So she came virtually saying we have to cheat in order to win. There you go. So,
0: and that's true, Pastor Ernie. If they didn't cheat in 2020, Pennsylvania would have been for Trump. Georgia would have been for Trump. Arizona would have been for Trump. I believe Wisconsin would. Yes, Wisconsin, Michigan would have been for Trump. And probably there would have been other states or House of Representatives and Senate that would have won also, because when they're stealing elections, it's not just for the president. They have a whole system set up to do it, Pastor Ernie.
1: Yeah, I know. And, you know, I just praise the good Lord, because we got a guy that's in there that's got the guts to stand up and not back down. And he's doing the right things. Did you see, you hear now how Trump wants to bring back the Sunday laws, closing laws, Sunday blue laws? That would be wonderful if America was to do that. He also wants to give us a permanent daylight saving time, not fooling around with us, turning the clocks up, setting the clocks ahead, setting the clocks back, setting the clocks ahead. And I think it's a good idea just to give a permanent daylight saving times. What do you think?
0: Yeah, Pastor Ernie, this one here, switching to this time here, it takes me about 2 or 3 weeks to get over it. Going the other way doesn't. And I rather keep it one time past 30.
1: Yeah, well, we know it's going to get, when we do that, it's going to get darker earlier in the fall and the winter, and we're going to have longer days in the summer. But that's, it should be that way, right?
0: As far as I'm concerned, yes.
1: Yep. All righty. Rose in Illinois pledges 50. Thank you, Rose. 88. You know, so far we've had pledges from New Jersey, from Toronto, Canada, from Upper Canada, another Canada, from Ohio, from Illinois. Where else do we have pledges from? Oh, Arizona and Florida. And so Las Vegas. We've had from Las Vegas. But we haven't had any from Texas. Where are you, Texas? John, that's where you're at. Where's our Texas pledges? I'm looking here, and I don't see any from California either. We got to get some pledges from Texas, California, out there. Anyhow, you know what I'm going to do, John? Because this is the last night, we got to make up for this week. What I'm going to do, first of all, I'm going to challenge anybody out there. That's right. Doers of the word, we pledge 1,000. Put me down for 1,000. And can I get a match for that? Can I get a match for Jake's from Ohio? 500, his 500. Anyhow, declassified bombshell reveals just how far China went to help Biden. See, all of this stuff we told people, and we were so frustrated, John, because, here we're putting this stuff out. And the vast majority of people you run into out there, they're clueless. They don't know, A lot of them, they get their news from...
0: Pastor Ernie, it really depends upon what news source they're watching. If they're watching MSNBC and NBC and all that, I mean, they even blackballed last night on Trump, and that should be national news. But they're in on it, Pastor Ernie. They're in on it.
1: Oh, absolutely. They didn't cover any of this stuff that we're telling you.
0: Right.
1: And so,
0: that guy, Pastor Ernie, that in Minnesota there, he advertised sheets and pillowcases and all of that.
1: Lindell,
0: yeah. I remember a seminar he put on showing all this stuff that China did. And that had to be, that was years back, like the year after the election or something like, do you remember that, Pastor Ernie?
1: Yeah. But we here have put out probably 1,000 different articles on what China's done here too. Yeah, I remember that. And they went after him big time.
0: They went to sue him for it, and he won. He won. I don't remember all the legal. All I remember is him coming out from the courthouse, and it didn't seem to be too long ago. And he won, and he was very happy and all. But yeah, he somehow had information, and he was showing it. Documents that he had and all of what the Chinese communists were doing.
1: And they arrested him, and when he stopped at a fast food, they hauled him away. Biden had him arrested and hauled away for doing what he was supposed to do. We're coming up to a break. Hang tight, John. We'll be back right after this with a whole lot more. So don't go away, folks. More to come.

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3: All righty, we're back. We have 1 hour, 1 hour to call in and pledge. Help us out, folks. Remember, we have less than 10 hours a month to come out here and to come to you so that we don't waste, you know, every day of the whole month. Because we only do it because we have to. Believe me, we wouldn't do this if we didn't have to. But airtime's expensive, and we don't get paid for doing this. We do this above and beyond our time that we put in, and we work hard. We put in our own money, but we need to do it because the cause is a righteous cause, because we love our God, we love our country, we love Americans, we love our freedom, and we are very, very aware of those out there that want to take all of that away from us. So that's why we're doing this, and that's why we need your help. So anyhow, the numbers are 888-281-1110, credit card line, or 216-901-0933. All right. Bill in Texas heard this, and he pledged 75, so we got one from Texas there. And then Bernadette in Pennsylvania pledges 147. Well, thank you, thank you. There you go. That's an odd number, 147. You don't think that she thinks that's our age, do you, John? John?
4: Oh, I'm sure of that.
3: All right. Yeah, thank you, Bernadette. God bless you. All right. A new White House report says China has been stealing voter information files for years. We know that. We've been talking about it for years. And that American intelligence community covered it up. We've been talking about that, too. We told you how they've been covering it up. You know, Merrick Garland was as corrupt can get. Merrick Garland, working for the Joe Biden, the entire Biden crime cartel, were for sale. They were for sale, okay?
4: Chris Ray was with them. Yeah, Chris Ray was with them, Pastor Ernie.
3: Oh, I got some information on him here, too. The White House shared multiple declassified, partially redacted documents, including one that said China wanted to flood America with fake IDs and would allow otherwise ineligible voters to support former President Joe Biden. They did that. They did send fake IDs, okay? Over a period of years, starting during the 2020 election, the People's Republic of China carried out what is believed to be the largest compromise of election data in history, resulting in China's illicit acquisition of 220 million U.S. voter files, the White House said. This data loss presents an unprecedented election security nightmare. The intelligence even shows that China assigned a data exploitation, and specifically this new project, the White House wrote. The White House declassified emails showing the NSA members deliberately hid intel assessments from President Trump's 2020, that China was trying to influence the election in favor of Biden, deliberately messaging our pending presidential daily debriefings. Members of the deep state and our intelligence agency working. You know, he's the first one, John, that really come out and said deep state, deep state, deep state. I mean, we did. We've been doing that for years. But Trump had the guts to come out and say it the way it is, huh?
4: Oh, absolutely, Pastor Ernie. And he talks about the Democrats. He's describing what they're doing, how horrible they are and their wickedness. And he's talking about the corrupt media. I mean, he really has a sharp tongue, Pastor, in which some people don't like it, but I think it's needed. I mean, otherwise the Republicans are hiding, shaking in the corner someplace.
3: Well, you saw Pencil Neck, Shifley Shift, Adam Schiff, when there was that hearing where they were questioning one of the new members that Trump's cabinet, where they kept asking him, "Do you think the president should use the intelligence agencies to go after his enemies? Do you think he should go?" The answer was, if they've committed a crime,

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2: 18 states had been bought, stolen, or hacked by China. Yet those responsible for sounding the alarm instead of kept the information hidden, the report added. The FBI document noted that China wanted to play a role in the electing of former Joe Biden. In late August of 2020, the Chinese government had produced a large amount of fraudulent United States driver's license. This is what we said. We told people. We told people that, remember? And we're secretly exporting to the United States, the document said. The fraudulent driver's license would allow tens of thousands of Chinese students and immigrants sympathetic to Chinese Communist Party to vote for U.S. presidential candidate Joe Biden, despite not being eligible to vote in the United States, the report said. There you go. So it's all out. These were crimes that they committed, and hopefully in our lifetime we'll see these people, because if you don't haul them in, the Democrats will go after a Republican for nothing. Even if they didn't commit any crime, and the Republicans have been too soft and too weak. Now they've got someone who shows them that you can win if you'll stand and fight. All right, Lou in Michigan pledges $50. Thank you, Lou.
3: Well, Pastor Ernie, what you just said really disappointed me with Trump's speech. Okay, yeah, he did mention some names. He mentioned Obama's name, but it didn't go anywhere. You know, and he brought out all these corruption and what the Chinese did and all. That's good and fine. But all of these crimes that were committed by the deep state, I mean, who have they gotten so far? That guy, he just pled guilty. Whatever his name is.
2: Bolton. John Bolton?
3: Yeah. Yeah. I mean, there's got to be low fruit all over the place to get these people, Pastor. There's got to be.
2: Oh, yeah. Well, Comey.
3: Where are they?
2: Comey's trial is coming up, I think, in September. His trial, they've got all kinds of charges on him. And we'll find out, you know. But his trial is coming up.
3: But,
2: they've been going after. Yeah.
3: That's two.
2: They've been going after some of the low-hanging, you're right. But here, Trump said he's going to go after these people. He named them, and he said this is treason that they've committed.
3: Pastor Ernie, in light of what he said last night, what happens with China for doing this? To me, I see it as like an act of war. And I'm not calling for war. But it's an act of war. They actually overthrew the American government for their own gain, and there was Americans working with them. So what do you do with China? Just let it go and do nothing?
2: Well, the thing of it is we really can't. And at the same time, don't kid yourself. We have our CIA is working there in the NSA. They're working doing the same thing in China. There's people there on the ground in China, and they're doing things. They're doing the same thing, just like we did in Venezuela, just like in Iran. Don't kid yourself if you don't think that we have a number of agents on the ground in Iran right now. You know, this is where you're getting a lot of feedback of what's going on. But
3: Iran is easy because their father has been killed. You know, they've taken their sister and killed her and a brother, so they're gladly willing to work with us because how evil these Ayatollahs are. So yeah, I expect a lot of people working with us. China's a little bit

0: bit of a different story because.
1: Do you remember, John, when Joe Obama Biden, that China had their own police stations there in New York City?
0: They had them right here in Houston. Right here in Houston.
1: And in Chicago, and they had them. And they were looking for Chinese that were working with our government. And so they came in here. And so here, Biden was, again, working with the Chinese against our own government. And, of course, that's what traitors do.
0: Joe Biden went to China and cut some sort of a deal. Do you remember that, Pastor Ernie? And 6 weeks later, a hunter has got this huge something with the stock market set up where the Chinese put, like, I don't want to exaggerate, but like $1 billion in his fund. Do you remember?
1: Oh, yeah.
0: He had 100,000 of his own in it, and the Chinese put like $750 million worth of money. And that was 6 weeks after Biden cut a deal with the Chinese that was favorable for them.
1: And that is
0: selling America.
1: You know what else he had? He had a motel room full of Chinese teenage girls, young girls, yeah. and those idiots filmed it. And so, yeah, that's okay. CNN actually tells on itself, reveals why it didn't air Trump's speech. As we reported, President Donald Trump gave an important prime-time speech last Thursday evening that focused on the vulnerabilities of our election system and revealed newly declassified information, which he said showed how China had required U.S. voter files. Now, you might think that this would be something the media would want to cover, given how much time they spent on the Russia collusion hoax. But as we reported, major liberal media outlets like ABC, NBC, and PMSNBC, and that NOW, whatever that is now, passed on the president's primetime address, even though such speeches are routinely televised in full. You know, this is why they're losing listenership, too. And if Fox News continues to compromise, they will, too. But in some ways, CNN was the worst, revealing more than it probably intended when it explained why it didn't air the speech. Some network executives felt it would be dangerous to just air Trump's speech live in full, unedited, without knowing what he was going to say ahead of time. That's where we are in America. What is it dangerous? Why can't they allow you to judge what he says on its own merit? Trump's election ties led to violence, Stelter said. Even this is misleading. Trump never incited violence. Those people at NBC, ABC, CBS are liars, and there's no truth in them. They flat outright lied, just like they did about the election. And Bret Baier flat out lied when he said there was no evidence on that night when right in front of every one of us out there across the country, when millions of us saw them invert those numbers, John, we saw Trump was way ahead, and we saw them just turn those numbers inside out and give Biden the lead. We saw it, and they tried to tell us.
0: Yeah, we certainly did. I don't watch Fox News anymore. I don't watch TV anymore. But every once in a while, something will happen, and I see Bret Baier. And I never, to this day, got him out of my mind about what he did on election night that you were just talking about.
1: Yeah.
0: It's like burnt into me how corrupt he is as a news anchor there.
1: Well, you mentioned Carrie Lake. When she went on to talk about the election fraud and he denied it, boy, she tore into him And his face, his face was as red as blood. He was embarrassed on that program. Was there, and so, you know, he needs, you know, what he really needs to do. If Bret Baier should come out and say, you know what, I was wrong, I was absolutely wrong. He may have thought to, you know, he may have thought he was right, but he needs to come out and say that, because I can tell you, he lost all credibility with me. Okay, he goes on to say here, what they're telling you is that you're only entitled to hear it through their filter and the way they report it. You can't hear it without the spin from them. It's apparently dangerous if you're allowed to come to your own conclusions about what is said. Why didn't they want you to hear the details about the vulnerabilities? Then they say it's not a plot, as they all decide to shut you up from it. Shut you off from it. They're censoring the president of the United States somehow. I don't recall them ever doing such a thing when Obama Biden occupied the White House, and that would tell you a boatload of falsehoods. So, you know, they just took another big, the fake news media just took another credibility shot, big time, didn't they?
0: I can't see how they have any credibility at all, Pastor Ernie. I mean, the whole thing is unbelievably corrupt.
1: Here, here.
0: It's amazing. We have to thank the Lord that we're a nation now with all this deep corruption around us, that we haven't collapsed under our own corruption.
1: I know. And this nation needs to repent. And we've been, you know, telling people, you know, repentance, folks, repentance is required for forgiveness. I know, you know, here in God's Word, the Bible, he literally spells it out. He says that when the flood came, it was like in the days of Noah, right? And that's what it's going to be, because they're partying, marrying, and giving, and they're not paying attention to God. They're not listening to the Lord. He says all nations that forget their God, okay, will end up in hell, okay? All nations that forget their God will be turned into hell, okay? And now there's a remnant here in America, a remnant of that has not, okay? But we're trying to reach those that seem to be in la-la land out there. But you know what? We have 41 minutes left on tonight's program, folks. That's the amount of time I have to raise enough to keep us going. We're short. We still need, we still need a couple thousand anyhow. 888-281-1110. We're at least 2,000, possibly more short. 888-281-1110. That's the credit card line. So we need to hear from you at 216-901-0933. Right now we got 41 minutes left in tonight's program. RFK plans to create a list of injuries caused by COVID-19 vaccines. There you go. You know, people have been trying to, you know, we've been talking about this for years. Fauci needs to be given, I don't know, what do you think? You know, at least the death penalty for what he's done.
0: I don't know the way it's structured, if that can be done. But yes, he should face the death penalty for what he did, Pastor Ernie. He lied and lied and lied again and more. And his lying and what he did prohibited sick patients to get the exact medicine they needed, like ivermectin. And they didn't get it. And he knew what this was. He was behind it, Pastor Ernie. He was behind making COVID-19 and all. He knew all about it. And I hundreds of thousands of people died because of him, and they've had strokes and they're incapacitated and
1: Over 26 million worldwide died from
0: worldwide,
1: that.
0: Worldwide, yes. Yeah. So he's a mass murderer.
1: Yeah. I would say 26 million is a large number. Those are the ones they know about, right?
0: Oh, yeah. Yeah.
1: What about that woman that was with him?
0: Yeah, he had a weird name.
1: Brock,
0: yeah, something.
1: They all kind of disappeared, didn't they?
0: Oh, yeah. Oh, yeah. Pharmaceutical, they have to go down on this, too. They knew what it was.
1: If they don't, you know, just like they're in Arizona, you know, now, you know, the word is out, it's out. But the Justice Department's got to go after those people. They've just got to. And I know that that they've been on Fauci's tail. They're after Fauci. But with this kind of, that's where the big money comes in. That's where you really have to watch the pay-to-play things that happen. All right. RFK plans to create a list of injuries caused by COVID-19 vaccines. The health secretary is planning to establish a table of injuries that would be covered by the government. Health officials are proposing a plan to clarify what COVID-19 vaccine side effects would be eligible for government financial compensation, according to the new notice. The Department of Health and Human Services is one of the divisions such as said in a description of the proposed rule released on July 1st, the plan to establish an injury table for COVID-19 vaccines through the Countermeasures Injury Compensation Program. There are a lot of people that were injured big time by that and had no health care to cover it. The table will list and explain injuries that, based on compelling, reliable, valid medical and scientific evidence, are presumed to be caused by the COVID-19 countermeasures and set forth time periods in which the onset of these injuries must occur after the administration or the use of these COVID-19 countermeasures. A summary of the rule has been made public and stated. COVID-19 vaccines fall under the CICP because previous health secretaries declared and extend an emergency declarations for COVID-19, which opened up the option of emergency clearance of vaccines and other countermeasures under the Public Readiness and Emergency Preparedness Act. You know, we knew, John, about what he did. The fake news media knew all about it. They knew also, you know, he experimented on orphan children there in New York.
0: Yes, he did.
1: He took little beagle puppies and cut their vocal cords so they couldn't whine. He allowed them to get eaten alive by... This man is evil. He's just plain evil, the things that he was involved in. And, of course, the fake news media, they knew all about it. And they betray us every single day. NBC, ABC, CBS betrays us every and CNN every single day. As American people. So you can count on them betraying you. Coach Dwayne pledges 100 and says, go Buckeyes. Hickey. All right. Thank you, Coach. All righty, here. Trump denounces birth tourism schemes, said he is asking SCOTUS to rehear the birthright citizenship case. Boy, he's got a lot there. All of these people, they're in Mexico. They had billboards saying, you know, well, right there where you're at in Texas, that come here, have your baby. Come and have your baby here. And they even had a price on, so your baby will be
0: $4,000.
1: Pardon?
0: They had them on billboards in Mexico for $4,000. Cesarean section was $6,000. I don't know where the hospital was in Texas, but it was in Texas. And right now, Abbott's going after them.
1: Well, they actually had like a billboard up there, too, at the hospital, or in that area right there. Democratic socialist running for Wisconsin governor calls hospitals cowardly for refusing pediatric sex changes. This woman is a dingbat. Okay. Wisconsin gubernatorial candidate Francisca Hong speaks on stage during Wisconsin Democrats' 2020 convention on June 14th in Madison. And here, I mean, you have really got a crop of these young college-educated women that have just lost their minds. Americans who have been watching the Democratic Socialist of America take over the Democratic Party should be watching Wisconsin. A DSA-backed contender of the Democratic Party's gubernatorial nomination in the Badger State, a Democrat with a real chance to win the nod, demonstrated on Sunday just how far left she really is. And what could that mean for the country? Appearing on a podcast called Community Conversations with Brick Sider, a leftist program linked to the Southwest Wisconsin Area Progressive Group, Francisca Hong stood four square in support of hospitals providing so-called gender affirmation care for sexually confused teenagers. And she, why are they being confused? It's these people that are confusing these teenagers.
0: John, yes, it is fascinating.
1: Do you remember when you and I were teenagers? We didn't have all of this problem, did we? Okay.
0: No. This is all an agenda.
1: And she branded the hospitals, and it comes right out of the Communist Party, the 40 current communist goals. All of this stuff is right in there, and they've been doing it. They've been staying to their program. She branded hospitals who refused to provide it as cowardly. The attack on our trans kids, especially, to see what's happening with healthcare, gender-affirming care. This is healthcare coming down from our hospitals, she said. No, it's not. It's abuse. And woman, you're a liar, and you should know that. Themselves, and they know that they have a governor that is in their corner. What Hong is talking about is a decision in January by two of the state's largest hospital systems, Children of Wisconsin and UW Health and University Hospital, to stop providing sexual transition treatments to pediatric patients. That's because Trump put the word out that it had to stop, and the Department of Health went after them. They're only doing it because of money. It's all about money, isn't it?
0: So it is, Ben Sterney. And these hospitals and doctors, as long as they can make money in it, they'll figure a scheme out to do it, Pastor. And the love of money is the root of all evil.
1: Yep. To be clear, this wasn't exactly a moral decision on the hospital's part. No, not at all. According to a Wisconsin Public Radio report in January, the hospital made the decision after President Donald Trump administration vowed to withhold federal Medicaid and Medicare funding to institutions that provide the treatment. There you go. You just get so tired of the total lack of decency, honor, and integrity. Anything for money. The Bible talks about those that sell themselves for money. They're referred to as whores, okay? So as always, follow the money. Funding because he was elected by the people to the White House in 2024. What Hong is blasting as cowardly is a sound business decision by two medical systems, acknowledging that elections have consequences, and those consequences very much include policy decisions about what kind of health care the American government should support. And here's the kicker. Hong might be a bananas leftist, even for a Democrat, but she's acceptable enough to at least some Wisconsin voters that she actually holds a seat in the Wisconsin State Assembly in the name for the legislator's lower chamber, representing part of the state capital of Madison. In the primary race, she's also polling well in a crowded field, according to the New York Times. And she came in second in the straw poll among delegates at the state Democratic Party convention in June. So she's a legitimate contender for the nomination. And with Wisconsin being a battleground state where Democrats hold the governor's seat and Republicans hold, Republicans hold, they left it out. Hold the, and the article. It's gone. But anyhow, for most Americans, the idea of a trans teen is absurdity. Sexual confusion among young people isn't usual, particularly among young people growing up in a society saturated with sex. You know what? I got to stop right there. We'll be back right after this with more. Don't go away.
2: He made the ground

0: The Ancient of Days came to teach us his ways.
1: Give him all your love, give him all your praise.
0: Hanging out across the beach took my place because of love.
1: Can't see him with your eyes, touch him with your eyes.

0: ever since time. Nothing's ever been found stronger than love. Some men are like me, don't question or doubt.
1: Strengthen their faith day in and day out.
0: Sins all forgiven, all blotted out.

0: ever since time has never been found stronger than love.
1: All right, we're back. Can I get a pledge to match my thousand? Can I have one pledge to match my thousand? Or Jack's 500? Can I get a pledge to match Jack's 500? Folks, the numbers are, can I just do one pledge for a thousand? Or Jake's 500? 888-281-1110. Merrill from Parts Unknown pledges 100. Thank you, Merrill. And James in Illinois pledges 50. Thank you, James. 216-901-0933. 216-901-0933. All righty. Here you go. Timmy Walz, you know, he's the guy that ran for vice president on the Democratic Party. He's the one that thinks that young boys have menstrual periods like girls. He doesn't know any difference. And so that's why he put all those tampon machines in the boys' bathrooms. Timmy Walz fumes after illegal alien child rapist he pardoned is deported. Now, this is a guy, John, that raped a 10-year-old girl numerous times. Numerous times. And so here, and that's what they do. They let these guys go. You know, that's where what they were saying in England, the United Kingdom and France, where, and Germany, where they say that that was just a part of their culture and they were being let loose. But now that's changing. Because of what we're doing here in America, they're turning, okay? And in Denmark, where they were very, very liberal, now they're deporting, along with some of these other countries now are deporting and sending them back to North Africa. And so Minnesota Governor Timmy Walz lashed out at President Trump's administration officials who revoked the legal status of an illegal immigrant child rapist after Walz pardoned him, arguing that the man shouldn't be judged for his worst days. Unbelievable. The comments reported Tuesday, you know, Walz is saying, you know, he shouldn't be judged because he raped a little girl. You know, there were other days when he did good things, right? The comments reported Tuesday by KITTC-TV, Rochester, Minnesota, came after Laotian national Tau Lu Vang, 42, was deported to his native land by the Department of Homeland Security due to a 2006 conviction. Vang's abuse of the girl started in 2002 when she was only 10 years old and continued for the next 4 years, according to DHS. Under President Trump's criminal illegal aliens who rape children will be found, arrested, and removed. The Democrat, he should have put him in prison forever. The Democratic politician will not stand in the way, the White House said on July 10th. The statement also condemned Walz and Minnesota Attorney General Keith Ellison for what is called a brazen effort to shield the criminal illegal predator from imminent deportation. This contradicted statements made by the members of the Minnesota Clemency Review Commission, which were obtained by Fox News, which showed concerns for Vang staying in the country was first and foremost in their minds. Very tough case, but the kids not having a father is not in the best interest of society, one commissioner wrote, referring to Vang's six children. Oh, he's got six, so he's raping others. Amazing. Absolutely.
2: Pastor Ernie, why is it that they gravitate, so many of these illegal aliens are involved in sex crimes, trafficking, you know, molesting?
1: Because in their culture, it's accepted.
2: I know that. But I'm talking about, like, Walz. So many of these judges and these I don't see any of the Republicans, but I see the Democrats. They're gravitating to these people. Why would you, in the world, would you pardon someone that did this horrific thing to a child? But to him, it's like he's like a humanitarian.
1: Well, because the Democrat Communist Party, or satanic, the fastest growing religion within the Democratic movement is Satanism. And they're always totally contrary. Tell me one sin that the Democratic Party platform does not embrace. Just give me one sin.
2: Well, it hasn't been sin that hasn't been invented yet.
1: If you could invent a new sin tonight, they would have it on a pop platform by tomorrow. Okay, that's what they are. You know, and one of their major things is hypocrisy. Hypocrisy. What comes before a fall?
2: Pride.
1: And that is where the whole, they embrace the LGBTQ, the way that they talk about it here, is not just acceptable, but that it's preferred, that death style is preferred to a normal heterosexual lifestyle. And that's the way you hear it promoted on these liberal mainstream, what they call mainstream. Now they've changed it from mainstream to, what do they call themselves, legacy media?
2: Yeah, legacy.
1: And because they're no longer even close to having the large audiences, because all of the very conservative talk shows and that people are pushing back, and they keep losing listenership. Okay, and here, that there's been a big battle going on between the leaders there and the Democratic Party, saying that the legacy media is not doing enough for them. Okay, James in Michigan pledges 100. Okay, there you go. So, well, we have a lot of Jameses. We got James in Illinois, James in Michigan. Where's it? James in. But anyhow, and I think we may have another James coming up here pretty soon. And so, but that's good. We'll take all the James we can get. I still want a match. Can I get one match tonight for my 1,000? Can I get one match for my 1,000? And should I put McTurnan on the spot, you guys? Should I put him on the spot for 1,000? I don't know. Well, he's worried. He's worried. I'm telling you. Anyhow, 888-281-1110. Wait, there's something going across the board. Let's see. It was not James, former Michigan, from Michigan. It was
3: not James from Michigan. It was Jason from Michigan, and he pledged 500, Pastor.
1: Okay. It was Jason from Michigan, and he pledged 500. Thank you, Jason. There you go. That'll work. All right. Trump. I mentioned that Trump denounces birth tourism scheme. Says he is asking SCOTUS to rehear the birthright citizenship case. The Supreme Court's kind of let us down recently a lot, haven't they, John?
2: Yeah, and it's led by that Barrett woman. She's you can't rely on her at all. Not at all, Pastor Ernie.
1: You mean Sandra Day O'Connor?
2: Yeah, Junior. She's the second coming of Sandra Day O'Connor.
1: Remember what President Trump said?
2: That was his worst mistake, appointing her.
1: Yeah, he said, looking back on the worst mistake he made was appointing her. She really double-crossed him. And do you know why that they're saying Coney, what's her name, has done that? She's afraid. She come out and she testified, and she's afraid to go against those on the hard left now. And some of the talk show hosts around the country were really going after her on that. I mean, Comey, I'm having one of my senior moments there. But anyhow, in fact, I had a big article on that there. But she is intimidated. You cannot sit on the Supreme Court and be intimidated, can you?
2: Well, if she's being intimidated, who and why hasn't the FBI made all sorts of arrests?
1: Well, you know, they've had threats, and the FBI, you know, they are actually now working, doing their job now. But they're asking for more security. They want more security around their homes. They've been, what do you call it? What do you call that? Oh, I'm having a name for it. When they call the police and they say there's an emergency, there's a fight, or there's a killing going on in your house.
2: Oh, yeah, yeah, yeah. Yeah, I can't think of the name. There's a special word for that.
1: Yeah. But anyhow, they've done that to her. And just luckily that she's had the court security police there because the SWAT teams come out. You know, the SWAT teams were about to attack her house, and you had the they ran into the court security police and said, that's Amy Comey Bryant. That's right. That's the names. I was trying to remember her. But anyhow, they had the SWAT teams come out, and they would have gone in, and, you know, how they work things. They break things. They
2: called docking. Is it docking? It's called
1: doxing.
2: Something
1: yeah,
2: like that?
1: Doxing, yeah. That's what they were doing to her, doxing her. So I got to real quickly do this one. Chris Way and Chris Crabe lied. They knew Iranians breached U.S. election system in 2020. They stole 100,000 identities and then posted video online of the stolen data being used to create Yukawa ballots and hid this from the American people. I don't have time to get into this because you know what time it is tonight, John. And so, again, folks, you have approximately 14 minutes left to call. Please do. We need to hear from you. I don't have much time in a week to raise money for the entire month. And we really do appreciate you folks out there that support us. And by the way, if you don't get our newsletter, you really should get our newsletter. We get a lot of good feedback. John, would you say we get good feedback?
2: Yeah, I was telling you, Pastor Ernie, I got your newsletter in my post office box today, and boy, there was some dynamite articles that you had in there.
1: Yeah, we send dynamite out things that you won't get anywhere else. Oh, Bill in New Jersey pledges 1,000. He matched my 1,000. Thank you, Bill. Thank you. We're only about 1,000 short of matching our goal for tonight. We know, and we have about, let's see, 13 minutes to do that. So we're about 1,000. Thank you, Bill, out there for matching our goal tonight, folks. You got 13 minutes to call. John, tell the folks how we can get to heaven. You know, we spend a lot of our time witnessing. You Democrats out there, you need to repent. You need to repent, okay? You really do. In fact, all of you folks out there, and the ones that are in the most danger, really, John, are the ones that have a false sense of security, think that they're saved because they got baptized or whatever, and here the horrible, horrible truth is that the vast majority of people with a profession of faith are going to, well, they're going to hear those words, depart from me, I never knew you. And now that's reality, and it doesn't have to be. Folks, have you made your salvation sure? Have you made your salvation sure? You need to do that. John, tell them how they can get saved.
2: Yeah. Pastor Ernie, why don't we bring that out right now? Just what you said.
1: What, to make your salvation sure?
2: Yeah, yeah.
1: Well,
2: yeah. Yeah. Pastor Ernie, what if I told you I was a professional baseball player? You would say to me, well, what team do you play with, right?
1: Yeah.
2: And I would say, well, I'm not on a team right now. Well, what position you play? Well, you know, I don't really have a position, really. Well, what's your batting average? Well, how do you claim you're a ball player? What do you do? Well, I sit in the stands, and I believe because I'm sitting in the stands, I'm a baseball player. I root for my team. Now, that's, Pastor Ernie, we can take that, what I just shared, over to Christianity. Oh, I believe I'm saved and going to heaven. Oh, really? You know, have you told anybody about the Lord? Oh, no, I never. Do you read the Word? Oh, on Sunday in church. You know, do you support any of God's people, any ministries? Oh, no. So what evidence is there, Pastor Ernie, that you're a believer if you act like that?
1: Well, you say that's the whole point. If you have the indwelling of the Holy Spirit, you'll have a burning desire to serve God.
2: And yes, exactly.
1: If you don't, if there's no evidence there, if you don't have that desire to serve God, you're in trouble, folks, okay?
2: Right, exactly, Pastor Ernie. There should be a change inside of us with Christ as our Lord and Savior and the Holy Spirit there that we want to see people saved and have eternal life, and we pray, and we read the Word, and we witness, we maybe take tracts and just hand tracts out, do something, but you can't sit and do nothing and claim that you are a disciple, a believer in Jesus Christ.
1: Well, the main thing they have to do is this. They have to try to realize just the price that Christ paid for their salvation.
2: Exactly.
1: And they realize how much he suffered and what it cost, but they have to really believe that and then acknowledge the fact that it was their sin that put him on that cross. And then comes repentance and asking for forgiveness. And it's got to be real, doesn't it, John? It's got to be real.
2: See, that's a major part in salvation is repentance. You just necessarily can't just say, well, I believe in Jesus Christ. Well, but is there repentance? Do you believe in him because he died on the cross and shed his blood to pay the penalty for your sin? There has to be a connection there, Pastor Ernie.
1: Absolutely.
2: So, yeah, your repentance means you're changing direction. You're living in the world. You're following the world, living in certain sins in the world. Well, repentance means, oh, I'm turning away from that. And I'm going facing, like now, with Jesus Christ and his word. That's my life, the Lord Jesus Christ and my word.
1: Well,
2: you remember that song, I've decided to follow Jesus, no turning back?
1: Absolutely.
2: The cross before me, the world behind me.
1: And you really want to hear those words, well done, my good and faithful son. That means a lot to you. You want the Lord to say, like he did about David, he's a man after my own heart. You have about 40 seconds left, John.
2: Okay. Folks, whoever is not sure of your salvation, you can do it right now. Repentance, just like we described it, and believe, confess with your mouth that Jesus Christ died on the cross, shed his blood to pay the penalty for your sin. And you obtain his righteousness. It's a trade. And he was buried. And he rose again the third day. And that you believe that. And that you will one day also be risen from the dead or transformed when Christ comes. This is the hope that we should live in.
1: Amen.
2: So make your salvation sure. Folks, please.
1: Yeah, do it tonight.
2: All right,
1: we're out of time, John. Anonymous pledges 1,000. We made our goal tonight. Thank you out there, folks. Thank you. Well, we have to say thanks for being here. We have to say good night.
2: Good night.
1: We have to say to all of you, God bless you all. And thanks. And then always, ready?
2: Always.
1: Keep fighting the fight. Fight. Fight. Fight.
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7: This hour from Town Hall, I'm Ron Taylor. A member of President Trump's cabinet says he's ready to go after voter fraud.
8: A day after President Trump revived falsehoods about voter fraud, Homeland Security Secretary Mark Wayne Mullen talked about election fraud.
9: If you are an illegal or you're voting illegally, we will hunt you down. We will find you.
8: In a White House briefing, Mullen also threatened fines, even prison time, for state election officials who refused to hand over sensitive voter data. Mullen's comments come as a federal judge blocked the use of DHS's updated system, citing voter privacy and the fact it can result in the wrongful purging of eligible voters. President Trump is trying to use his 2020 loss to Joe Biden to justify his push to pass a strict voter ID bill. Ed Donahue, Washington.
7: The flooding devastation continues in Texas.
10: Downpours dumped more than 2 feet of rain across parts of South and Central Texas over the past week, swelling rivers, cutting off communities, and washing out roads. In Uvalde, Texas, where a section of bridge collapsed due to flooding on the Nueces River, Governor Greg Abbott thanked responders who rushed to rescue hundreds of people trapped by high waters.
11: The state is going to work with local officials to expedite things like debris removal and to accelerate the rebuilding process.
10: As the water recedes, residents like Sandra Gomez are returning to a messy cleanup.
12: The mud is all throughout the house.
10: I'm Jennifer King.
7: Federal health officials have identified lettuce from Mexico served by Taco Bell locations across five states as a source of the widespread outbreak of diarrhea-causing parasite cyclospora. The Centers for Disease Control and Prevention warned customers not to eat shredded iceberg lettuce from Taco Bell restaurants in Indiana, Kentucky, Michigan, Ohio, and West Virginia. Millions in the Great Lakes, Northeast, and Mid-Atlantic are muddling through another day of hazy, unhealthy air as smoke from wildfires in Canada push south and east. News and analysis at townhall.com.
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16: Astrophysicist Ezaskin Jimenez-Serra with the Spanish Astrobiology Center says they're essential ingredients for the origin of life.
15: Because they represent the backbone of RNA and DNA.
16: The sugars called erythrolose.
15: They can be found in raspberries and in other red fruits.
16: The results published this week in the journal Nature Astronomy. I'm Ben Thomas.
7: The World Cup has been a bonanza for beer in the United States. Bars in Boston reported needing emergency deliveries to keep taps from running dry on some game days. FIFA says fans downed a total of 290,000 stadium beers during the six matches in Philadelphia, but from all that frothy obscures a cold reality. Beer sales have been struggling globally for about a decade. Many consumers are cutting back on alcohol for health reasons. More news at townhall.com. AI, once again, sinks the markets.
17: A sell-off for AI winners got worse and pulled stock markets lower worldwide. The S&P 500 fell 1% Friday. The index closed out its first losing week in the last three and only its third since March. The Dow lost 406 points. That's about 0.8%. The NASDAQ Composite sank 1.4%. NVIDIA was the heaviest weight on the market and fell 2.2%. The worries about whether AI stocks have shot too high dragged down Asian markets even more sharply. Oil prices jumped again on worries about the war with Iran. The yield on the 10-year Treasury eased to 4.55%. Seth Sitone, New York.
7: U.S. companies have signed roughly $60 billion in agreements and partnerships with the Iraqi government, including deals intended to create alternative routes for shipping oil out of the Persian Gulf. It's not clear when the oil deals signed Friday will be able to create viable alternatives. More on these stories at townhall.com.
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2: Front. Number one, you're not alone. And two, there is an answer. Not my answer, not a financial strategy, but counsel straight from the lips of Jesus. In Matthew chapter 6, he addresses the age-old fear of not having enough. As the Bible Bus continues our five-year journey through the whole Word of God, Dr. J. Vernon McGee shows us what our Lord says about worry and how Christians can rest even in uncertain times. Now, as we settle in, I want to share two letters that remind us how God's Word meets people right where they are. First, here's a note from Mike, a long-haul truck driver. I've been listening to you since 1989. Thanks to God for your app, I listen every day now. When you drive a truck, you can't get the same radio program each day, so the app helps so much. I love the interaction with your listeners and their testimonies, and I'm very grateful to be able to help with the cost of maintaining the Bible Bus. Keep up the good work. Well, thanks for your support, Mike. And as you drive, know that with your help, we're reaching areas just like the ones that you pass through as you drive your truck. And then from halfway around the world, we received a story from Mu Fei in Vietnam. I cannot read. Even though I believed in God, I did not understand very much about him. But by listening to Bible teaching every day, I slowly began to understand who God is and what he teaches. Before I became a Christian, I listened only to teachings about spirits. My thoughts were negative and my words were harsh. I often scolded my husband and children. I complained about everything, even the weather and our crops. But through your programs, I began to understand God's word more clearly. I prayed and asked God to change my thoughts, my words, and my actions. I learned that everything around me, my family, my relatives, our crops, the rain and the sunshine, are blessings from God. Now, my words have changed. Instead of complaining, I thank and praise God. Today, I am much happier than before. I thank God for bringing me out of darkness into his light and for giving me so many blessings. Well, isn't that what Jesus is talking about in Matthew 6? A change of perspective, moving from anxiety and complaint to trust and gratitude. Let's pray. Heavenly Father, teach us the truth that you've hidden within your word and replace our worry with trust and grow our faith. In Jesus' name, amen. Now here's our study of Matthew 6 on Through the Bible with Dr. J. Vernon McGee.
3: Now we return back today to the study and the Sermon on the Mount. We come to the 7th chapter. But I said last time that I'd have a further word to say relative to these material things that were mentioned last time, like money and material things, the relationship of a believer to those things. Now, a great many people think that money is something that ought never to be discussed in the church. We just should talk about spiritual things. Well, the Lord Jesus certainly had a great deal to say about it. Now, the Sermon on the Mount has a very definite interpretation as it relates to the coming kingdom. The king is putting down here his manifesto. Well, now, since the king is our Lord, he's our Savior, then what he says, we ought to listen to it. Now, it doesn't mean that you can make this your religion in the sense that you don't need a Savior and you can keep it. You could never measure up to it apart from his strength. Now, I suppose that as he's shown these externalities, that they are important, but that unless they're done in the right way, they become meaningless. And we see the relationships of the citizen of the kingdom of heaven actually to God here. And it's revealed in these external acts of righteousness. We've seen it had to do with alms, giving of alms. Don't do it publicly. Don't do it for display. It's a relationship between you and God and expresses that relationship. And the same is true of prayer. Actually, the most effective prayer is when you enter into your closet. Pray privately. I'm not much for public prayer meetings, by the way, because of the fact the deadest service in any church today is a prayer meeting. You can't have anything deader than that. I used to try to build him up, and I've soon discovered that if you have 50 dead saints

0: praying, you don't improve it by getting 100 dead saints. You still have a pretty dead prayer meeting. What we need is a great deal more private prayer of that type of thing, and it should be done between a person and God. Now we have also fasting. It's put on the same kind of basis. Fasting has a value. I'm convinced of that, but not publicly. It should be a private, personal matter between the soul and God. And then money is a real test of your relationship to God. You see, money can become your God. The almighty dollar is the God of many today. And covetousness is called idolatry, you recall by Paul. Therefore, we're not to attempt to put treasure on earth, but you actually can put money in the Lord's work, and by doing it, and if it is the Lord's work and is used for the propagation of the gospel to get the word of God out, then, my friend, it can be translated or transferred to heaven. It becomes legal tender in heaven, and that's where we gather treasures in heaven. And now he mentions this matter of the material things, our relationship to the material things. Listen to him again as I go over this. He says, "Behold the fowls of the air," verse 26, "they sow not, neither do they reap, nor gather into barns, yet your heavenly Father feedeth them. Are ye not much better than they?" Now, don't misunderstand. A great many people misunderstand. Actually, the birds of the air, they can't sow. They can't reap, and they can't gather into barns, but you and I can. But we are to do that with the same abandon that the little bird has. The little bird's trusting God to take care of him, and we ought to do that. That doesn't mean that we should not exercise judgment, because he's given us that judgment. And a Christian asked me, he said, "You think a Christian ought to have insurance?" Sure ought to. That's one of the means that you have today. And the important thing is that we are not to go through this life with these things becoming a burden to us. For instance, verse 28, "And why take ye thought of raiment?" Just think of the style shows. Think of today the dress of both men and women, the time that is consumed. I'm sure that all of you have had the experience of your wife saying, "Now I can't go, I don't have a dress." And maybe you've said, "Well, I certainly can't go to this affair. I just don't have the right kind of a suit or necktie to wear." Well, consider the lilies of the field, how they grow. They toil not, neither do they spin. Well, they can't toil or spin, and yet God takes care of them. You toil and you spin, but don't let it become the burden to you. Of course a Christian ought to dress as stylishly as they possibly can, and ought to dress nicely. I think to be sloven in dress and to be sloven in our actions is really not honoring to God. And our Lord said, just look at the flower. Look what God does for it. God, I think, wants us to use color and be beautiful, as pretty as we can. Some of us don't have much to work with to begin with, but we ought to do the best we can with what we've got and look the best. Because he said concerning these, consider the lilies. And yet I say unto you that even Solomon in all of his glory was not arrayed like one of these. Now God's able to clothe the grass of the field. Today it is, tomorrow it's gone. He's able to take care of you. So this idea of being overly anxious about the things of the world, may I say this ought not to be our goal in life. We ought to put the "Seek ye first the kingdom of God and his righteousness." And then, as he takes care of the flowers and the birds, he'd take care of you. But the thing to do is put him first. "Take therefore no thought," no anxious thought, "for the morrow. For the morrow shall take thought for the things of itself, sufficient unto the days the evil thereof." And someone has said that today is the tomorrow that we worried about yesterday. That's it. And how true that is for many of us. Now, chapter 7. We come to the last chapter, and you have here the relationship of the child of the king with other children of the king, and it must be maintained by prayer. Then he gives some final warnings here. He says, "Judge not that ye be not judged." And believe me, that's one that has really been misunderstood. It doesn't mean a child of God is forbidden to judge others. But it means this, judge not that you be not judged. It means to decide, to distinguish, but it also means to condemn. It means to avenge, and it actually can mean to damn. It means here that we are not to judge the inward motives in the same sense of condemning, because you do not know why your brother did that. We can't understand it. We can only see the outward acts, and he doesn't forbid us judging wrong actions and evil actions, as we're going to see. But the point is, judge not that ye be not judged, for with what judgment ye judge, ye shall be judged, and with what measure ye meet, it shall be measured to you again. Well, it means simply this. If you are harsh in your judgment of others, you will be known as that kind of a person who's harsh in his judgment of others. There are certain people. You know them. I know them. Somebody says, don't pay any attention to what he says or she says. They never have a good word. Well, you see, they're being judged by the way they judge. That's what he's saying here. And now he says, why beholdest thou the mote that's in thy brother's eye, but considerest not the beam that's in thine own eye? And actually, what he's talking about here is a little piece of sawdust, and you judge that piece of sawdust in your brother's eye, and you got a whole log, a great big redwood log, in your own eye. That is exactly what our Lord is saying here in this connection. Now, he says that you're no position to do that. Or how wilt thou say to thy brother, let me pull out the mote out of thine eye, and behold, a beam is in thine own eye? You're no position to judge. Thou hypocrite, first cast out the beam out of thine own eye, and then shalt thou see clearly to cast out the mote out of thy brother's eye. And this matter of harsh judgment is certainly something that we need to be very careful of. The Lord, I think, makes it very clear that we are not to sit in harsh judgment. But he also said, by their fruits ye shall know them. And sure, we got to determine what's fruit. And the late Dr. James McGinley, he put it in his rather unique fashion. He says, I'm no judge, but I'm a fruit inspector. And we can really tell whether a Christian's producing fruit or not. Now, he's putting us now on the horns of a dilemma. He says, give not that which is holy unto the dogs, neither cast ye your pearls before swine, lest they trample them under their feet and turn again and rend you. Now, you've got to determine who the dogs are, haven't you? This is not a four-legged dog he's talking about. And you have to determine who the pigs are, the swine. And you're not to cast pearls before swine, or give that which is holy to dogs. Therefore, there is a judgment that you and I need to make. There are certain places that not be worthwhile to say a word. I remember a friend of mine was in the Tennessee legislature. He was a heavy drinker, and he got marvelously, wonderfully converted. And when I go down to Florida, in fact, when I'm in Boca Raton, Florida, I see him down there. He's a really choice servant of God today, and how he's changed. He's a different man than he was when I knew him as a young fellow, and of course I was different then also because he and I ran around together. Practically an alcoholic. His wife left him and home broken up, it looked like, and then he had this marvelous conversion. And he was in the legislature, and the fellows knew how he drank, and they heard he got religion, as they called it, when he came in. One day, they all were looking him over, and finally, one got up and addressed the chairman of the meeting and said, I make a motion that we hear a sermon from Deacon so-and-so. Everybody laughed. He got up. He was equal to the occasion. He said, I'm sorry, I don't have anything to say. He said, my Lord told me not to cast my pearls before swine. And he sat down. They never asked him anymore, and they never ridiculed him anymore. There are certain ones won't do you any good to speak to them. You're wasting your time. Well, he tells us what we're to do. Ask, and it shall be given you. Seek, and ye shall find. Knock, and it shall be opened unto you. For everyone that asketh receiveth, and he that seeketh findeth, and to him that knocketh it shall be opened. Now, very candidly, ask, seek, and knock refers definitely to this. Now, you may be able to use it in other relations, and I'm sure you can, but this is what it has reference to. Now you've met a person. How are you to treat that person? Are you to judge them harshly? Or is this a swine or a dog? Now, when I start out from home in the car of a morning, and I always ask the Lord, I tell him I'm going to meet some new people today, and I want him to tell me how I'm to act. There are some people that will need my help, and I can help them, and I want to be able to put my arm around them and help them. But there's some other people that I meet, I better be careful. They'll put a knife in my back. And I've been taken in. Oh, you'd be surprised how many times I've been taken in by those that I ought not to be taken in by. I could tell you many instances. I don't have time today of how I've been taken in. Isn't it interesting that Peter in the early church, he knew Ananias and Sapphira were lying? I can never tell when a fellow's lying. We don't have that spiritual discernment today that they had in the early church. I think it's a gift today. I think some people have it. To tell the truth, I think my wife has it. I've found out that she's warned me about several individuals. She said, be careful there. And others, she said, I think you ought to help so-and-so. And I found out that her judgment's been good, lots better than mine is. Probably a woman has a little better spiritual discernment in these matters. May I say to you, this is important, you see. And we are to go and make it a matter of prayer. When you meet new friends, do you ever ask God to make it clear to you how you're to treat them? Well, I found out it's a good idea to do that. And then he goes on to say that God wants to help you in these matters. What man is there of you whom if his son asks bread, will he give him a stone? Ask a fish, he give him a serpent? And he says, if you being evil know how to give good gifts unto your children, how much more shall your Father, which is in heaven, give good things to them that ask him? Now the golden rule comes in right here. Therefore, and that's the most important word here. Therefore, all things whatsoever ye would that men should do to you, do you even so to them, for this is the law and the prophet. All right, you meet somebody. How are you going to treat them? You don't know. You're not to judge. But the other time, if it's a dog or a swine, you sure better know, because I tell you, the swine will kill you. I've discovered that. You have to watch a lot of phonies today. Well, what do you do? Make it a matter of prayer. Therefore, all things whatsoever you would that men should do to you. This is the principle that you should operate on, therefore. But may I say, all of this comes together in one package. Don't lift the golden rule out and say, I live by it. Let's understand what the Lord's talking about. Now he says, enter in at the straight gate. Wide is the gate. Broad is the way that leadeth to destruction. Many there be which go in there, because straight is the gate, narrow is the way which leadeth unto life, few there be that find it. Now the picture he's given here is not the old picture of a big broad way with a lot of fun on it and a very narrow way. What he's given is a picture really of a funnel. You enter the funnel at the broad way, but it keeps narrowing down until you come to death and destruction and hell. The other one, you begin at the narrow part, and that's where Christ is. He's the way, the truth, and the life. And you enter there, and he says, I've come that they might have life, and they might have it more abundantly. And the more you walk with him, the wider it gets. Remember in Ezekiel, out from the throne there came a river. It was just a little stream at first. It widened out, and finally it became an ocean. That's what it means, become a child of God. It gets better every day when you're a child of God. That's what he's talking about here. Now he says, beware of false prophets. The church is to beware of false teachers. But they all come to you in sheep's clothing, but inwardly they're ravening wolves. Ye shall know them by their fruits. And that's a good way. Do men gather grapes of thorns or figs of thistles? He says you're to know them by their fruits. That's the thing we should watch for in the lives of these. And now he says, not everyone that says unto me, Lord, Lord's going to enter into the kingdom of heaven. You can run around and mouth about living by the Sermon on the Mount, but he that doeth the will of my Father, which is in heaven. How about doing it, my friend? And if you do his will, you'll come to him as Savior and recognize you need a Savior. Many will say to me in that day, Lord, Lord, have we not prophesied in thy name cast out demons? And in thy name done many wonderful things. Well, you say to me, why, these miracle workers today, you know God's with them. Are you sure of that? Then will I profess unto them, I never knew you. Depart from me, ye that work iniquity. Therefore, whoso heareth these sayings of mine, doeth them, I liken him unto a wise man that built his house upon a rock. Rain descended, floods came, the winds blew, beat upon that house. If you come to him, he's the foundation. No other foundation can any man lay than that which is laid, which is Jesus Christ. Now, when you come to him and rest in him, you can build on that foundation. And you can build a life that has fruit in it, not by your own effort, but that which the Holy Spirit produces, that which is gold and precious stones and silver. And then there is the other house, and that house is built on sand. What is that sand? That's human goodness, human effort, the old weakness of the flesh. My friend, may I say to you, you need something better than you have to offer today. And he concludes this by saying, for he taught them as one having authority and not as the scribe. That's the kind of a teacher he was. He came teaching with authority. He's not just repeating something. And you and I today need to recognize that we haven't anything to say unless we can say it with authority, unless you believe it. I don't want to hear a man giving me a string of theories that he's never tried them at all. He knows nothing about them. Today, we have a gospel to give, a message to give, a message of salvation. And we know it works because it's worked in our case. And we have the witnesses of others. And it's by coming to Christ. Friends, the Sermon on the Mount, it's a glorious passage of Scripture. Don't bypass it. Don't say it's not for today. It is. And if you read it aright, it's going to bring you to the person of Jesus Christ. You're going to come to him and you're going to say, Lord, you've said these things and I don't measure up to them. And I know you want them done and I can't do them in my own strength. And I'm guilty before you. I've fallen short and I need your mercy. I need you as a Savior. And you turn to him. Then he gives you the Holy Spirit that he might produce these things in your life. And so today, all of us are building. Where are you building your house? You're building it on the rock foundation, which is Christ? Sure, you got to have good works, not to be saved, but to demonstrate to others you need that fruit. Are you building on the foundation? Or are you just building out there on the sand? That won't stand the white light of his presence. Oh, that you and I might be brought to Christ through the Sermon on the Mount. And so until next time, may the Lord richly bless you, my beloved.
1: Yes, the Sermon on the Mount goes much deeper than the simple meaning of stories. In our next study, Dr. McGee gives us an extra lesson just on the Sermon on the Mount. 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However you hop aboard the Bible bus, we really do want to know, and your quick feedback helps us map the route as we follow God's leading to take his whole word to his whole world. So thanks for punching your ticket and riding along with us. Now join me this weekend for Dr. McGee's never-before-aired sermon, John the Baptist and John the Prophet. And then meet me back here as we're ready to drive back into Matthew 5. Maybe someone that you know would benefit from joining us on Through the Bible. Why don't you invite them? scooch over in your seat on the Bible bus and make a little room for one more. I'm Steve Schwetz. For the whole Through the Bible family, we're praying that you would know the peace of God through our Lord Jesus Christ.

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5: Most Americans think of Abraham Lincoln and they think of the Civil War or the Emancipation. But in 1862, he signed another hugely significant piece of legislation, the Homestead Act. It offered eligible Americans up to 160 acres of land, not as a prize for the powerful, but as an opportunity for ordinary families willing to live on it, work it, and build something lasting. Why did it matter? Because Lincoln understood that freedom was not merely the absence of tyranny. Rather, freedom required responsibility, labor, stewardship, and moral courage. A free people must be given room to build, but they also must be willing to cultivate what they have been given. That still matters today. Liberty without responsibility decays. Opportunity without character collapses. Lincoln's lesson is clear. A nation stays free when its people remain willing to work, build, and steward freedom under God.
6: Kids really do say the funniest thing. A little girl named Amanda wrote a letter to God and said, "Dear God, please put another holiday between Christmas and Easter. There is nothing good in there now." And Dennis wrote, "Dear God, my grandpa says you were around when he was a little boy. How far back do you go?" What children lack in theological expertise, they more than make up for with their innocence and exuberance. It's no wonder that Jesus said that everyone who comes to him must come with the heart of a child, innocent, open, and willing to believe. This is David Jeremiah, encouraging you to get on the road to new life, discover God's love for the childlike on Route 66.
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8: God called on Joshua to step up and assume the challenging leadership position of Moses. What has God called you to do? Here's Dr. Michael Youssef.
9: Every single one of us, like Joshua, we are all standing at the threshold of a great work. And the work that God did in the Old Testament, He did through the prophets and the priests. But in the New Testament, because all the believers are prophets and priests according to the Word of God, therefore, it is the call of God upon your life to do what only you can do.
8: In preparation for the death of Moses, God enlisted Joshua to assume Moses' role as Israel's leader. It was a huge step of faith for Joshua. Even though God had taken Joshua through a long season of preparation before this difficult time. Hello, welcome to Leading the Way with Dr. Michael Youssef. As Dr. Youssef begins today, looking at the story of Joshua, keep in mind that this is also the story of you. God has called you for a special purpose. And like Joshua, what you may be saying to God right now is something like, "You want me to do what?" In this episode, Dr. Youssef takes you into Joshua chapter 1 and Joshua's call to stand in leadership. And it's also a challenge for you to step up, take on what God has ahead for your life, no matter what that may be. So let's listen together as Dr. Youssef begins today's Leading the Way.
9: Today I'm beginning a new series of messages entitled, You Want Me to Do What? And that series of messages come from the book of Joshua. Some of you know this, some of you don't. When I begin a new series of messages, I always go to my colleagues when we meet on Wednesdays, and I say, this is what I'm thinking, here's what God laying on my heart, and I invite them to help me come up with a title. Those guys are extremely creative. They really are. And so we were doing the same thing about this series of messages. I told them how and what God is laying on my heart, and so many ideas were coming up for a title, until one of our colleagues, who shall remain nameless, he came up with this title. He said, you want me to do what? I said, that's it. That is exactly it. For I am convinced that that's exactly how Joshua reacted when God said to him, I want you to take the Israelites and cross the Jordan into Jericho and beyond. And heaven knows how many times I looked up to heaven and I said to the Lord, you want me to do what? And I'm convinced that when you get challenged in thinking of your position in Christ and you call the call of God upon your life, I'm sure some of you are going to say, you want me to do what? Well, the first thing that God wants you to do is to step up. That's the first thing He wants you to do. Listen to me. Every single one of us, like Joshua, we are all standing at the threshold of a great work. And the work that God did in the Old Testament, He did through the prophets and the priests. But in the New Testament, because all the believers are prophets and priests according to the Word of God, therefore, it is the call of God upon your life to do what only you can do. Every single person here is called of God. And no one can say, that's not me. That's not me. Because Joshua's task is your task. Joshua's call is your call. Joshua's leadership is your leadership. But listen, whenever God calls you to work, which He is calling you today, He will always, always, always, always will give you encouragement along the way. All the encouragement that you need from the Word of God. You will see here three times in just few verses, three times, God encouraged Joshua. We say, why is that? Well, you imagine Joshua facing this fortified city, this fortified town, and realizing that it's an impossibility. And for you, you might not be standing in front of a fortified city wall, but you may be standing before a colleague who has no time for Christ or even interested in salvation. It may be a person who has a hard heart. It may be a person who is crusty on the outside, but absolutely desperate on the inside. It may be a person who may be self-sufficient on the outside, but on the inside, he or she is fearful, and they desperately in need of somebody to give them hope. And Joshua was facing a fortified city. And we may be facing varieties of Jerichos in every office, in every factory, in every environment you live in. In fact, when Joshua was to step up and do the work that God called him to do, it was a time of crisis. It was a time of opposition. It was a time of indifference. It was a time of confusion and upheaval. It was a time of a powerful enemy from the outside, and there was moral decline on the inside. And if you do not believe that we live in one of those times, you must be living in another planet. On the outside, there are terrorists who are committed on the destruction of Western economic system. There are terrorists who are convinced themselves of the rightness of their cause, and they love death more than we love life. We have terrorists who are constantly plotting and planning and believing that sooner or later they'll bring us to our knees. That's on the outside. And on the inside, we have more and more people who living in a culture that loves ease and comfort. More and more people who have opted for easy believism. More and more people who are turning away from the truth. More and more people who have exchanged intellectual rigor and thinking for shallow emotions. We have more and more people who prefer to live by what they feel is right than what is right. Listen to what one of our cultural analysts have said about the 21st century Western culture. He said they have graduated from Enlightenment ideology and are more peer-driven, feeling-driven, and right-brained than their forebears. They are increasingly new barbarians. They lack refinement or class, and their lives are often out of control. They are increasingly exploring worldview options from astrology to Zen, and they are often looking in the wrong places to make sense of their lives and find their soul's true home. And we have a culture that is filled with desperate people. And in the midst of this, the world is crying for few who are committed, few who are courageous, few who know the power of their eternal inheritance, few who are ready to give hope to those who are in despair, few who love God and His Word more than their comfort. And those few are found in this church today. That is all of you. All of you. The book of Joshua opens with the following words. Very interesting. Moses is dead. Moses is dead. And now it's time for Joshua to step up. And I thought about it and I thought about it. And I said, in many ways, I can truthfully say to you that the day in which the clergy and the evangelists and the ministers have done the work of evangelizing is gone. That the day in which people would listen to evangelists and clergy and preachers have gone. And that the only difference that's going to be made in the world today is going to be made by you and you and you, wherever you may be. Amen. Whether you're a school teacher, whether you're a homemaker, whether you're a student, whether you're a healthcare giver, whether you're a lawyer, whether you're an engineer, whether you are in the real estate business, whether you're in the computer business, whether you're an office worker, whether you're in neighborhood clubs, wherever you might be, whether police officers or firemen or whatever, factory worker, wherever you are, the old days are dead. And this is a new day. Let me stop here. Some of you said, well, I feel inadequate, and this is not for me. I can't do this. Some of you are saying, you want me to? Someone said, man, I just come to church. I want my needs met. I don't want to be challenged to be a minister in my office and in my work, whatever, in my workplace. I just want to be. Let me tell you something. When Jesus uttered those holy sacred word and said, seek ye first the kingdom of God and His righteousness, and all these things will be added to you. He was telling every one of us that when you turn your heart toward His call on your life, when you turn your heart toward what is dear to His heart, He's going to meet all of your needs. You give Him yourself and He will meet all of your needs in His riches in Christ Jesus. So listen to me. Being a witness for Christ at work, telling of how Christ saved you, telling about how Christ forgave your sins in whatever environment you find yourself, is the key to discovering that all of your needs are already met and you just haven't seen it yet. I'm convinced that Joshua's heart probably skipped a few beats when God said, okay, Moses is dead, now your turn. And that is why, as I said to you, three times in few verses, God had to say it three times. I am personally convinced that Joshua was very contented and very satisfied to live under the shadow of Moses. I really do. And many of you are contented with the fact that the ministry staff will do the work of the ministry, and that's not for you. that the ministry staff are going to do the work of the Lord. But here's the reality, my friend. The work of the Lord will not be accomplished until every one of you see yourself as Joshua. And you begin by doing what? Stepping up. Hear me right on this one. You have been and you will continue to be equipped. You have been and you will continue to be encouraged. You have been and you will continue to be ministered to and served in every way by all the equippers, the staff members. You have been and you will continue to be grounded in the Word of God. That's never going to change. To those of you who still feel inadequate, those of you who feel like Joshua, looking at the fortified city, and said, I haven't even told my co-workers that I'm a Christian yet. Man, I have got that fortified city. I haven't even witnessed to Christ yet. I haven't even told people I go to church yet. And you're looking at that fortified city that you're facing. Those of you who are like Joshua looking at the river and they say, how am I going to go across the deep waters? I can imagine what went through his mind at the time. Honestly, I can just imagine. Here they are, a young nation. They've just been out of slavery, been living in the desert, and they're facing this mighty ancient civilization with a great army. Giants, as they called them when they spied the land. I can imagine here they are, tent dwellers. And then they're looking up at these walls of Jericho, fortified stone walls with mighty gates. I can only imagine how their heart was pounding at the call of God. But just as Joshua had God's provision, so will you. All he's asking you to do is what?
10: Step up.
9: I was thinking about this and I remember the story about Henry Morehouse. Henry Morehouse had a daughter who was paralyzed from the waist down, and that always weighed very heavy on him. And one day he came home, and he came into the house, and he saw his daughter. And he kissed her, and he said, honey, where's Mom? I have a parcel for her. And the little girl said, well, Mom is upstairs. Oh, but Daddy, can I give her the parcel? And he thought for a minute, and he said, meaning, you can't even carry yourself upstairs. How are you going to carry the parcel? With a smile on her face, she said, Daddy, I'll carry the parcel, but you'll carry me. Beloved, I want to tell you something. That's exactly what God will do when you step up. He's going to carry you. Look at Joshua's situation. God promised him the land. That's why I call it the promised land, because God promised it to Abraham. God is going to carry Israel across the river. God was going to carry them across the wall, but as it turned out, the wall collapsed. But God carried them anyway. God was going to carry them all the way to the end of that land. But they had to show up. They had to be prepared to fight. They had to be prepared to win. They had to be prepared for victory. They had to be prepared to obey God's instructions. All they needed to do was what? Step up. You want me to do what? Step up. That's what God wants you to do. And that is why there's a threefold courage. Announcements by God. And I want you to think about these very, very carefully. I want to tell you this. Whenever you get into the enemy's territories, whenever you get into Satan's territories, he is not a very happy camper. And we're going to see that in the next message. But remember this, God never, never gives a command without a provision. He never gives a command without a promise. Amen. Listen to verse 5, Joshua chapter 1. God is saying, I'll not drop you or abandon you. I will never leave you in the lurch. How do you like that modern translation? In fact, God said, he said it three times. Why three times? Because I am convinced that even after the second time, Joshua was still terrified. His knees were still knocking. He said, you want me to do what? Here's encouragement number one. Encouragement number one was in the promise of God. Encouragement number two was in the Word of God. Encouragement number three was in the presence of God. Look at the encouragement number one and the promises of God. Verse 6. When you are serving God's purpose, beloved, listen to me. When you are sharing God's message of salvation, when you are witnessing on behalf of God, you can do it with courage. Why? Because God promised it, and God will never fail. He said, I gave my word to Abraham. Any of you who understand a little bit of history would say, wait a minute. He said, that was 400 years ago, before Joshua. God promised Abraham. Oh yeah, listen to me. When God promises you, he is going to keep you until you're 100 years old in order to fulfill his promise. That's the way God works. He promised Abraham he ain't going to go back in his word. And he never forgets. And when you know God's promises and trust in God's promises, you will have confidence. You will not be worried about rejection. You will not be worried about results. You will not be worried about perception by others. You will not be worried about critics. Why? Because you are trusting in the promises of God. Secondly, encouragement number two, it was in the Word of God, verses 7 and 8. My Word has power in it. You obey it and experience its power firsthand. That's what God is saying here. There is power in my word. You obey it and experience that power firsthand. Oh, you might get some setbacks. You might get some snickerings. You might get some mocking. You might get some joke or two. You might get some stiff opposition. But you hold on your ground and you will be amazed how quickly the other will crumble. God said to Joshua, the true prosperity and true success will come from you holding tenaciously onto the Word of God. Thirdly, the encouragement number three, it was in the presence of God. Verse 9, have I not commanded you to be strong and courageous? Don't be terrified. In other words, don't be intimidated, literally. Don't be discouraged. Why? For the Lord your God will be with you wherever you go. I can imagine poor old Joshua, he has to hear the encouragement number one and encouragement number two, and he's still shaking in his knees to be sure, yeah, I got the promise of God. Yes, I got the word of God, but I still, what good would they do me when I'm in the heat of the battle? What good would that do me when I'm facing these giants with big spears? And God says, okay, I am giving you my presence, and that must and should be the greatest encouragement of all. That is, I'm going to go ahead of you. I'm going to go beside you. And I'm going to go behind you. I'm going to be closer to you than your own skin. And Joshua said, okay, I'll step up based on these three things. Listen, there's no secret for victory. It's revealed here. You have intimacy with God on a daily basis. You listen to God, not to yourself or your ego. Listen to God. Not to what you want. Listen to God, what he says on a daily basis. Then trust in the presence of God moment by moment, and you will have the victory. Father, we are so grateful to you that whenever you call us, you do not call us to failure, but you call us to fruit in the kingdom, who loves you and knows you, to be a minister of the gospel in whatever they may be. And so, Father, I pray that those words would not be forgotten. Father, let your Holy Spirit imprint those words on the cortex of our brains and our hearts. And Father, remind us that Jesus said, don't be gazers, but occupy till I come. And Father, for those who still have shaky knees, give them strength today. For those who still don't know, give them courage today. And for those who are hesitant, I pray, let your threefold promise of encouragement be with them today. For I pray this in that mighty name that's above every name, Jesus.
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9: Some of you, I know, probably are miserable in your work, and you're saying, I know God doesn't want me here. 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
13: Hi, I'm Pastor Ernie Sanders. 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
11: News this hour from Town Hall. I'm Ron Taylor. In his nationwide address Thursday evening, President Trump again called on Congress to ensure ballot integrity by passing the Save America Act. On the Salem News program this week on Capitol Hill with Tony Perkins, House Speaker Mike Johnson predicts that may come as early as next week, tying the legislation to a major reconciliation bill.
15: Desperate times call for desperate measures. The reason we have to get Reconciliation 3.0 done, it is the vehicle for us to deliver the Save America Act to the president's desk. It is the only way to do it, because remember, there's no way to get 60 votes for Save America in the Senate. The Democrats just simply won't go along with that, and you've only got 53 Republicans. We're going to make it a reconciliation matter, tying it to the budget with a fiscal impact that will qualify it for that process so we can pass it with 51 votes in the Senate and finally take care of this problem.
16: Speaker Johnson's complete interview on how the Save America Act could be passed soon will be heard when This Week on Capitol Hill is broadcast beginning at 10 a.m. Eastern Time later this morning on the Salem News Channel. Smoke from wildfires burning in Canada and Minnesota is drifting southeast, making problems for people. Samuel Etienne, who was visiting Chicago, says the smoke from the wildfires forced him to buy a mask and an emergency inhaler.
17: I do have asthma, but it rarely comes out. But something like this will definitely trigger it. So I wanted to be 100% certain I wouldn't have to, like, you know, run to the ER or anything like that.
16: Air quality warnings expected to remain in effect at least through the weekend. President Trump says Darlene Graham, the sister of the late Lindsey Graham, has his support to run for a full term to replace her brother in the U.S. Senate. Graham is serving the remaining months of her late brother's term, but she's weighing a possible run for a full term. Lindsey Graham's funeral services will include services in Washington on the 28th and South Carolina on July 29th. More news at townhall.com.
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16: New Labour Party leader Andy Burnham promises to bring hope to the British people and purpose to the floundering government. Correspondent Charles Deledesma files this report tonight from London.
19: Andy Burnham is about to become Britain's 59th Prime Minister, following the sudden downfall of Labour Prime Minister Keir Starmer. In a maiden speech as Labour Party leader, Burnham pledges to restore hope across the UK.
20: We are united, and we put the power that comes from that unity at the service of people and places who have been waiting too long for politics to let them hope again. And that's what we're going to do, everybody. We're going to give them hope back.
19: Known for his Manchesterism approach, he promises to apply a place-before-politics strategy to running the country. Critics question his experience, but supporters highlight his persuasive personality. I'm Charles Deledesma.
16: More news and analysis at townhall.com. New polling and election forecasts are giving Republicans fresh optimism about holding on to the House in next year's midterm elections. Correspondent John Scott files this report tonight.
21: Democrats still lead the generic congressional ballot, but a new RMG research survey shows that advantage shrinking to just 2 points, 47-45%. Analysts say soft Republican voters appear to be returning to the GOP. Meanwhile, major election forecasters, including Crystal Ball, Cook Political Report, and Inside Elections, now show Republicans with a slight edge in the battle for House control. And in North Carolina's key Senate race, Republican Michael Whatley trails former Governor Roy Cooper by only 4 points in a Democratic-sponsored poll. John Scott reporting.
16: 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I'm Ron Taylor reporting.
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23: 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In today's episode, Pastor Brian shares the second half of a lesson from Psalm 84. 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
2: Even the sparrow finds a home and the swallow a nest for herself where she may lay her young at your altars, O Lord of hosts, my King and my God. Blessed are those who dwell in your house, ever singing your praise. Selah, which is again that musical notation that's like an amen planted right in the middle of the psalm. Blessed are those whose strength is in you, whose heart are the highways to Zion. As they go through the valley of Baca, they make it a place of springs. The early rain also covers it with pools. They go from strength to strength. Each one appears before God in Zion. O Lord God of hosts, hear my prayer. Give ear, O God of Jacob. Selah. Behold our shield, O God. Look on the face of your anointed. For a day in your courts is better than a thousand elsewhere. I would rather be a doorkeeper in the house of my God than dwell in the tents of wickedness. For the Lord God is a sun and shield. The Lord bestows favor and honor. No good thing does he withhold from those who walk uprightly. O Lord of hosts, blessed is the one who trusts in you. This past week, I spent some time with Pastor Devereaux Hubbard, who's the pastor of St. Paul's Baptist Church. And some of you will know, lost his oldest son a couple of years ago. And as I was traveling with Devereaux, he talked about the struggles that he and his family have gone through, what it is like to be facing such brokenness of heart and family. And one of the ways that their family has responded is that Devereaux has written music to be sung in different churches to help people understand how faith helps you face trauma. But the words are hard. I mean, really hard in the things that he has written. I asked him if I could relate these to you. He said yes. He first, in one of the songs, quotes the words of Job. Have you ever wanted to curse God and die? And then he answers the question. I have. Have you ever wanted to curse God and die? I have. Why make so much about being broken? Because as any of us looks through a mature life, we recognize that until that scoring of our lives has occurred, where something has happened to prepare us to look to God in faith beyond our own resources, we could not have maintained what God called us to ultimately do. Listen, I'm a preacher. I preach about such things, and I recognize even I have played those games in my mind. And I've said, you know, if I lost this person, or if I lost that position, or if I lost that reputation, would I still have faith? And I always say yes. But as I look back over the really tough things in my life, they were not the things that I anticipated. They were not the things that I could have handled in my own planning and apprehension of my strength. Ultimately, the things that I needed to learn, that the Lord taught me, that the Lord helped me with, were the things that I could not handle on my own, where my flesh and my heart had to cry out to the living God. God, I can't fix this. I don't know how to take this. I don't know how to prepare for this. I desperately need you. And in that reality, there is the formation of faith at that unique break that actually strengthens us, not just for the moment, but for the eternity that we and our families and our friends and coworkers actually need us to understand. Not what we can handle in our strength, not what we can handle in our own understanding, but that which says, I now recognize my great weakness. I now recognize my great hurt. I recognize that apart

0: from Christ, I can do not, I can't take another step without him now. And in that reality of that brokenness, I began to understand why the pilgrims need to understand as they go to worship God, you go through a valley of weeping, but this is strength unto strength. Because God is always playing the end game. He's not just thinking about today. He's thinking about eternity. And not just for you, but for everyone who witnesses your life and is touched by it. And it's that eternal purpose, that eternal faithfulness that he is experiencing and showing to you. So that you would trust him beyond your strength, beyond your doing, beyond this moment, beyond these circumstances, for the eternal realities that are the ultimate plan of an eternal God who made the stars and cares about the sparrows and knows your soul. And that God is the one that the psalmist is speaking about. I need him, and you do as well. And so that we will understand it, we don't just hear about sparrows and pilgrims, but ultimately about doorkeepers. Doesn't that seem strange? But it comes out of such a good place. After this desperation of people going through the valley of Baca, you recognize why verse 8 is here. Oh, Lord, God of hosts, hear my prayer. Give ear, oh God of Jacob. God, I just need you to hear me now. And as people begin to cry out, what do they ultimately do if they are the pilgrims now arriving at the temple of God, bringing their petitions? Verse 9. Behold our shield, O God. Look on the face of your anointed. Now, the words are strange to us, but think how special they are. God, hear my prayer, but look on the face of your anointed. Now, for an Israelite at the time of the writing of this psalm, probably just thinking, hear the people of Israel, you're anointed. But you and I should recognize that that word anointed gets translated in the New Testament as the word Christ, the Messiah. Lord, look on his face. And I begin to recognize that what God promised me in the New Testament, what he promises me by the work of Jesus Christ, is that I have an intercessor at the right hand of God in my behalf. And when I go before God and say, I'm broken by my circumstances or by my own sin, Lord, hear my prayer. Don't look at me, though. You look at him. Look at my shield. Look at the one who stands in my place. Look at his face. Because that is the Christ in my behalf, the one who right now, at the right hand of God, intercedes for you. So that when you go before God and in your brokenness, you say, God, it's me who caused the trashiness. It's the mud in my life. It's the difficulty that I didn't respond well to. But hear my prayer, but not because of me. I hide myself behind Jesus and look to him as you hear my cry. And then amazing things begin to happen. Verse 10. For a day in your courts is better than 1,000 elsewhere. I would rather be a doorkeeper in the house of my God than dwell in the tents of wickedness. Now, we just love the words because they come from the songs of our youth, many of us, right? I'd rather be a doorkeeper in the house of the Lord. Better is one day in your house than 1,000 elsewhere. Boy, I have to see the context. I mentioned to you right at the outset of this message that this is a psalm of the sons of Korah. The Levites, who were in charge of temple worship, were divided into clans. The sons of Aaron offered the sacrifices. The sons of Asaph, the music. And the sons of Korah, they were the doorkeepers. Now, when you think doorkeeper, don't think of the guard at Buckingham Palace that stands still and doesn't move, okay? What would a doorkeeper be when there are people from all nations, by Jesus' time, different languages, coming to Jerusalem by the hundreds of thousands to go into the temple to worship and offer their sacrifices? I mean, you just don't say, listen, get in line, get three back. No. I've got thousands and thousands of people organized, and there are the doorkeepers, the Korahites, that are organizing what God is doing so that all these people can worship as God intends. This is a heavy, intense responsibility. Instead of thinking of the impassive soldier, think of the sergeant at arms in the United States Senate who ushers the president in for the State of the Union address. Oh, that's a pretty good seat to see the president come in to do his work. And if you begin to see it that way, the doorkeeper, while it's not the position of greatest prestige, it often gives you a front row seat. It's like being an usher at the World Series, right? I get to see what God is doing. And here's what's happened. There have been all these pilgrims coming from different parts of Israel, coming from different nations, ultimately, coming from different languages. And they're coming in to the place of worship to offer their petition to God after the weeping, after the journey, after the struggle. And they're saying, God, hear me. And now wouldn't you love to be a bug on the wall? Wouldn't you like to have the best seat in the house to see God begin to work? Like those of you who are table leaders for Vacation Bible School, or song leaders, or cookie servers. I mean, just to be there and see God take kids out of the neighborhoods, out of different families, some church, some unchurched, some de-churched, and begin to do the work of salvation and eternity among them. And you begin to say, oh, I'd rather be here than a lot of other places. I'd love to see the hand and the work of God in this place. And that is what we see the doorkeepers doing. It's what we rejoice in as the people of God when we begin to see those of different nationalities, ethnicities, and languages come into our own church and begin to say, whoa, I want a front row seat for this. I want to be able to see what God is doing in this place. This is great. My heart and my flesh cry out for the living God. God, do your work. I want to see it. And that reality is what begins to fill people with joy so that they would say in verse 11, for the Lord God is a sun and a shield. Think spring tomatoes, everybody. Okay, what does a spring tomato need? It needs sun to be nourished. It also needs some shield for maybe the cooler temperatures early on, right? You need both. You need nourishment and protection. And that's what's being called upon here. God, I recognize if you have brought these different people here, if you are working through these people for prayers for eternal things, then you are the sun and the shield, not only to them, but that I need. So that verse 12, O Lord of hosts, blessed is the one who trusts in you. If I can really begin to see God at work, begin to recognize it's real enough for the real world, then even when I go through my valley of Baca, through the weeping and the trial and the disease and the distant relationships and my own sinful embarrassment, then I will trust that God is still by his Son, my sun and shield.
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0: Think spring tomatoes, everybody. Okay, what does a spring tomato need? It needs sun to be nourished. It also needs some shield for maybe the cooler temperatures early on, right? You need both. You need nourishment and protection. And that's what's being called upon here. God, I recognize if you have brought these different people here, if you are working through these people for prayers for eternal things, then you are the sun and the shield, not only to them, but that I need. So that verse 12, O Lord of hosts, blessed is the one who trusts in you. If I can really begin to see God at work, begin to recognize it's real enough for the real world, then even when I go through my valley of Baca, through the weeping and the trial and the disease and the distant relationships and my own sinful embarrassment, then I will trust that God is still by his son, my sun and shield, nurturing me with the Spirit of God in my life, with what I need to move forward, but a shield from the circumstances or even my own actions that would deny me eternity. That what God is promising is, I will maintain the end game. The end is secure because God is a sun and a shield through the work of his son. And when I trust that, it actually is what gives me the reason to sing in the hard circumstances. So that we would actually say, my heart and flesh cry out to sing to the Lord of hosts. I may not be able to understand this, but I trust him because he is my son and he is my shield. Nourishing what I need, protecting from what I cannot be protected from myself. He is my sun and shield, and so I trust him. Not always easy, but necessary for people of faith. We're approaching the anniversary of the mass shooting at Mother Emanuel in Charleston, South Carolina. Do you remember? Young man, 21 years old, Dylan Roof, came into a midweek Bible study, went down to the basement of a church, began to participate in the Bible study for an hour or more before taking out a .45 caliber and shooting 14 people, killing 9. Because of the laws of South Carolina, the families of those killed were allowed to show up for the bond hearing of Dylan Roof. Can you put yourself back in that situation? This nation was about to explode with racial violence in that summer. City after city had experienced things where the streets were enraged. And with that mass shooting across racial lines, people expected more explosions. I want you to remember what the people of the church did at the bond hearing. Families with voices trembling with emotion and anger, nonetheless spoke of the grace of forgiveness for a nation looking on. Nadine Collier, because Collier is the name of my grandmother, it caught my ear. Nadine Collier, who lost her mother, spoke directly to the murderer. I forgive you. You took something very precious away from me. I will never get to talk to my mother again, but I forgive you. And I have mercy on your soul. You hurt me. You hurt a lot of people. But if God forgives you, I forgive you. Amazing. Even as that man will experience the incarceration he deserves, there are people who said, for the sake of the gospel, we want the message of salvation to be known. And all of us, through the TV cameras who were on that hearing and on the church service the following week, became the doorkeepers in the house of the Lord, looking on at the amazing thing that God was doing as the message of the grace of the gospel just exploded across a nation in such a way that was more powerful than people could actually believe. Could they really mean that? Could the gospel really mean that? That those who were so, in the eyes of the culture, trashy and filthy and awful to have done this thing, could experience the grace of God, and the families who'd experienced such hurt would still talk about the grace of God. I must say, there are any number of us who would say, if that's what it means for God to be a sun and a shield, I don't need that. Who does need it? We do. If the grace of God is great enough to cover a mass murderer, if it's great enough to soften the hearts of people who've experienced life's greatest hurts, and they still have hope, and they still believe in a God of eternity, and they believe that He is working past the immediate hurt in a real world for an eternal good, I need that sun and shield. And so do you too. And how do I possibly believe in it? I believe in a God of eternal things because He sent His Son to make it true. He experienced the murder that was caused by my sin and yours. He was the one that went through the hurt in my behalf and your behalf, so that the grace that God intends would flood into our lives, not just for the moment, but for eternity. And the God who is concerned for that end game, for that eternal purpose, is working not just in the vast, but in the sparrows. His eye is on the sparrow. So I know He cares for me and you. That's why He sent Jesus, for the eternal things. His eye is on the sparrow, and I know He cares for me.

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4: Hello, I'm Jerry Stewart, and this is One Moment in America. In 1787, our Constitutional Congress wrote our U.S. Constitution. And along with that Constitution, they wrote another document, a document worth noting. I'll tell you that story after this important message. When our founding fathers and the Constitutional Congress authored our U.S. Constitution, they began with a preamble to clearly lay out the goals and purposes of our U.S. government. In this preamble, it speaks of forming a perfect union, establishing justice, ensuring domestic tranquility. All important points that our leaders should be reminded of. But there's one other very important point to remember. The first three words, we the people, are the only three words capitalized in that entire document. Why? Because this nation is we the people. We drive the train. I'm Jerry Stewart, and that was One Moment in America.
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7: Most Americans think of Abraham Lincoln and they think of the Civil War or the Emancipation. But in 1862, he signed another hugely significant piece of legislation, the Homestead Act. It offered eligible Americans up to 160 acres of land, not as a prize for the powerful, but as an opportunity for ordinary families willing to live on it, work it, and build something lasting. Why did it matter? Because Lincoln understood that freedom was not merely the absence of tyranny. Rather, freedom required responsibility, labor, stewardship, and moral courage. A free people must be given room to build, but they also must be willing to cultivate what they have been given. That still matters today. Liberty without responsibility decays. Opportunity without character collapses. Lincoln's lesson is clear. A nation stays free when its people remain willing to work, build, and steward freedom under God.
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11: 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God has chosen in his grand redemptive messaging to use us. Isn't that amazing? That he would commission believers just like you and I to take the message to a lost humanity just like you and I once were.
10: 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I'm David Jay, thanking you for joining us today as we listen, learn, and are challenged by God's Word, the Bible. The men and women who founded this nation weren't just bold, they were anchored. Anchored in the conviction that our rights come from God, not from government. And that foundation is worth knowing. In The American Story, The Beginnings, Tim and David Barton take you back to the documents, the decisions, and the faith that shaped this country from its very first days. This isn't revisionist history. 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Now, Peter was, of course, a disciple of Jesus Christ who later on became the leader of the first church. And throughout his ministry, Peter lovingly cared for others and faithfully pursued his passion to spread the gospel to those all around him. Peter understood the power of God's love, and he set an example for all true believers to live by. Now, as we continue in this final section of chapter 5, we're going to see how the early church had become well aware of satanic and demonic activity. Satan's goal is to blind us to reality. So he dresses up to look like us and sound like us and even hangs around us just to see where he can trip us up. It's why we must never underestimate his power. It takes the spiritual disciplines of being sober and diligent to keep him from getting a foothold in our lives. So today, on day one of this message, Pastor Jack tells us that the second biggest problem in our lives is the dark underworld of Satan, where he wants us to join him. Our first biggest problem is ourself, of course, in not realizing that we have an adversary who wants to destroy us. Satan watches, listens, and uses the most subtle ways to dull our senses towards God. And now, with his message called The Second Biggest Problem in Your Life, Part 2, here's pastor and Bible teacher Jack Hibbs.
11: First Peter, turn to 1 Peter 5, verses 8 and 9. And I'm being a little bit hard on you. I deserve that because last week's message started out in such a way, and we only had two verses to study, and it went somewhere else. It went somewhere else. I can now tell you, thank God the Lord bailed me out, is that, remember, his word never returns void. And he used last Sunday's message even to reach a young man who had unsuccessfully attempted suicide, was found by friends and was taken and revived and out of recovery and wound up hearing the message that was given to us last week from the Lord, I trust. And he realized, wow, everything that was being said last week, that is what was going on in my life. And bowed his heart, bowed his knee to accept Christ and became a Christ follower. And so thank God for that. God works in spite of us. So we're looking at part two of a message entitled The Second Biggest Problem in Your Life. We're looking at the second biggest problem in your life, and that is the life of the underworld. It is the life of the dark world. It is the life of the demonic, satanic world that Peter is talking to us about. And you're saying maybe, well, Pastor, shouldn't that be our first biggest problem? And no, it's not our first biggest problem, because God knows how to handle the world of the enemy. Thus, it's the second biggest problem in our lives. The first biggest problem for you is you. The first biggest problem for Jack is Jack. And therein, we talk about the lordship of Jesus Christ. And therein, we talk about the call and the challenge to be a follower of Jesus. But we're learning about what Peter is expressing, his final farewells to the dearly beloved church of the Roman Empire, who is now on the road, running, hiding, fighting for its life, because the persecutions of Nero have broken out. And word has traveled that Christians are being exploited. Christians are being put into slave type of environments. Some are being wrapped with a type of paper element dipped in a tar. And they are repeatedly being used as human torches there in Rome in Nero's palace at night. And some, if you've been to the Colosseum, I hope and pray that every Christian can save up enough nickels and dimes to get to the Colosseum. And I mean this sincerely, to go there. And to stand there on the arena, the sand, or to get close to it and to look and to observe the monument that Rome has erected, a great cross, memorializing the sacrifice of Christians who were consumed by all kinds of terrible acts of the ancient Roman Empire. Why do I want you to go there? Because if you were to Google today, Christian persecution, early or first century Rome, you'll see a bunch of websites completely discrediting Christian persecution, that it was a lie, never happened, no worries, propaganda. And yet Rome knows differently. Lord, we pray for your teaching to our hearts by the power of your Holy Spirit. In Jesus' name, and all God's people said, amen. You may be seated. We ended last time in our study together a Hollywood version, a powerful representation when Joan of Arc is in prison. She's going to die for her God and country. And while she's in confinement, there were writings and rumors, much like Martin Luther, who writes about his encounters with the actual personage of Satan. I firmly believe Martin Luther was encountering Satan at the birth pains of the Reformation period. But I also choose to believe the accounts that Joan of Arc makes mention, or it's written about her encounter with Satan's devices and Satan's resistance. And you saw that brief little clip where Dustin Hoffman, who plays a great Satan, is speaking calmly and gently, but yet poignantly and challenging wise. It's not that he even spoke of an outward lie, as the Bible says Satan is the father of all lies, but he challenged her. He challenged her calling. He challenged her salvation. He challenged her mission. And in fact, by the time he was done, he wound up blaming her for the great war between France and England. But he really came down and he began to affect her thinking when she said to him, God needs me. I'm his messenger. And he belittled her by saying, God, the creator of the universe, him, he needs your help. Really? And every one of us, as that clip was being played, could actually agree with that kind of voiceover of Satan speaking to Joan of Arc. Does God really need me? Can God really use me? Well, the answer is no, God does not need me, doesn't need you, doesn't need us. God has chosen in his grand redemptive messaging to use us. Isn't that amazing? That he would commission believers just like you and I to take the message to a lost humanity just like you and I once were. And the power of the gospel is undiminished by the vessels in which God uses. And I'm so grateful. I'm sure you are too. As we get back into our study and we pick up where we left off, I'm going to give you two passages that you need now for this second introduction. And it's found in 2 Corinthians chapter 2. 2 Corinthians chapter 2, for example, mark this if you would. It says there, Paul is speaking to the church in Greece. He says, now whom you forgive anything, I also forgive. So Paul's talking to them about forgiveness. Paul says, I'm united with you in forgiving one another. For if indeed I have forgiven anything, I have forgiven that one for you, for your sakes, in the presence of Christ, for this reason, look, lest Satan should take advantage of us, for we are not ignorant of his devices. What's he saying? Paul is saying, watch out, Christian. Satan is so slick. He's so cunning. He's so divisive that he looks for what might feel like a little area of even unforgiveness among believers. A little bit of, rough edges in a relationship. And he'll begin to stoke that and have you focus on it and create it to be something that in your mind becomes almost unforgivable. And you even hear the person's name and you cringe and it's just disgusting. And what's going on? The devices of the enemy are so slick and so cunning and so subtle that he's begun to work in the believer's heart to neutralize you. And that's how he does it. He begins to get a wedge in between you and God and he starts to separate. And we fall into that if we're not careful, if we're not hanging on to the Word of God carefully. And then the next thing I want you to mark down before we get into our study of part two is 2 Corinthians 11:13. 2 Corinthians 11:13 down to verse 15 says this. Regarding Satan and his work, listen, regarding Satan and his work among believers, Paul says, for such are false apostles. False teachers, false leaders, false pastors, false evangelists, you name it. Deceitful workers, transforming themselves into apostles of Christ. And no wonder, for Satan himself transforms himself into an angel of light. Therefore, it is no great thing if his ministers also transform themselves into ministers of righteousness, whose end will be according to their works. Isn't that a sober statement? Where do you want to find, or where can you find Satan working today in the world? Answer, in a church. He loves to pollute the pulpit. He loves to infiltrate leadership. Christians that are making a difference. Ministries that are making a difference. We need to wake up to this. And understand that wherever God is working, the enemy is working harder.
12: 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And now, let's get back to today's message. Once again, here's Pastor Jack.
11: Jesus Christ going about preaching and raising the dead and all the things that we've been learning about and there right in the midst of them the whole time. In fact, this ought to freak you out. One of the 12 by the name of Judas was touched by the power of the Holy Spirit, sent out with the other 11, and they performed miracles. They came back and reported to Jesus. And Jesus said, don't rejoice over the miracles that you have just done, but rejoice over this, that your names are written down in heaven. But there's a little caveat to that. Later we find out in the fine print that in that church of 12 people, Jesus is the pastor. One of them was possessed by Satan. One of them was destined for hell by his own choosing. What happened? It's what happened last time in our study regarding part one of this. In verse 8, we saw that you can become, as Satan would have it, blind to his reality, or blind from reality, I should say. And we saw two things. We saw that it's Satan's work to get you spiritually dumb. Now listen, I hope there's no little kids in here, because my grandkids do not allow me to use the word stupid. That's like a cuss word in our home. Not allowed to use the word stupid, but I'm going to use it today because there's nothing but adults in here right now. And it is this. Satan's plan is to get you to not be able to cope with reality. And he does that, number one, by getting you to be stupid regarding what the Bible says about him. And to have you be in what is called a stupor. To have some flippant, lackadaisical attitude about who Satan really is. That he's actually a living, breathing entity of the underworld. He's not a joke, he's for real. And he has his demonic forces that work with him, and we studied that. And all to keep you from exercising your spiritual disciplines as a Christian. You and I live, as we know, in this physical realm. And to us, if this physical realm is all that you and I know, then we are actually blinded to the spiritual realm. But to the Christian's eyes have been opened to the physical realm and the real world that's behind it. Now, this is not in my notes, and I'm not going to belabor it because we've got somewhere to go today. But, and I'm grateful, right when I became a Christian, back in 1977, up through like 79, 1980, those years, I could not understand why everyone didn't want to become a Christian. I just didn't get it. I thought everybody, wow, is this Christianity? Oh my goodness. Why isn't everybody a Christian? I thought this was happening to everybody. But as I'm studying my Bible and talking with people or encountering whatsoever, there were things that I encountered in my life, and Lisa, my wife as well, where this was radical, demonic manifestation of stuff. It came out of the invisible world and it appeared right then and there. And I thought, man, this Christianity rocks. I just thought everybody went through this stuff. And had a chance to see some people that were actually demon-possessed. You say, how do you know? Well, because I've never seen a human being just stand there and then float about 8 inches up off the ground by themselves, whose eyes they're blinking, and then they blink once again and the eyes are stone black. Who begins to talk sounding normal, and then the next voice coming out of their mouth sounds like it's coming from a pipe that's about 30 feet down in the earth. And we saw the power of God move. No cameras, no hype, no crowds. And I thought, this Christianity is amazing. But listen, I'm convinced as a believer now that the last thing the enemy forces would want you to know is that they actually truly do exist, because that would reveal their hand, so to speak. It would reveal their cards. Because you as a Christian can respond in the power of the Word of God and see God move. And I tell you what, it just builds your faith. And in that, I think the enemy gets a black eye. That we ought to be very strong about our spiritual disciplines, stay in the Word of God, stay in the Bible and prayer, fellowship with one another, and grow in the grace and knowledge of Jesus, which led us to considering the fact that we're to be sober and to be vigilant. This is a command, military command, given to the believer. Secondly, we saw that we need to be careful that we're not underestimating the enemy. And we see there that it said, because your adversary, the devil, walks about. It's a remarkable statement. And remember this, adversary means the one that opposes you. And I want to give you one more thing that we didn't give last time together. See the word adversary, circle it, and put it in the margins of your notes, your Bible, Revelation chapter 12, verses 10 through 11. How is he, Satan, the adversary of the believer? The answer is in Revelation 12, 10. The Bible there says, John is speaking about, by the way, this is the tribulation period. The church is up in heaven. This is speaking about the tribulation saints. Verse 10. Then I heard a loud voice saying in heaven, now salvation and strength and the kingdom of our God and the power of his Christ have come. For the accuser of our brethren, who accused them before our God day and night, has been cast down. That is, cast down to earth. And they, notice this, verse 11, and they overcame him by the blood of the Lamb. What a tremendous statement. Now, church, you know, if you've read your Bible, the tribulation age that is coming, it's still ahead of us. When that age comes, no longer will someone be called at that time to live for Christ as you and I do. Now, they will be required to die for Christ. And the Bible says that in their death, in their victory, living for Jesus and being killed by that political world and realm at that time for being a believer, the Bible here tells us that the power in their death to overcome the works of Satan is by the power of the blood of Christ. Someone say amen to that. The power of the blood of Jesus Christ. What's amazing to me is John tells us that he sees this one who is the accuser. And the word accuser is the word kategero. And you might recognize the meaning of that word in English, category. He is the one who categorizes. Who does? Satan does. How? What? Well, where were you yesterday? Where were you last night? I'm just talking to the Christian. Now look, if you're not a Christian tonight or today, just relax. Satan's got you where he wants you. You're on your way to hell. You're on a greased rail. We can almost smell the flames from here. He's got you duped. You're on your way. I'm talking to the Christian today, this morning, and it's the believers he's accusing. Categorically, Satan's the categorizer. What does this mean? Give me a name. Somebody's name. Give me a name.
13: Fred.
11: What?
13: Fred.
11: Okay, so, Fred, this is what the word means. The accuser appears before God. He's Satan, and he legally does this. It's a legal term. It means to bring a legal charge against someone. The word categorize means to do it this way. God, you're God, no doubt about it. You're God, and you're holy, you're pure. Here's Fred, and I saw what he did. You saw what he did, and according to your righteousness, you're to destroy him now. He broke your law. You're the lawgiver. You are to destroy him. Everything Satan is saying about you is true. About Fred is true. Categorically, if God were to say, what's the problem with Fred? He had that filthy thought. I saw it. You saw it. Get him. You're holy. You're the lawgiver. Get him. No? How about this category? Pride. Look how proud Fred is. His swag, his arrogance, self-right. Look at him. God, you're the one. You hate pride. And he says he believes in you. What a hypocrite. God, get him now. Categorically. Boom. No, nothing. He just moves to the next category in your life. Are you with me? Remember how he walks around seeking whom he may devour? He walks around seeking whom he may devour because he's categorically building a case. He's the accuser of the brethren. Day and night he appears before the presence of God. And everything he says about you, about me, is probably true. But yet God doesn't fry you and God doesn't fry me. Why? Read the book of Romans. The Bible tells us in the book of Romans that we have an advocate. What comes to mind when you hear the word advocate? An attorney. We have an attorney whose name is Jesus. Yes. Satan's shooting his mouth off, probably saying a bunch of truths against us anyway. Jesus walks up and says, Father, it's okay. Maybe he even leans on the bench and says, Dad, Fred's with me. Fred called out to me years ago. He believes I died on the cross and rose again from the dead. Fred, trust me. Yeah, he's having a rough go, but he's not who he used to be. He's certainly not going to be this when I'm done with him. But Father, he belongs to me. My blood is upon his life. And Satan walks away with his bent, crooked fingers and nose and goes to hunt down some other believer to try to ruin their lives. Earlier, I kind of not really played with you a moment ago. If you were not a Christian, the truth of the matter is you don't need Satan to condemn you. The Bible tells us that your sins that you've sinned against God are all stored on God's grand hard drive. God stores all your sins in his cloud. And yet the Bible tells us that if you come to Christ and invite him into your life, that you're now declared a child of God. And I hope you've experienced that.
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15: News this hour from Town Hall. I'm Ron Taylor. Homeland Security officials say election security remains a top priority for the Trump administration.
16: Homeland Security Secretary Mark Wayne Mullen says the administration will aggressively pursue voter fraud cases following President Trump's address to the nation. During the speech, the president cited DHS findings showing more than 270,000 non-citizens are registered on voter rolls and raised concerns about vulnerabilities in electronic voting and ballot counting systems. The administration says those vulnerabilities pose a major cyber threat and an election security nightmare. Willie Nelson, The White House.
15: Andy Burnham officially became leader of Britain's governing Labour Party Friday, clearing his final hurdle to taking office as Prime Minister next week.
17: The centre-left party will announce the results of a leadership contest to replace departing Prime Minister Keir Starmer, in which Burnham was the only contender. He had secured nominations from 379 of the 403 Labour lawmakers in the House of Commons as of Thursday night. Burnham, the former mayor of Greater Manchester, has been Prime Minister in waiting for weeks, but he has revealed little details about his policy priorities. After winning a special election for a seat in Parliament a month ago, he pledged to build a politics, quote, based on unity and hope, and an economy that spreads growth evenly across the country. Bernie Bennett reporting.
15: The U.S. and Iran have exchanged strikes aimed at infrastructure and military targets as their battle over the Strait of Hormuz intensifies. The U.S. hit bridges and energy sites in Iran and collapsed a tower at a key port, following through on President Trump's threats to pressure Tehran to ease its chokehold on the waterway that's vital to world energy supplies. President Trump says Darlene Graham, the sister of the late Lindsey Graham, has his support to run for a full term to replace her brother in the Senate. Graham is serving the remaining months of her late brother Lindsey Graham's Senate term, but she's weighing a possible run for a full term. News and analysis at townhall.com. I'm Ron Taylor.
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15: An early heat wave in Europe is being felt.
19: Heat that hit Europe exceptionally early and hard this year appears to have led to a spike in deaths, with well over 10,000 more people dying at the height of the heat wave than would normally have been expected. Measures of what researchers call excess mortality, the difference between the normally expected number of deaths and the actual number, spiked in late June, with parts of Europe experiencing record temperatures. Experts caution that it takes a while for a full picture to emerge and that many heat-related deaths will never formally be recorded as such. For example, a heart attack, which can be triggered by extreme heat exposure, may be listed on a death certificate simply as a heart attack. I'm Charles de la Vespa.
15: Democrats hoping to replace Graham Plattner on the Maine ballot for U.S. Senator, scrambling to woo his supporters. Those Democrats are also trying to turn focus away from Plattner to the November election against Republican Senator Susan Collins. More news and analysis at townhall.com. At a FIFA reception, President Trump says the 2026 World Cup has been a resounding success.
20: I want to congratulate every team that made the 2026 World Cup one of the all-time greatest sporting events in history. And I think beyond a sporting event, this has been not just a sporting event. This has been far beyond a sporting event. This has been something very, very special. So good luck to Spain and Argentina on Sunday, and may the best team win.
15: Federal health officials have identified lettuce from Mexico served by Taco Bell locations across five states as a source of the widespread outbreak of diarrhea-causing parasite Cyclospora. The Centers for Disease Control and Prevention late Thursday confirmed the source and warned consumers not to eat shredded iceberg lettuce from Taco Bell restaurants in Indiana, Kentucky, Michigan, Ohio, and West Virginia. You'll find more on these stories at townhall.com.
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21: 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I'm John Fuller.
23: John, I had the chance to speak to Gabe and Rebecca at a conference in Nashville earlier this year, and they shared some powerful insights about the ways your past could still be affecting you and causing conflict in your relationship. 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
21: 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And Gabe and Rebecca are speakers, writers, and co-hosts of the podcast called Rhythms for Life. 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And here now, the conversation with Gabe and Rebecca Lyons.
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2: What's happening for you, particularly, Rebecca, where you were experiencing that with Gabe?
3: Yeah, so we had something that we had cultivated without intention called the dysfunctional dance. And it was triggered by these emotions, and it was silent, intense, avoidant, and anxious. And the more we talked to other couples about it, we found this was a trend. The silent was always triggered by hurt, like some form of hurt that was never expressed or repaired that started to grow into resentment or bitterness. And so we just kind of said, agreed with, it is what it is, and we moved on. The intense one is the one that really was ours.
4: We're good at this one.
3: And that's triggered by anger. That's, you know, and the scriptures say, in your anger, do not sin. So it's okay to go, there could be a righteous anger around some of the things that we feel like we might not be honoring in one another or recognizing well in one another. But again, anger unexpressed is toxic. And so we have to express it. So the intense one is one. And as we've pulled so many marriages, intense is like the top one and silent is second. So those extremes, but there's also avoidant and anxious. Avoidant is triggered by guilt and anxious is triggered by fear. And so these are all stress responses and they happen so much in the margins, the transitions, because the bottom line is we're rookies. Like we've never, you know, before kids had kids, we never had special needs kids till we entered that. We had never, you know, did a cross country move and then there's stressors there and then launching kids and kids getting married and going off to college. And we realized that we saw every transition differently based on our origin, which created stress, which created conflict because we're rookies.
2: Well, how long have you been married? You're not rookies.
3: 28 years.
2: I mean, you look great. Don't get me wrong, but 28 years. Yeah. You're kind of moving into the MVP category.
3: Well, I just felt like the first time we tried everything in whatever season we were in, we missed each other a little bit.
2: Let me ask you, yeah, which is good. And, you know, people are hearing the definitions and kind of, okay, that's me, that's my husband, whatever.
3: Yeah.
2: I do feel like there can be some gender application to this. I'm not sure, but I look at the silent marriage. I would have thought that was first, though, but you're saying the intense marriage is first.
3: Right. Or maybe they recognize that and then they grow silent over time.
2: And I think that, there's not any one thing. You just don't fall in one bucket and stay there. Mm-hmm. But the silent marriage I kind of see as a husband's domain because we're little boys. I don't know that we truly ever emotionally grow up. So when we are wounded or we're frustrated, we tend to pull out of the battle. Yep. Gabe, was that
4: That's true. And I think for men, we want to de-escalate. We don't want to get so angry and puffed up. So we tend to just turn inward. And we don't, you know, it's intimidating when your wife's really great with emotions, understands emotions, can communicate to you the 100 different emotions she's experienced over the last few days. And yet as a husband, I know there was many times I was at a loss of words. I didn't have the same feelings, the same emotions. That would lead her to feel disconnected because I couldn't relate. And so I think for a lot of men, this journey towards understanding our feelings, realizing that they're valuable, they're not just soft things that you should avoid or you should press down, but you should learn how to express them. Because when I started to do that, that's when we began to have better conversations. I'm still not an expert the way Rebecca would be. And I think most husbands need to feel comfortable. Like you're probably never going to be that. But to just spend some time and energy learning how to relate is going to open up a whole new dimension of the relationship instead of going silent. Because when we go silent, what happens is we stop talking. And Rebecca and I have learned this time and time again. If we're not talking, we're not healing.
2: Right.
4: And so a marriage that stops talking, over time, the silence becomes resentment. The resentment becomes contempt. And as we know from Gottman and others, contempt is the marriage killer.
2: Yeah.
4: And so we want to avoid that at all costs by getting the conversation moving again.
2: Yeah, no, I can appreciate that. And I think men, we struggle. You know, a vulnerable example of that, Gene's second brother committed suicide probably 4 years ago. Wow. And it was one where it was heavy, right?
3: Yeah.
2: Rightfully, understandably. Mm-hmm. But as the months went by, I remember talking to Gene, and my experience in life was losing my mom at 9 and my dad at 11.
3: Yeah.
2: You got to pick yourself up. You got to go because we can't just sit here. And I was giving her that speech. You know, the husband speech. We got to get up. We

0: got to go. We need to deal with this. And she just looked at me and said, you know, Jim, not everybody's wired like you.
1: Yeah.
0: I'm not wired like you. And you got to choose to sit in this grief with me or just keep moving. And it scared me.
1: Right.
0: It literally was like one of the few times in my life I was fearful. Mm. Like, what do I do?
1: Yeah.
0: I didn't know what to do, Gabe.
1: Well, I think as husbands, we do freeze in those moments. We know we're supposed to be feeling something.
0: Right.
1: But like, you're like, is this on? And I remember in a counseling session I was having at one point, having a conversation, the counselor just asked me a simple question about how I was feeling about our marriage and our family. I responded, and he says back to me, Gabe, I feel like I'm talking to an Excel spreadsheet. And I go, well, wait, is that a compliment? I mean, I love Excel spreadsheets. This is how I
0: can do
1: like,
0: that.
1: Budget. I love like analyzing logic. And he goes, no, this is not a compliment. Like that distance between your head and your heart.
0: Yeah.
1: If we can't work on that to where when Rebecca's expressing need, you can't meet her in that space, then there's going to always be a disconnect. And that really began a journey for me of deciding I'm going to better understand emotions so I can at least start that journey towards better connection with my wife.
0: It's so good, but it can be scary, but it's so good on the other end of the reward of that intimacy.
2: Right.
1: Yeah.
0: Let me ask you go ahead.
2: I was just going to say emotion is energy in motion and it's given to us by God, right? You know, you think of David, God's bestie, a man after his heart. And if David wasn't emotional, I don't know who was, right? Because he lamented before God, he praised, he danced, he rejoiced. And I think there was a fullness because out of the heart, right? He wasn't betraying the heart. And when we suppress emotion, we betray our heart. But the scriptures tell us that out of the heart, the mouth speaks, and it's the wellspring of life. So it's the source of life. And so recognizing that the heart needs to be in tune, right? Like it's part of the soul, the mind, will, and the emotions, that it needs to be in tune with the spirit and going, oh, grief. If Jesus was a man of sorrows, well acquainted with grief, then grief and living through grief, you know, he comforts us so we can comfort others. Like this is part of God's design. And so I think part of it is a recovery of that, not in a way that, emasculates men, but gives them the fullness of understanding. Like there's a wellspring that comes from our recognition of that emotion.
0: There's also a deep honesty with what I see David, you know, as humanity. He seems to be a really straightforward, honest person. And you often have to ask yourself, I have, like, Lord, he made the big errors, and yet you say he has a heart after you.
1: Yeah.
0: How do I reconcile that, Lord?
2: Yes.
0: And I think it's in the space you're saying.
2: Well, he withheld nothing from God.
0: It was all out there.
2: Yeah. And vulnerability is a risk, you know? And I think for men and for women, that can be the reason why we don't go there, because maybe we were vulnerable in our past and we were betrayed or silenced.
0: All the things that create
2: and
0: that.
2: So then that puts that wall up like you. I can understand, like, hey, as a child, I needed to disassociate for survival. But sometimes the skills we learn as children don't serve us as adults.
0: Definitely not.
2: Right? Yeah. So it's coming back to that, like that younger version of yourself and going, how does God want to continue to reveal what he wants to heal even as I become an adult?
0: Yeah. So with the silent marriage, the intense marriage, the avoidant marriage, the anxious marriage, and, you know, I think people need to get a copy of the book to read more about that. We're not going to cover it all right here. But how do we avoid those behaviors so that we have a stronger marriage? Just, you know, kind of the million-dollar question in the first 15 minutes here.
2: Yeah, it's basically what we call notice and name, right? Because there is an emotion behind our triggered reaction. So often we focus on behavior management.
0: Right.
2: We erupt or we're silent and we finally come back together and are like, I'm sorry for how I handled that. But we never go to root cause. Like, why was that so triggering? Why is this topic on money so triggering or sex so triggering or parenting so triggering to me? There's probably, you know, in psychology, that popular phrase says everything hysterical is historical.
0: Hmm.
2: So where has this bumped up against us in the past that has been a trigger that we kind of really respond to? The amygdala goes offline, fight, fight, freeze. All the cortisol is, you know, that stress hormone is surging. It takes 4 hours to leave our system. We've got to get to the root cause. And so what we have encouraged a lot of people to do, when you take 15 minutes apart, you de-escalate, you get with the Lord, God, show me what you want me to know about this. Like, is there more to this topic that just keeps becoming friction for us.
0: Yeah.
2: And then coming back and asking God to just show us places of pain, places of wounding in our past that he wants to heal, so that when we talk about parenting, we're in unity. When we talk about money, there's an honoring and a showing of empathy to one another, because our origin stories didn't look the same, which does now reflect in why we see things differently.
0: You know, and so much of what you're saying, for some people, wow, that sounds like a lot of work.
2: Yeah, that's true.
0: And it is.
2: Yeah.
0: But it's good work.
2: Yeah. It's confession. It's like a rhythm of confession.
0: Right. And the intimacy gained in that is what the goal is, right? That you are one flesh.
1: Yeah. Yeah. If you have a vision and understand, you know, God gave me Rebecca because she was going to likely be the healing agent embodied. Right. He was going to use to help me grow closer to him, to better understand my story, my blind spots. Instead of seeing her as the enemy, this is what happens in the fight. We see each other as the enemy versus recognizing if she's curious, which she's been with me. Like, she's asked me better questions than anybody's ever asked me about my childhood, about the story wow. I've lived, which helps reveal to me all kinds of new things with someone with insight that I need to unpack and process and bring to God. And then I can do the same with her.
0: Yeah.
1: I can bring curious questions. And so we invite couples to say, hey, instead of the stalemate, let's re-enter the relationship with curiosity, understanding that what's going on behind the dance is deep pain, deep hurt, and you're the person, you're the one that God can use to help reveal and help see that healed.
0: Yeah. Now, you've written the book, so I get to ask these questions. There's an example of that in the book that you talked about. I think in the area where you allowed busyness and distractions to keep you from connecting with Rebecca.
1: Yeah,
0: I could say amen to this. So.
1: Well, I call it the dopamine of distraction. You know,
0: Dopamine of distraction.
1: We get that dopamine hit from activity, production, and that was kind of how I've went through my life. My career was just, I stayed busy. I always had something on the calendar, didn't like a lot of time to just sit idle or quiet. And that's what was ultimately tripping me up in our marriage, because I wasn't creating the space for Rebecca and I to have time for those types of intimate conversations. I mean, these conversations do take time. It is work. And many of us just want to avoid it, like I did. So playing golf was way more fun, you know, for 5 hours than sitting with Rebecca and having a deep dialogue about my history growing up and the trauma related to that I experienced that was impacting us. And so I think as we move into this, especially as men, we want to just take account that we're giving the time necessary to this relationship, that we're saying we're going to prioritize our relationship. And we encourage couples to look at the next year ahead and say, we're going to give this a year of just investment of higher priority, maybe canceling some other things on the social calendar, and giving ourselves some space to do this kind of work together.
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0: You know, one thing that is helpful is having good friends that can help you in that way. And this fits here. I was going to talk to you about this a little later, but I have a friend, Randy, and, you know, we're just talking about that intimacy and how to develop that emotional intimacy with your wife, because it is a stumbling block for us. Yeah. We can go play golf for 5 hours, come home, and Gene will say to me, so how's Bob's marriage? Because they're struggling. And I'll say, yeah, it never came up, but he does have a new driver.
2: Yeah. Exactly.
0: Yeah, 5 hours.
2: I'm not sure if that's related.
0: And what's
2: but
0: weird is, like, she is dumbfounded. Like, you could be with that guy for 5 hours and his life didn't come up.
1: Right.
0: Yeah. Who wants to talk about that? But that's part of it. So this friend, Randy, he and I were talking about how to deepen that emotional moment. And he said to me, he goes, well, why don't you treat that time with Gene like you would prep for a broadcast? Mm. And I went, whoa.
1: Right.
0: Because I spend time, you know, reading a book, looking at questions that are prepared, all the connections of that, the I know your story because I've been briefed and read it. And I thought, what a great example for me, at least, in what I do, to have that same intensity.
1: I do that
0: to
1: too,
0: do prep.
1: I will now on my iPhone, I'll put in the notes questions to ask Rebecca when we're having dinner one night. And it feels dumb to do that. Like,
2: I love it.
0: Why do I was going to say,
2: why do I have to do that? You prepared for us?
0: But,
2: thank
0: you. She lit up when you said that.
1: I know. But I think it's okay. Guys need to feel that permission. Like, hey, when you hear an interesting thought or you're learning or you're listening or reading a book, think about a question you could discuss as a couple. This for Rebecca does enliven the relationship. Yeah. It shows interest into her. You know, the definition some have used of intimacy is into
2: me
1: you see.
0: Yeah.
1: Right. And
0: yeah.
1: Like, you can only do that through some good conversation.
0: Yeah. That's so, so good. Let me ask you about the list of emotions since we're putting out the list of questions. I mean, list of emotions that we need to be aware of that, we can communicate better. Yeah. What do you think, Rebecca?
2: Well, we take this from Dr. Chip Dodd in his book, The Voice of the Heart. And the 8 primary feelings are hurt, lonely, sad, anger, fear, shame, guilt, and glad. Gabe would have thought that I was an ocean of emotion with 1,000 feelings because of all of those 8, they each kind of encapsulate it's kind of like the notes on the scale, the primary notes or the 4 primary colors. There's so many things that come under that. Like you say, what are you feeling? He's like, I'm frustrated. I'm like, well, that's under anger. But often we don't know what we're feeling. And there were years where I would ask Gabe, I'm like, well, what do you feel? He's like, I don't know. Like, he wouldn't even be able to name one or recognize. He's like, I'm not feeling anything. I'm like, well, you seem kind of frustrated. You seem angry. Yeah. It's like, no, I'm not angry. I'm just frustrated. You know, so it just felt like a little bit of a loop.
0: Yeah.
2: But the emotions are being triggered by something. And again, like we said, if it's something historical, then maybe we've had this fight for a while. Or maybe, you know, I would just give an example for us, like, the feeling of fear, right? You know, the fear, there's an impairment to every emotion, Dr. Chip says, but then there's also a gift. So fear, you know, the impairment is anxiety. It's imagining a future without God in it. Mm. But the redemption of fear, the scriptures say the fear of the Lord is the beginning of wisdom. So a named and confessed fear to Gabe goes from anxiety that might be ruminating in my head to wisdom on how can we come together around something that you're that's concerning.
0: Yeah.
1: Yeah. The light came on for me, Jim, when I could start to see these 8 emotions as gifts from God. Because I grew up in a home where crying was off limits. Like, you don't do that.
2: Well, he was told it means you're feeling sorry for yourself.
0: Wow.
1: Yeah. And so if you grow up like a lot of people did, I mean, our parents didn't have these emotional health conversations.
2: Right.
1: Most
2: right.
1: of them didn't.
2: Right.
1: There wasn't a language for this. A lot of our parents were in the silent generation. They just like did their work, provided for the family. And you, that's how you did it. I think for me to understand emotions are actually a positive that God's given us, even though they might sound negative. Sadness.
0: Right.
1: I don't want to feel sadness. Well, I should feel sadness. I feel sad that my mother passed away recently.
2: Yeah, that's appropriate.
1: Yeah,
0: right.
1: Sadness is
2: that's
1: honoring.
2: Grief.
1: It's honoring the memory of someone.
0: You know, and that's so good. Most of this is the tools to be able to do this, right?
1: Yeah.
0: And what we found, we have something called Hope Restored, which is a 4-day intensive. It can be tailored for different days, et cetera. But the one that is the workhorse is a 4-day intensive. It's like 36 hours of counseling right in a row.
1: Yeah.
0: Sunday night,
1: yeah.
0: Monday, Tuesday, Wednesday, Thursday lunch. It has a post 2-year 81% success rate.
2: Amen. Praise
0: God.
2: And
0: about 30% of the couples coming already have divorce papers in hand.
2: Wow.
0: What's so interesting about that and the predictability of it, it's exactly what you guys are saying. Sunday is rough. Monday is rough. Tuesday is rough because all the stuff is coming out.
2: Yeah.
0: Stuff that the couples don't even know about each other. And then Wednesday, the healing starts.
2: Mm-hmm.
0: Thursday, the Holy Spirit just like stamps it. And I think that's why it's got such a high success rate, because you loved each other at one time.
1: That's right.
2: Right.
0: And it's undoing the woundedness, the pain that we've inflicted on each other,
2: right,
0: and learning how to do this in a more healthy way.
1: Yeah.
2: Well, the reason we continue the dysfunctional dance is there's a secondary gain. We get to avoid the pain, right?
7: Yeah.
2: We just get triggered. We repeat. But you're right. If we actually go, we're scared of something that's like you felt like this feels off limits. This feels like this could be a black hole. We might really lose each other because it's just too painful to go back to.
7: Right.
2: But with God's help, right? He exposes and resurfaces and heals. And that's the only way to move forward.
7: Yeah.
1: And Rebecca and I do retreats. We just came off last week, six couples. That was 4 days going deep with them in the midst of their pain. And the thing that happened by the end, like you said, by the 30% of this, you start to see couples realize, wait, you're not my enemy.
7: Right.
1: And I also am not going to try to make you in my image. Like God's given us two distinct personalities. We that doesn't mean one's right or wrong. We're just different. And the more we can learn to respect the differences and see how God's created a gift in our marriage, then there's hope again.
2: Yeah.
1: And they start to dream again and they go back to those dating years and those falling in love years and they start to reimagine.
2: Yeah.
1: God does have a vision here and I need to just forgive and move forward with his help, you know, to support.
2: And you're watching the heart soften. You're watching the tears begin to flow. You're watching like unity and prayer just transform within 3 to 4 days.
7: It's so amazing.
2: It's so beautiful.
7: Gabe, in the book, you talked about dropping, I think, your son off at camp.
1: Yeah.
7: And you're in the middle of this emotional kind of review. How did that connect to your marriage with Rebecca? What was the Lord showing you?
1: Well, my counselor had said, look, you're having a hard time having tears because I hadn't cried in a decade. And he said, I want you to pay attention the next time you do have tears. It was a few months later. I'm dropping my son at camp. He's 12 years old, driving away. I am crying for like an hour. I can't stop crying. Well, the signal for me was to go back and go, why is this so traumatic for me? Like, what am I feeling? And it took me back to a really hard time in my story when I was 12. And I hadn't put any of this together until I started a process. But in my origin story, it was at a camp type environment where I had a youth pastor that really created a trauma moment for me. But I realized from that moment on, that's where I started to turn my heart off because I trusted this youth pastor. This was a mentor to me. It was somebody that I had shared more with than I had ever shared, probably with my parents. All of a sudden, I get harmed in that. And so when Rebecca and I were finally able to start processing that, I realize I'm in tears right now because I'm scared for my own son. I'm dropping him off at a camp. It's an environment. It's where this trauma happened to me. And it was the tears, though, that led me down the journey to better understand and give weight to the story I'd lived through and the story that I'd really tried to suppress, not talk about, make it go away, keep moving forward. And yet it was what was really locking me up and my inability to connect at the heart level with Rebecca.
8: What an impactful story from Gabe Lyons, and it's pretty inspiring when a couple is willing to push on through, to work through the hard things together, and to really give all of those to the Lord. And Jim, I'm glad we got to hear the first part of the conversation. I'm looking forward to the next part.
9: Well, I'm grateful for Gabe's vulnerability. You know, it's hard for guys to be that vulnerable. It's not an excuse. It just is true. And to hear him search his own heart to find the depth that was required there. Of course, Rebecca, his wife's pulling that out. Come on, Gabe, connect with me. Boy, do I know that feeling with Gene and I. Same thing. He was describing something that many of us experience, which is how the past tends to show up in the present. And for those of you who are tipping into this, I hope the conversation has helped you understand the conflict in your marriage. And I want to encourage you to listen to the next episode to hear Gabe and Rebecca talk more about developing community and honoring one another. 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
1: That created a year where I now look back and call it the year of Rebecca. But it was, at the time, it was just, I'm going to give intentional time. I'm going to make sure on Saturday mornings, I take the kids, she goes out with a friend and gets to dream a little bit.
8: Well, that's Gabe Lyons talking about a season in which he prioritized his wife. And Gabe and Rebecca are with us once again on today's Focus on the Family with Jim Daly.
9: John, as I shared yesterday, I was able to have a wonderful conversation with Gabe and Rebecca at a conference in Nashville earlier this year. On yesterday's episode, they shared about understanding the ways your past is impacting your marriage. 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Today's episode will include insights on navigating conflict over money, creating a support system for your marriage, and investing in each other so you can both enjoy life to the fullest. That sounds good.
8: It does, yeah. And Gabe and Rebecca are very winsome. They're speakers, writers, and co-hosts of the podcast Rhythms for Life. And this conversation was based on their book, The Fight for Us. And we've got details about it, of course, online. Here now, more of Jim's conversation with Gabe and Rebecca.
7: Gabe and Rebecca, it's great to have you back.
2: Oh, thanks so much for having us.
7: Rebecca, you share in the book, connecting like spending issues.
2: Yeah.
7: I mean, this is the wide variety of things that we're talking about. Something of a sexual nature, and then you're talking about, you know, what made you anxious about spending money.
2: You know, it's wild. We have found in all the marriages we've counseled that the top two arguments are sex and money.
7: Yeah, and we found the same.
2: Yeah, isn't that wild? So I'm like, oh, well, we got some stories for both of those things. And because that's where we kind of find our identity and security sometimes in just the way, like whether that was a healthy or a very toxic version of that. So I grew up in a home with two Christian school teachers as parents. I got to go to these schools because it was free tuition, but definitely it was a more elite school, but I was wearing all homemade stuff and, you know, eating, you know, leftovers for lunch.
1: You even wore culottes.
2: I wore culottes because it was Fundamental Baptist. Come on. That's when skirts and shorts are trying to be the same thing, but it doesn't work.
7: I'm laughing because Jean just told me a story in elementary school. She took a safety pin to make culottes out of her dress because all the cool girls had culottes. So she was kind of like in your butt.
2: That's commitment. I love it. Well, you know, my mom's dad left when she was two. She didn't really know him or meet him until she got married. And so she very much was a survivor. And then my dad struggled with mental health stuff starting with midlife. And so my mom was kind of a provider, primary provider, you know, into my adult years, teen and adult years. I watched my dad have a mental breakdown when I was a senior in high school. So the bottom line is money was tight. They would always talk about money being tight. We got double coupon Tuesdays every Tuesday.
7: Yep.
2: They sent me to Liberty, which was such a gift to college, but there was only money for the first year with a bunch of scholarships. And so then I was just going to have to go back home. Well, at that time, my first year after school, I had made my faith my own. God had gotten so loud in my ear. He was just transforming me. And I thought, oh man, I'm going to have to just go back home. And instead I just became that girl that went to stood in line at that financial aid office. And I said, I will do anything. I will work two jobs. I will. Yeah. So I had a job on campus. I had a job off campus. full loads to finish in 3 years to save more money, because if you took more credits, it didn't cost more money. Like, I was just this survivor.
7: Yeah.
2: Because to me, money meant freedom. It meant I got to stay and learn communications. I got to do all the classes that were so inspiring. I got to be independent. And so ultimately, God was so kind to provide. And then God gave me a job right out of school. And then I had to pay for our wedding and like just all the things. But what it money began to be like the savior or the rescue for me, or the, like, if that's lacking, then the bottom falls out. So that was true in college, but it's not true today. But still, I found myself going, Gabe, how much did you pay for those eggs? Like, what's the price per ounce? Like, I still was living throughout our whole marriage in a scarcity mindset. It didn't matter how much money we were making. I'm like, oh, we can't spend that. Like,
7: but it makes sense.
2: There was a fear that, like, hey, when this all goes away or the bottom drops out,
7: right,
2: I'm back to that girl standing in that line.
7: Yeah.
2: And I didn't realize that till like a couple years ago. Cause I felt shame. Like, why am I acting so dumb and controlling about money? And Gabe got in his mercy. He's like, yeah, you need to go work on that. You
1: know? Yeah. So because, super compassionate.
2: Yeah.
7: Well, but let me ask you this. Cause this, you know, this is one of the top things in marriages for all different reasons and all different descriptions.
2: Yeah.
7: How did you respond to that, Gabe? I mean, Rebecca coming to you and say, how much did you spend per ounce on that?
1: Annoyed.
7: Angry. I appreciate that. Yeah, honesty.
1: I
7: mean,
1: it was like, I have no
7: what
1: idea.
7: What are you like, talking about?
2: He's like, we have the money.
1: Yeah. I thought it was just like an overreach, but it was happening so consistently. I wasn't sure what to do about it, you know, except to keep some conversations just off limits. We just won't talk about that. Or I'll try to.
7: So the silent.
1: Yeah.
7: Or I'll let's try to go
1: participate
7: silent
1: in your game. Like, yeah. I'll remember what the ounces are next time and I'll try to tell you. But ultimately that led to us more faking it than getting to the roots, which once she did, it opened a whole new door for our relationship to realize that origin was what was impacting her. It gave me compassion for her. It let me know that what is she feeling in those moments is actually deeply rooted and comes from somebody who appreciates the value of the dollar, which is valuable to us and our family and how we raise our kids.
7: Yeah, I could see that.
1: In a way that it wasn't to me.
7: Yeah. Rebecca, in that way, what I mean, Gabe is describing it, but where'd you find that freedom? Where did you get
2: the revelation of that? I literally went to the Lord and I go, God, why is this always a thing? You know, why does this have a grip? Because that's what bondage is. It's like a certain topic just keeps coming back and you feel enslaved. And you're like, I don't know why I do. You know, Paul's like, I don't know why I do. I don't want to do.
7: Yeah.
2: I don't want to act. And I think that that happens in the bedroom for a lot of couples. Like, they're enslaved. They don't feel the freedom to just confess. Like, I don't know why I don't desire you. I don't know why I avoid this. If we could just go to the Holy Spirit and go, God, would you please just show me the places of pain that are connected here? Cause this is deep. This is deep stuff that we just don't really want to visit. But in the revelation of it, it was so freeing. I was like, okay, I'm not crazy. I mean, while I feel very crazy about the price of eggs, it now at least makes some form of sense to where I go, I have compassion for who she was. I ask God to do the healing work so that I don't function as an orphan versus a daughter spirit, right? That I don't function out of scarcity versus abundance. And that's a daily decision, but God has done the work now. And there's not this constant chronic thing that we don't know why it's happening.
7: Would you say you're attentive to that emotion when you feel it? Like you can capture it. It's kind of like we speak words that we wish we could take back.
1: Yeah.
7: So in your thought process, when you start feeling that insecurity, you're able to grab it and contain it and not let it manage you.
2: Yeah, I think with everything, renewing the mind is a daily choice. It's like, Lord, am I going to invite you, Holy Spirit, into my thought life right now that's starting to spin up into anxiety or control? And that can still happen no matter how healed we are, because the triggers of the enemy are still going to be there. He still wants to divide. We have a book out. He wants to divide us now. He wants to divide us after we led a 4-day intensive. Like, he's not going to stop because he hates family. He hates marriage. But as a result of that, as long as we keep going, Holy Spirit, would you show me what I need to surrender to you right now and receive the grace and mercy? And God has just been so gracious. It's kept us very tender, but it's also kept us together and tethered.
7: You know, one of the things I so appreciate about both of you is your intentionality. I mean, you strike me as the couple that if there's a problem, you're gonna work spiritually to get to a better place. Not every couple has that desire for whatever reason.
1: Yeah.
7: And in that context, let's assume one spouse is in You know, they want to find solutions. They're desperate. Yeah. They're feeling lonely. Mm-hmm. They're feeling all those emotions like, I don't know this person I've married. And they're not getting the response. It's like, I'm comfortable. Let's just keep going this way. Mm-hmm. And you're not able to move.
2: Yeah.
7: What do you suggest to that spouse to hang in and keep trying?
1: Well, because marriage is two becoming one, I think the spouse that is feeling that and has a continued burden, they're feeling the sense of longing for their spouse, but they're not getting reciprocation. The first thing is humility. It's prayer. I mean, it's all the things we would know, like to begin with. But the second thing is being willing to raise the longing and desire you have for your spouse. Mm-hmm. I think lots of times the divide keeps growing because one of the spouses isn't willing to just take the risk to say, hey, I need you. I long for you. I long for this to be the way it once was. Uh-huh. I know I've contributed to this distance in some way. And if a spouse can take responsibility for the area that they've contributed, they might think in their own mind, look, I'm like 2% of the problem here. My spouse is 98% of the issue. We would invite you to ask the Holy Spirit, like Rebecca said, investigate my heart. Where have I built up walls? Where do I actually have a spirit of resistance towards this person? And once that's revealed, confess that to your spouse. Start with humility, confess it to one another, and you'll be amazed at how that can tenderize the other person's heart and just create enough of an opening to begin a new type of conversation that maybe they're not experiencing today.
7: No, it's really good because we use so many cliches, you know, own your own stuff, don't own, but this is what that means.
1: Yeah.
7: Like don't project their problem. Don't talk about their problem. Yep. Talk about what you can bring in. Humility is always a good place to start. Let me ask you about your son, Cade. He has Down syndrome. How old is Cade now?
2: He's 25.
7: 25.
2: We've been parents a long time. he made us a mom and dad. Yeah.
7: I remember talking to you guys all those years ago. I mean, that was amazing. Yeah. How has that impacted your marriage?
2: Yeah. Honestly, that was year three. I was 26. He was 25. And there's a high divorce rate with parents with special needs. God in his mercy turned us toward one another because we were young. We had no idea. Again, rookies, no idea what we're doing. And that was actually a fortifying thing where our perspective shifted overnight. Like the things we used to think were important kind of went back burner. The things we'd avoided, even special needs families, they became front and center. And so God shifted us that way. And I believe God gave us Cade because he knew 13 years later there would be a joy. And this time we would get to choose Down syndrome, which is why we adopted our little girl from China.
7: Oh my, she has Down syndrome.
2: So she's 12. And so there are now our Down syndrome bookends. And she is every bit her name. She's a joy bomb that goes off in our home. She's a cheerleader and she just makes sure everybody knows. And so we're full nesting now with a 25-year-old and a 12-year-old with Down syndrome. And they have probably impacted us more and given us a vision of the kingdom of God than anything else we've touched.
7: Describe that, because most people don't touch this area. Yeah. They don't have this situation. Why would you say that?
2: Because they are the barometer of our home. They can tell when there's tension. They
7: feel it.
2: Yes, yeah. They absorb it, and they're like, Daddy, be nice to mommy. And then she'll go, spank you. Like, just kidding. And of course, she can get away with anything with Gabe. But they also are very present. They're not stressed about the political climate. You know, they're just about what is happening right now. Who's coming over? What friends can we be with? What fun thing can we do? They really keep us tethered in ways that I think sometimes the mind can spin out a little bit.
1: Yeah, I think that's the ability to be present is crucial with them. And that helps us. And it also, as Rebecca said, the word tether, I think, has been important for us. I mean, we look back over 25 years since Cade was born. There's certainly been limitations in our schedule, trips we can go on that some of our friends are able to do and we can't, or even like not being empty nesters. Like, we understand what our future looks like, but we see it as a grace that God's given us that's kept us local, tethered amongst
2: slower.
1: A strong community, slower. We've learned patience, like fruits of the
2: goodness.
1: Spirit. I probably would have never learned
2: 100%.
1: Without this life. And so that's why we're grateful for it.
2: I think, yeah, God's used them in spite of us because we are both kind of hard charging. We're both very driven. And the Lord's like, I'm going to give you something that's really going to round that out so that you are near some still waters, some quiet waters and some green pastures. And they are. I mean, they will smell the roses and they will take their sweet time. And it has been so good for us and our spiritual disciplines. And it's helped our marriage because we're both like, we're doing this together. We said yes to joy in our late 40s. I mean, we're old. We're in our 50s now. And so we're like, you know, we need each other. And that has been such a beautiful thing.
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7: I want to talk also, before we end, about cultivating strong community. This is probably another one of those modern problems that, you know, we hit the garage door button, we go in, we don't really know our neighbors, if we're honest. I mean, Gene and I try to do that and take care of the widow across the street and shovel the driveway and bring her something baked that Gene might do. But by and large, we don't really know our community well.
1: Yeah.
7: So speak to the strong things we should be doing as Christians in our community.
1: Well, and that's how marriages, I believe, survive during the season we're in and ahead. Is you can't do life alone. You do need other couples around. We lived in New York City for a season.
7: That's quite a few couples around.
1: Yeah, there's a lot of couples
7: crowded.
2: But you're still lonely, though.
1: But it can be very lonely if you're not with people that you're aligned with in terms of your worldview, your faith, how you're raising your children. And that was part of an impetus for us to move from New York City back to the Tennessee area, was we wanted to be around a church, community, school alignment, because we knew how much that would strengthen our marriage versus being on our own. But you're right. In this age, a lot of couples are trying to do all of this on their own. They don't realize other couples are struggling. And when you get people together in a small group and a community, and you open up, this is what Rebecca and I's experience has been. Yeah. When we share vulnerably what we've been sharing with you today, you start to see people look up again and go, wow, we're not the only ones dealing with this. Because the way the enemy wants us to think is that your marriage is in a crisis. You married the wrong person. But we want to encourage you. You can do it. And you can't do it alone. You've got to create community around your marriage.
2: And the only way you create community is create some form of overlapping thing on a consistent basis. Like, community needs presence, proximity, and permanence. So this idea of going, like, it's not just going to happen, like going to dinner once a quarter.
7: Right.
2: Like, so who in your life are you overlapping? So we had to get a little more deliberate, you know, as full nesters. We're like, what can we do in our community? So he started a men's Bible study every week. 50 guys. It's
7: great.
2: Every Tuesday for 8 years. It's not like a short thing. Like, it's just a commitment, and people come and go, but it's like, it's always there. And when you open the word together, that opens the heart as well to one another. So then I followed as a submissive wife. Three years ago, I started one for women, and we just met this morning before I came down. And the beautiful thing about opening the word and letting the word kind of wrestle in the context of a group is that vulnerability just happens.
7: Yeah.
2: And then prayer happens, and then God's rescue happens, and marriages in this group have been saved. They have been restored. They have been hit. Wombs that couldn't have babies, they're now having babies. We call it the birthing room now. So this is just the beautiful power of just being this household of faith. And we're doing it in practical, tactical ways, but we're also like grounded in faith and the unity of that. And it's just been transformative. Like, we feel so tethered to community now in Nashville, and that's just one small little way.
7: Well, and it's such a great community for believers. I mean, it kind of fits, right?
1: Yeah.
7: And it knits together, but you had to get up and move.
2: Yeah.
7: Right. That's a big step.
1: Yeah, but wherever anyone's at, what we have found in this current age, if you're willing to open the Bible and say, hey, do you guys want to get into the Bible together? Like, the hunger for the Bible right now is amazing. So I would invite any couple who's feeling lonely, I don't care what city you're in, find another friend or two. Because for me, like, Bible study started with just three other guys. It wasn't a big thing. It was like, no, we want community. Let's see community through the Word of God in how we're processing our marriages, our families, but also the culture that we're all trying to live amongst. And I think that has been the glue that's bound us together and given us the conviction to make the hard decisions that's required to be a couple that's going to fight for their marriage.
7: You know, one of the interesting things with divorce statistics right now, I think the New York Times said it was the graying of divorce. Mm. So the couples that have been married 30, yeah. 40 years, the kids are grown, they're out of the house, and they look at each other and say, I really don't know you anymore, and I really don't like you anymore. And mostly women are the ones filing. Let me ask you about how you guys have dealt with the early stages of your marriage, Rebecca, where you were supportive of Gabe and everything he was doing, which is awesome. And then it kind of turned a little corner where, Gabe, you've become supportive of Rebecca and what she would like to do.
1: Yeah.
7: Describe that and the importance of it.
1: Well, it happened for us as our third child entered kindergarten. And Rebecca was finally in this moment where there was going to be a little more time during the day because our kids were at school. And it started a new conversation for us. I realized she'd been supporting me so faithfully and sacrificially for years in my career as we had launched our organization, Think. And she had given a lot to that while raising kids. And it started to dawn on me that I need to give as much attention to Rebecca's gifts, her calling, her purpose, her passion, as she's given to me.
7: Yeah.
1: She was going through a season where there was more anxiety taking place. And one of the learnings from that, from Viktor Frankl, was just understanding that sometimes anxiety is coming from unfulfilled responsibility.
7: Interesting.
1: And I wanted to better understand, are there things you feel like are unfulfilled that you are to do in the world that you've in some ways had to set aside because you've been so committed to me, so committed to our family? And so that created a year where I now look back and call it the year of Rebecca. But it was, at the time, it was just, I'm going to give intentional time. I'm going to make sure on Saturday mornings, I take the kids, she goes out with a friend and gets to dream a little bit.
7: Yeah.
1: Or she went to Parsons Design School for a couple semesters in New York because she'd always loved sewing and fashion. And so she did that. And so it was a year of her experimenting with her gifts. It ultimately landed in her realizing that her gift was writing and teaching and telling her story vulnerably, which ultimately led to her writing a book and beginning that journey. And since then, I would say in our marriage, our calling, we just both look at one another and we try to be strategic about the investment, but we try to find ways to support one another creatively during seasons where perhaps there's more opportunity in front of us for one or the other, but we do it in unity to try to make sure we're supporting each other so that it's not just her supporting me in my career, but I'm able to support her and the opportunities God's providing.
2: Yeah.
7: And I would think, Rebecca, for women particularly that are in that spot, that's where resentment can, you know, you talk about origin issues. Mm-hmm. You know, we're not doing anything that I would like to achieve with my life.
2: Yeah. I think women initiate because they have not, they have felt subservient. They have felt like they're kind of secondary in priority, whether it's desire, passion, dream. And they might be primary in caregiving. But other than that, like what skills, talents, birthright gifts did God knit in them in the womb? And what destiny did he call out in advance? Scripture says in Psalm 139 that he made us and his works were wonderful and he knit us. And then all our days were written and planned before one of them began.
7: Yeah.
2: So if a father calls out destiny over a son, he also does that for his daughter.
7: Right.
2: And how do we, even as a couple, champion and fight for one another in partnership? I'm not called to motherhood more than he's called to fatherhood. And so how do we partner in parenting? How do we partner in vocation, both inside and outside the home? And that looks different for every couple. It doesn't always happen at the same time in the same season. But I always tell women, like, if you're leaving your marriage because you think you can't serve God or have ministry and be married, that's a lie. But it does require an intentional conversation with your spouse to go, like, we need to be on the same team here. We need to kind of work this out. So that, because if God's birthing something, then he's never calling us to something that abandons family. So how do we together partner in what this looks like?
7: Yeah, that's so good. I mean, this has really covered the gambit. I love it. You know, you've touched on so many issues here. And, you know, I could just see it being so helpful for everybody. And it is true, the fight for us. I mean, it's about your marriage and finishing well. Mm-hmm. And doing that well. Wouldn't that be a good place?
2: I know.
1: And part of what our hope is that couples who aren't familiar with some of the emotional dialogue or how to connect, that they'll just begin by taking first steps of just starting conversations with each other turning towards one another for repair, mm-hmm. and listening and learning and beginning to have healthier conversations that can lead to them ultimately experiencing the joy that I think God's designed for every marriage.
7: Well, you've done a great job doing it, but yeah, you're going to say.
2: I was just going to say that we don't stay in the marriage out of duty or obligation, but that if we are committed to marriage as a covenant before God, then ask the Holy Spirit to reignite our desire. And find that in that beautiful, like there, that is for even people who've been married a long time and have felt like roommates, like ask the Holy Spirit to just stir and awaken that desire once again. Because if you're going to be together, you might as well really enjoy it.
7: No, I love it. That's the pitch, right? We want people to improve their relationship. And man, if you're living like roommates, get a copy of the book and start discovering how to live a more fulfilled relationship, right? That's a great goal. Thanks for being with us.
2: Thank you so much for having us.
9: Man, I was so encouraged by that conversation with Gabe and Rebecca, and I hope it also encouraged those of you listening. Even if your marriage is broken or not where it needs to be, God can bring healing to your relationship. If our program today really hit home for you because you are struggling in your marriage, please consider attending Hope Restored. It is the most amazing program that I'm aware of. It has over an 80% success rate, and many of the couples coming already have divorce papers in hand. I don't know of anything doing a better job to repair marriages. Couples who participate go through a few days of counseling and are taught tools that transform their marriages, literally. John, you'll have more details at the end there for people to sign up. I also want to recommend you get a copy of Gabe and Rebecca's wonderful book, The Fight for Us. I love the title. When you make a monthly pledge of any amount, we'll send you a copy as our way of saying thank you for being in ministry with us. It takes about 90 seconds to sign up. It's automatic and you can adjust it or cancel it at any time. And let me also recommend you get a copy of Gabe and Rebecca's book, The Fight for Us. I love the title. When you make a monthly pledge of any amount, we'll send you a copy as our way of saying thank you for doing ministry with us and helping other marriages. It only takes about 90 seconds to set up that monthly contribution. It's automatic, and you can adjust it or cancel it at any time. Going back to Hope Restored, one participant told us this. We arrived hurt and hopeless. We're leaving full of hope for our future. With God holding our hands the whole way, we learned that we are loved and known. And we hear amazing stories of transformation from those participants at Hope Restored. And we need monthly donations to keep programs like this running all year long. But if a monthly gift doesn't work for you today, we'll still send you a copy of the book for a one-time gift. Just jump on board and let's do ministry together.
8: 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I'm John Fuller, inviting you back as we once again help you and your family thrive in Christ.

0: WHKW, W245CY, Cleveland. His presence is there. 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
1: News this hour from Town Hall. I'm Ron Taylor. The U.S. strikes bridges and collapses a tower at a key port in Iran.
2: The Trump administration has expanded its airstrike campaign against Iran by hitting more bridges, electrical equipment, and collapsing a tower at a key Iranian port. The highway and railway bridge strikes appeared aimed at cutting off Bandar Abbas, Iran's main port, from roads leading into the Islamic Republic's central region onward to Tehran, the capital. While other routes are still open, the US strikes could expand further, potentially disrupting both the movement of military material and goods needed for Iran's 90 million people. The U.S. aim is to pressure Tehran to ease its chokehold on the Strait of Hormuz. I'm Charles Tillesma.
1: Federal health officials have identified lettuce from Mexico served by Taco Bell locations across five states as a source of the widespread outbreak of diarrhea-causing parasite Cyclospora.
3: The Centers for Disease Control and Prevention confirmed the source and warned consumers not to eat shredded iceberg lettuce from Taco Bell restaurants in Indiana, Kentucky, Michigan, Ohio, and West Virginia. Officials have identified a single supplier of the lettuce. The federal warnings to consumers didn't identify the company, but a federal official who was briefed on the investigation and not authorized to discuss it told the AP it was Taylor Farms in Salinas, California. I'm Haya Pinchwani.
1: First responders in storm-battered Texas are again rushing to people trapped in high waters after more heavy rain widened the danger from floods that have killed at least two people and left hundreds more in need of rescue. A week of punishing downpours dumped more than 2 feet in some areas as of Friday. Millions of people in the Great Lakes, Northeast, and Mid-Atlantic states are muddling through another day of hazy, unhealthy air as smoke from wildfires in Minnesota and Canada push south and east. More at townhall.com.
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1: Beloved Irish actress Brenda Fricker has died.
6: Brenda Fricker was the first Irish woman to win an Academy Award, with the Best Supporting Actress Oscar playing a determined mother opposite Daniel Day-Lewis in the 1989 movie My Left Foot.
7: I have to go away, Christy. To hospital.
6: Her agent says she died Thursday night in Dublin after a period of ill health. Fricker appeared in more than 90 films and TV shows and was probably best known to American audiences as the Pigeon Lady, a homeless woman who befriends Macaulay Culkin's character in Central Park in Home Alone 2.
8: Kevin! Merry Christmas!
6: Ireland's Deputy Prime Minister Simon Harris says the country has lost a national treasure. Brenda Fricker died at age 81. I'm Jennifer King.
1: A strong earthquake has struck the southern Mexican Pacific coast right at the border with Guatemala, the USG.
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11: Kids really do say the funniest thing. 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There is nothing good in there now." And Dennis wrote, "Dear God, my grandpa says you were around when he was a little boy. 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
14: Welcome to This Week on Capitol Hill, where we go beyond the headlines to bring you the story shaping Washington and the world. I'm your host, Tony Perkins.
15: Tonight, I'm announcing the immediate declassification and release of critical intelligence, revealing shocking vulnerabilities in our election infrastructure. This evidence shows that the election system we have dangerously exposes and really exposes, like levels never thought possible, to hacking, exploitation, and foreign interference.
14: That was President Donald Trump in a primetime address Thursday night announcing the release of new declassified material concerning foreign election interference by the Chinese Communist Party, as well as vulnerabilities in America's election system. Dr. Robert Destro, who served as Assistant Secretary of State during President Trump's first administration, says the president's announcement is consistent with the unclassified information he has previously reviewed. He joins us. Capitol Hill is still mourning the loss of South Carolina Senator Lindsey Graham, who died unexpectedly last weekend. Elizabeth Mitchell, White House correspondent for the Daily Signal, joins us with the latest reaction and what Senator Graham's absence could mean, particularly for American foreign policy. Also this week, tensions with

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2: We are. Republicans have to do this on our own.
3: The House returns Monday with an ambitious legislative agenda before lawmakers depart for the August recess. What's on that agenda? House Speaker Mike Johnson joins me to preview what's ahead. All right, stay with us. All of that and more is ahead on this edition of This Week on Capitol Hill.
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3: Flags flew at half staff this week to honor Senator Lindsey Graham following his sudden death last Saturday. For years, Senator Graham was one of the Senate's most influential voices on foreign policy and national security, and in recent years, a key ally of President Trump. His death leaves a significant void in both the Senate and the broader foreign policy debate. Joining us now to discuss this and more is Elizabeth Mitchell, White House correspondent for The Daily Signal. Elizabeth, welcome back to This Week on Capitol Hill. Thanks so much for joining us.
5: Hi, thanks so much for having me back.
3: So describe what you've seen this week following the death of Senator Graham and how people are dealing with the vacuum created by his death.
5: Yeah, I think that this has definitely been a shocking week. No one expected to wake up to this terrible news about Senator Graham's loss. The president was very close to him and has talked about how hard this news was to receive for him. And I think the Senate really jumped right into action in confirming his sister, Senator Darlene Graham now. And she is in the role. President Trump met with her yesterday. And so it seems like she is poised to carry on his legacy for the remainder of his term.
3: Now, Senator Graham was a frequent guest on this program. In fact, was scheduled to be on this weekend. He leaves behind a significant void in understanding of the dynamics of foreign policy. Do you see, or does the White House anticipate who will fill that role?
5: That's a great question that a lot of people are asking. I think that some who have been asked, some senators have said that no one can fully fill his shoes. He's such a close relationship with the president. It seems like they really understood each other and were able to communicate on this. Of course, we know that Senator Graham was more interested in foreign intervention than some other members of the party. And so he was able to provide a voice for those types of thoughts. And so there have been discussions about who will step into his shoes as kind of the main intermediary between the Senate and the White House. Mark Wayne Mullen had a role like that, but then he moved on to being DHS secretary. And I've heard Katie Britt being thrown out as an option, but we'll see who will come forward in that capacity.
3: All right, Elizabeth, let's shift to another story. This week, the president delivering a major speech Thursday night addressing election integrity. What were your takeaways from that speech?
5: That speech, I think that what we got was a little different than what I was expecting. I think the revelation that there were 287,000 people, potentially non-citizens, who are registered to vote in U.S. elections is very shocking. And I think that this is something that the president can and will use to continue to push for the Save America Act, because that wouldn't be able to happen if this were to pass. And I think that if this isn't accurate, then Democrats would have nothing to worry about by Save America Act passing, because they wouldn't be voting.
3: The reaction from some of the Democrats, including the House Minority Leader Hakeem Jeffries, was that the president is just paving the way for undermining of the fall's election. How do you respond to that?
5: I think that was not what the president was trying to do here. I think that he mostly, it seemed like, I think a lot of people would have expected him to say that this meant that the election was stolen and really focus more on the 2020 election. And it seemed like really he was looking forward to ways that the election integrity of the United States can be improved. And I think we all know that Save America Act, if it does pass, probably cannot be implemented by the midterms. And so I think he's more looking forward to elections to

0: and thinking about the vulnerabilities that he's identified.
1: And what about the declassified information pointing to foreign interference specifically from the Chinese Communist Party?
0: That was very interesting. So we've all heard so much, particularly from the left, about Russian interference in elections. And so to hear that it could be the CCP itself interfering is a horrifying thought. And I think the president was focusing on saying that CCP didn't want him to win because they knew he would create a strong national defense and that he would put tariffs on them. And so they didn't want him to win. And so I think that's interesting. As these files have been released, everyone will be able to check them out for themselves. And another good aspect of this is that he says that he's going to be doing investigations with the DOJ, FBI, et cetera. And so those who are skeptical, I think we all can follow the investigations and see what the result is of this, because he's going to be filing criminal charges. And so there will be a lot of information to follow in coming months on this information to see how safe or unsafe our elections really are.
1: I think it's very important that the president has declassified this information and is putting it out there for the American people to see, because I think the level of trust that Americans have in the government is at an all-time low. And I think this supporting documentation, this evidence is needed, and I commend the president for putting it out there. I want to go back to the House for just a moment. This week, a vote in the House demonstrating a major shift, even in the Democratic Party, regarding aid to Israel, where half of the Democratic caucus voted against aid going to one of our strategic allies, Israel. This, for years, has been a bipartisan issue, but apparently not anymore.
0: Yes, that was a shocking switch up. 100 Democrats voting against all aid to Israel. I think people in both parties have conversations about how much American aid should be given to foreign countries, but the idea of cutting all aid to Israel could have a catastrophic outcome for all people who live there. They're completely surrounded by terrorists, and they've been a key ally to the United States for a long time. And so I think it really shows a strong shift in the Democrat Party, and it raises the question of, can someone support Israel and be a Democrat anymore?
1: One final question for you. We've got just a little over a minute left. You reported recently that the Trump administration has taken action on an HHS rule regarding federal funds for hospitals that perform transitions on gender transitions on children. What did the administration do, and why is this significant?
0: So I wrote this story because there was a lot of concern this week that the administration was abandoning a rule that it put forward in December that would make it a condition to participate in Medicare for and Medicaid for hospitals to not perform child transgender procedures. And so people thought they weren't moving forward with it because it wasn't listed in the federal rule agenda. However, it was added yesterday, so I was able to report that this means the administration is moving forward with the final rule that's expected around December of this year that would make sure that hospitals cannot have federal dollars if they're going to be giving kids these irreversible hormones, surgeries, et cetera.
1: Which has been a top priority for this administration, with the president even mentioning that Thursday night in his primetime address. Elizabeth Mitchell, I want to thank you for joining us. As always, great to see you and have you on the program. All right, stay tuned, folks. Still to come, House Speaker Mike Johnson will be joining us. And coming up next, Congressman Pat Harrigan is going to be joining us. He's a member of the House Armed Services Committee, so don't go away.
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9: History was made on today's date. Stay tuned for an American Minute with Bill Federer.
10: British troops were marching toward Fort Duquesne when they were ambushed by the French and Indians. Not accustomed to fighting unless in an open field, they were being annihilated. Colonel George Washington rode back and forth across the battle delivering orders. General Braddock was mortally wounded and every officer on horseback was shot down except Washington. Writing to his brother this day, July 18, 1755, Washington stated, "By the all-powerful dispensations of Providence, I have been protected beyond all human probability, for I had 4 bullets through my coat and 2 horses shot under me."
9: This has been an American Minute with Bill Federer. 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
11: Josh Booth back with Bill Bullington. And hey, Bill, I seem to hear a lot about taxes when it comes to investing.
12: Well, a lot of people pay an awful lot of attention to taxes, and oftentimes it hurts their investment performance. 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
11: And there's really no one-size-fits-all plan.
12: No, I've never seen two people that were identical when it came to their investment profile. 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
11: So what should people do?
12: Give me a call or go to my website, bullingtoncapital.com. Either way, the phone number is 330-664-0700. And that website again is bullingtoncapital.com.
1: Welcome back to This Week on Capitol Hill. I'm your host, Tony Perkins. Well, this week, the United States continued striking targets in Iran as the conflict increasingly centered on control of the strategically critical Strait of Hormuz. White House Press Secretary Caroline Leavitt said the renewed strikes came in response to Iran's violation of the Memorandum of Understanding. While the administration has indicated that it remains open to negotiations with the Iranian regime, The United States broadened its target set as the week came to a close, striking bridges in southern Iran, airport facilities, and other infrastructure supporting Iran's military operation. Joining us now is North Carolina Congressman Pat Harrigan. Congressman Harrigan is a combat-decorated Army Green Beret, a graduate of West Point, and a former Special Forces commander who served two deployments in Afghanistan. He now serves on the House Armed Services Committee, including the Subcommittee on Special Operations and Intelligence, where he is directly involved in congressional oversight of America's military readiness, intelligence capabilities, and response to threats posed by nations such as Iran. Congressman Harrigan, welcome to the program. Thanks for joining us.
13: Tony, it's always great to be with you. Thank you for having me.
1: So let me start with this question. What's your assessment of the latest developments as the United States and Iran continue exchanging these attacks?
13: Well, I think it's unfortunate that we are where we are, but I do think that the president understands we basically have two resolutions here. We either need to declare victory and we need to leave, and I think that there are good reasons to consider that option, or we actually need to finish the job that we set out to achieve in Iran. And I think that that is seemingly where the administration has decided to go over the last 6 days. I think we've struck now for six straight days, kind of post the end of the ceasefire. But as you and I have discussed earlier this week, if you do want to finish the job, you have to demonstrably change the overall approach to which you're taking with Iran, because you have to put the Iranian regime in a box where they have to decide between taking care of their 92 million people who are not part of the IRGC, who simply want jobs, opportunity, a reasonable quality of life, or with the limited resources the regime has, continue to pursue red lines that are intolerable to the United States of America. We have not yet put them in that box. But I think with the strikes over the last couple days, it seems like the administration is maybe moving towards showing the Iranian regime we are willing to put them in that box.
1: Congressman Harrigan, let me ask you this question. What are the risks long term to leave before the objectives that were stated at the outset of this conflict, if they're not accomplished? What are the risks?
13: Well, there are significant risks to both courses of action, and I think that's the unfortunate consideration that you just have to admit to at this stage of the conflict, given where it's developed, where it's been on again, off again. Time is never on our side, right? I mean, this entire conflict boils down to who owns the time, and I'll give you a hint, it's not the United States, for a variety of reasons. But with respect to the specific question of what are the risks, well, the risks are certainly that we have global and geopolitical instability due to Iran's utilization of force throughout the region. That includes against commercial shipping in the Strait of Hormuz. That includes the concept of tolling for geographical areas that against maritime law are very, very clear. That's a bedrock foundation. You cannot charge tolls for geographic formations anywhere in the world. That's part of freedom of navigation. There's also, I think, parallels back to the 1984 withdrawal from Lebanon, where the Reagan administration effectively just said, you know what, we're being targeted and we're having all this friction and frustration because we're actually present here in the region. We just need to withdraw. But what happened in Lebanon after we withdrew? We got Hezbollah. So you've got a lot of considerations, historical considerations that you have to make here that would lead you to believe that if we leave problems unsolved, they generally come back with a vengeance and in much greater fashion. When we left Iraq, we got ISIS. When we left Afghanistan, we got the Taliban back. So I think we've got to be very clear-eyed about what the risks are here. And there are certainly risks with re-engaging too, Tony.
1: We're going to talk a little bit later with the speaker in the program about Reconciliation 3.0. A part of that is funding for the military. The military's leadership saying they're running very low on funds. How long can we maintain this conflict without additional funding from Congress?
13: Well, the reality is that the administration can likely continue this operation going for quite some time, but they would have to reprogram the reconciliation dollars from the first reconciliation last July which I can tell you right now would not make anybody happy. It's not going to make the Democrats happy because they want the war over. It's also not going to make any members of Congress happy because there's already consternation over how those funds have not been spent, right? Congress has all these parochial interests, and certainly we want to achieve president's agenda of modernizing the military. Those were supposed to be forward-looking strategic investments that should have already been made. But out of that $150 billion, only 30% of it has been spent. That leaves 70% of it. But if it gets reprogrammed from forward-looking investments in new, lower-cost, highly capable technology, and it gets reprogrammed to providing for operations in a conflict that only has 25% approval of the American people, I can tell you that's going to be very problematic for the next reconciliation that we're contemplating right now.
1: We just have a little over 2 minutes left, Congressman Harrigan. You had two options. We declare victory or objectives obtained and we leave, or we finish what we said we were going to do. That would be a break with how America has operated in the last 50 years, going all the way back to Korea, where we fought these wars of containment as opposed to outright victory.
13: Well, and I think we've always fought from a position that limited war has some sort of a basis in reality. And it doesn't. There's no historical example for this. I mean, we forget the last war that we really won. And I mean, you can say we won Desert Storm, but because we used shock and awe, we actually did what we were supposed to do. But the last war that the United States really won was World War II. And we often take for granted that we won World War II because we firebombed almost every major German city, every major Japanese city. We dropped two nuclear bombs on Hiroshima and Nagasaki. But the bottom line is Germany stopped fighting because we killed 37% of their adult male population. That is really hard for people to swallow, but there's no historical evidence or precedent to say that limited conflict works. So if you're not willing to employ total war, then you shouldn't go to war, right? Because the outcomes of failed conflict, of failed foreign intervention, have been absolutely terrible for the United States of America in the last 80 years. We've got to get right on the thought philosophy of what conflict is, which is why we should avoid it at all costs. But when we decide to go, we better darn well go, Tony.
1: So, Congressman, there's two issues there. Number one, the leadership has to understand that. But then secondly, the leadership has to communicate that to the American people, because I don't think the American people understand that truth.
13: Well, and unfortunately, in this conflict, neither of those two things seem to happen, right? You had civilian decisions being made, which is, look, that's the way that our government is supposed to operate, with the commander in chief and his network of advisors. But if they don't have that military and historical background and context in which to make those decisions, it's very easy to make decisions in a fishbowl that aren't necessarily connected to reality. And then second, this war was not communicated to Congress. It wasn't communicated to the American people. It wasn't communicated to our allies. And so, yeah, I'd say we kind of fell flat on both of those two fronts. The question is, where do we go from here? We do have options. We have had successes on the ground in this conflict. So let's actually make the decisions we need to make.
1: Congressman Harrigan, I want to thank you for joining us. Appreciate your insight and understanding. Folks, stick with us. We're back with more after this.
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1: Thanks for tuning in to This Week on Capitol Hill. I'm Tony Perkins, your host. President Trump delivered a White House address on Thursday night focused on vulnerabilities of America's election system. During the approximately 26-minute speech, the president urged Congress to pass the Save America Act as he announced the newly declassified intelligence that revealed the Chinese Communist Party sought to influence U.S. elections. Joining me now to discuss this is Dr. Robert Destro, former Assistant Secretary of State for Democracy, Human Rights, and Labor during the first Trump administration, where he had a focus on China-related issues. Dr. Destro, welcome to This Week on Capitol Hill. Thanks for joining us.
22: Well, thanks for having me. This is it's great, and it's a timely topic.
1: Well, let's talk about this. Thursday night, President Trump declassified intelligence related to Chinese efforts to influence U.S. elections. Now, without getting into classified details, what is the biggest takeaway that Americans should understand from these documents?
22: Well, the biggest takeaway is that American systems, election systems are wide open, just like they always warn you on the computer. Computer security, you know, election systems are basically PCs. You're voting on a PC, they're hackable, they're open, and they're vulnerable.
1: Is China's objective here simply to help or hurt a particular candidate, as President Trump kind of alluded to, they were after him in the 2020 election, or do they have a broader goal to weaken America's confidence in our democratic institutions and systems?
22: Well, I'd say the easiest answer to that question is all of the above. It depends on who you talk to. They certainly, the president was right in his speech when he said they wanted to get rid of him. There's just no question about that. But I don't think they actually know enough about American politics to pick favorites. You know, but China's not the only country that does this. The president made it clear that, too, last night.
1: Now, are these newly released declassified documents best understood as evidence of a single operation or as another reminder that the Chinese Communist Party is engaged in a more long-term campaign to weaken America's institutions and advance its own interest?
22: Well, I think they should first and foremost be looked at as evidence of what happened. We will be doing a lot of heavy digging into that material, but the fact of the matter is China does everything long term. And sometimes they're reacting to us. Sometimes they're reacting to their own internal imperatives. But I will guarantee you that that China's not the only one. We're going to find a lot of very interesting information in those documents. And what I'm intrigued about, and we can't get into here, is why everybody takes such great pains to deny anything's wrong when we've known for well over 10 years that these electronic voting machines are a problem.
1: So, Dr. Destro, let me ask you this question. You know, we know that that China has been engaged in a long-term influence campaign. I mean, they hire former politicians to lobby for them. I mean, they have a strong presence in Washington, D.C. That's influence. The evidence that the president is declassifying suggests it's more than influence, it's interference, is it not?
22: Oh, yeah, absolutely. Influence is kind of it's one of the beginning overt ways of influencing things. But if you look at something, and I invite your audience to look it up, the software Pegasus that they can put on your phone, I mean, just spying on you is interference, you know, because then they can predict, you know, how to make those influence campaigns more effective, and they can take more active measures, which I think they're doing with respect to some of the unrest we have here in the country.
1: So this is a broad issue. It's not just elections, not just the federal government. So what are the most important steps that America should take to better protect itself, not just the federal government, but states, businesses, universities, churches, and even ordinary citizens, as we heard last night heard Thursday night from the president, that they have they've gained information on voters all across this country?
22: Well, I think that most of your listeners need to understand they're being spied on constantly, you know, and the question is, how do you protect yourself? For those who have the obligation to run elections, you know, it's the idea that you would vote on an internet connected PC is just insane. You're just asking for trouble. And we've known that for well over 20 years. My first voting machine case was litigated back in 2005. And we were like, you know, why would you ever want to vote on a PC? Especially one that's connected to the internet. So first thing you do is fix the problem.
1: All right, Dr. Bob Destro, we're out of time, but great conversation. We're going to continue to follow this as more information becomes available to the public. Always great to see you.
22: Well, thanks for having me.
1: All right, folks, stick with us. On the other side of the break, House Speaker Mike Johnson joins us as we talk about what's on the agenda as Congress returns next week ahead of the August recess. So don't go away. We have more straight ahead.
0: In the War of 1812, our nation fought and won America's religious freedom. Today, that constitutional right is being assaulted once more from within.
2: Religious liberty and rights in general were under attack. We all of a sudden became the enemy.
0: In the important new documentary by Dawn's Early Light, anti-Christian bias is exposed at the highest levels of government.
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23: I'm sorry, our rights have been suspended? Hard to believe that the instruments of government would ever be used to punish faith.
0: Follow the sweeping investigation of President Trump's task force to eradicate anti-Christian bias. The governmental hostility and prejudice is uncovered, and Trump's fight to restore our constitutional liberties and religious freedom.
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1: Welcome back to This Week on Capitol Hill. I'm Tony Perkins, your host. Well, the House Budget Committee this week advanced a framework for Reconciliation 3.0, which includes scaled-back funding for defense and intelligence. The measure also includes agricultural aid and funds to improve election integrity, which the president touched on Thursday night. Now, this marks a key step for Republican leaders as they look to pass this measure, along with several other key items, before the upcoming August recess. Joining us now for our weekly conversation to discuss this and more is House Speaker Mike Johnson. He represents Louisiana's 4th Congressional District. He's on the road in Iowa. Mr. Speaker, welcome back to This Week on Capitol Hill.
10: Hey, Tony, great to be with you. Campaigning, barnstorming through the state of Iowa with our candidates out here getting ready for this midterm election. And yet we still have, as you said, back on Capitol Hill, a very aggressive agenda ahead of us next week. We're moving, pushing forward the America First agenda. Sadly, you know, as we discuss all the time, the Democrats don't want any part of this anymore. And so we got to do it on our own. And that necessitates the use of tools like reconciliation and a CR, continuing resolution, that we'll try to pass next week, because we're going to have to fund the government on our own. The Democrats don't want any part of it.
1: There's a lot on the plate. I mean, I know you're accustomed to, you know, 23-hour days, but the fact is you've got the Reconciliation 3.0, you've got the National Defense Authorization Act, and a CR that would fund the government through the election. Those in and of themselves could take weeks. You're going to get all this done next week.
10: Well, they could, but, you know, we have done a lot of preparation work leading into this. Now, Reconciliation 3.0 has changed in its scope, and some of these changes are by necessity because of the shifting landscape in politics, the loss of Senator Lindsey Graham, who was a central figure because he was the chairman of the Budget Committee in the Senate and was effectively the quarterback on that side, the dynamics that are shifting in terms of national security and all the rest. So we have to adapt to that and move forward. But on each of those measures that you discussed, a lot of work has gone into this in the previous months leading up to this point. And desperate times call for desperate measures. The reason we have to get Reconciliation 3.0 done is because it has those three elements that you mentioned. It is the vehicle for us to deliver the Save America Act to the president's desk. It is the only way to do it, because remember, there's no way to get 60 votes for Save America in the Senate. The Democrats just simply won't go along with that, and you've only got 53 Republicans. But we're going to make it a reconciliation matter, tying it to the budget with a fiscal impact that will qualify it for that process, so we can pass it with 51 votes in the Senate and finally take care of this problem. Proof of citizenship to vote, and a proof of ID when you show up to do so. Simple, important matters. The president highlighted that in his speech this week. And I think 83% of the in the most recent poll of Americans understand the necessity. We got to deliver that.
1: Now, Mr. Speaker, I don't question the House's ability to get this done. You have been able to do some amazing things through prayer and hard work. But the Senate seems to be stuttering a little bit when it comes to Reconciliation 3.0. Where do they stand on the CR? And we have the Democrats in the Senate actually blocking the National Defense Authorization Act.
10: Well, I think Leader Thune and his team understand the necessity of all these things. And he's got a different calculation than I do in the House. He's got to muscle it through as I do. But we're trying to send over to him a package, as I told him last week, that is irresistible, that every Republican certainly can support. So if you pair the Save America Act provisions, which everybody supports election integrity, and you pair that with some defense spending, which we desperately need to, you know, replace stockpiles of munitions and all the rest and plan going forward, and then you add in a little bit of agriculture funding, that makes it, I believe and I hope, an irresistible package for the Senate. And I think they'll pass that and get it to the president's desk. The skepticism is that they're afraid that the aperture might be open too wide and that too many issues would be considered and the bill might collapse on its own weight. But we worked really hard to keep this as a skinny reconciliation bill by necessity, because that's what's necessary to get it passed. And I would hats off to my budget committee in the House. They did a great job this week passing the resolution, as you mentioned. Now we'll put that on the House floor next week. We'll get it done, send it over to the Senate before the August district work period begins. And then over those weeks, more work can be done to prepare it. When we finally get this done, get it to the president's desk right after we get back after August.
1: So with the Reconciliation 3.0, that is really all upon the Republicans in the Senate. They just need 51 votes to pass that. But let's talk about the CR. The CR, a little different story. The Democrats suggest that they're willing to shut the government down once again.
10: Yeah, they want to do that. They do not mind inflicting pain upon the American people, as they've demonstrated multiple times over the last couple of years, just to try to score political points. I mean, there is no rationale behind it. It's a dangerous gambit. We're going to pass a continuing resolution out of the House, clean, simple resolution, just to keep funding going. And through the, you know, probably mid-November at least, maybe December, we're figuring out the timetable on that. But how could they vote against that, Tony? It's just a simple continuation to make sure troops are paid and TSA and Coast Guard and everybody else to keep Americans safe and keep the government operating and running. I hope we get some Democrat votes in the House to help with that, and we send it over. I certainly hope that there's a handful of Democrats in the Senate who will go along.
1: Mr. Speaker, I think I could just play back a recording from several months ago where you asked the question, how could they vote against that? I think they've answered that previously, that it seems that they don't really care. But there's another dynamic here going into the election. This would be totally on the shoulders of the Democrats if the government is shut down.
10: Well, that's absolutely right. If they choose to vote no and shut the government down, all the Republicans are going to do the right thing. Democrats have to own that. And that'll be a very difficult cross for them to bear going into the election when people aren't getting paid and lines start stacking up at airports again. They're going to know one party, and one party alone is responsible for that. No political tricks, no gimmicks, a simple, clean, continued resolution of current funding levels. They vote no, they have no excuse, and they're going to have to answer for it to the people.
1: Now, on the other side of that, coming back after the election, is the plan to then move forward with the appropriations bills that the House has worked on all this time and put them together?
10: I'm proud to tell you, we passed all 12 appropriations bills through the committee. We're moving them steadily off the floor. We're almost halfway there. The Senate has done absolutely nothing. And it's the Democrats in the Senate who completely stopped the process and informed Republicans in the Senate they don't want to do it anymore. I mean, this is, it's so reckless. It is so irresponsible. And again, I believe there's going to be real accountability for that in the election cycle. People have to know. We have to have the government functioning. It's absurd, the games they're playing.
1: And that's the choice on the ballot between responsible and reckless. Mr. Speaker, thanks so much for joining us. Safe travels, and we'll talk to you next week.
10: Thanks, Tony. God bless.
1: House Speaker Mike Johnson on the road in Iowa. It is going to be an extremely busy week for the House next week as they try to wrap things up before the August recess. Of course, we'll be tracking that next weekend as well. All right, don't go away. A few final thoughts right after this.
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14: Foundations of Freedom, a look at America's founding principles and the leaders who shaped our nation.
15: Most Americans think of Abraham Lincoln and they think of the Civil War or the Emancipation. But in 1862, he signed another hugely significant piece of legislation, the Homestead Act. It offered eligible Americans up to 160 acres of land, not as a prize for the powerful, but as an opportunity for ordinary families willing to live on it, work it, and build something lasting. Why did it matter? Because Lincoln understood that freedom was not merely the absence of tyranny. Rather, freedom required responsibility, labor, stewardship, and moral courage. A free people must be given room to build, but they also must be willing to cultivate what they have been given. That still matters today. Liberty without responsibility decays. Opportunity without character collapses. Lincoln's lesson is clear. A nation stays free when its people remain willing to work, build, and steward freedom under God.
1: Welcome back to This Week on Capitol Hill. Look at the evidence. In his address to the nation on election integrity, President Donald Trump declassified compelling evidence that America's elections are vulnerable to manipulation, from non-citizens voting to foreign interference. The president argued that the evidence demands action by Congress to protect one of the most sacred rights of American citizens, the right to vote. That principle applies elsewhere. When the evidence is clear, it demands action. Compelling evidence of a different kind was presented this past week at the confirmation hearing of Attorney General nominee Todd Blanche. Evidence was presented that unborn babies are losing their lives through the abortion drug mifepristone, and increasingly the drug is being obtained through the mail by men who secretly administer it to the mothers of their unborn children. Alabama Senator Katie Britt recounted the story of Jonah Affolter, After Jonah refused to abort her baby, her boyfriend, Hassan James Abbas, an Ohio medical resident, used his ex-wife's identity to obtain abortion pills online to poison Jonah and kill their unborn child. As Senator Britt observed, her story is one of many. The evidence supports Britt's claim. Last month, Army Captain Brandon Jones Adams was convicted of secretly placing mifepristone into the drink of a junior enlisted soldier he had impregnated, causing the death of their unborn child. These are not isolated crimes. They expose the deadly consequences of policies making abortion drugs easier to obtain through the mail with fewer safeguards and less accountability. Now, why was this evidence presented during the Attorney General's confirmation hearing? Because the Department of Justice has the authority to reverse one of the key policies making these crimes possible. Following the Supreme Court's Dobbs decision in 2022, the Biden administration sought to undermine the decision by expanding access to chemical abortion. It relaxed the FDA's guidelines, removing the long-standing requirement for in-person dispensing and medical oversight. But another obstacle remained, the Comstock Act, an 1873 federal law prohibiting the use of the mail to send articles intended for abortion. Rather than enforce that law, the Biden Justice Department issued an opinion concluding that abortion drugs could be mailed unless the sender specifically intended an illegal abortion. In effect, the government said, presume lawful use and ask no questions. That DOJ opinion remains in effect today under the Trump administration. Unlike the FDA's guidelines, which are being challenged in court, the Justice Department can withdraw and replace that opinion without waiting for Congress or the courts. The evidence also shows that the abortion drugs are fueling an increase in abortion. Since Dobbs, abortions have increased by roughly 20% nationwide, with the abortion pill now accounting for approximately 65% of abortions. The evidence demands action. If evidence of election vulnerabilities justify action to protect the right to vote, then evidence that existing federal laws being ignored to the detriment of women, unborn children, and the laws of nearly half the states demands action as well. President Trump should direct the Department of Justice to review the Comstock Act, withdraw the Biden opinion, and enforce the law as Congress enacted it. If safeguarding the right to vote is fundamental, and it is, safeguarding the right to life is foundational. That has been This Week on Capitol Hill.
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19: News this hour from Town Hall. I'm Ron Taylor. A member of President Trump's cabinet says he is ready to go after voter fraud.
20: A day after President Trump revived falsehoods about voter fraud, Homeland Security Secretary Mark Wayne Mullen talked about election fraud.
21: If you are an illegal or you're voting illegally, we will hunt you down. We will find you.
20: In a White House briefing, Mullen also threatened fines, even prison time, for state election officials who refused to hand over sensitive voter data. Mullen's comments come as a federal judge blocked the use of DHS's updated system, citing voter privacy and the fact it can result in the wrongful purging of eligible voters. President Trump has tried to use his 2020 loss to Joe Biden to justify his push to pass a strict voter ID bill. Ed Donahue, Washington.
19: The flooding devastation continues in Texas.
0: Downpours dumped more than 2 feet of rain across parts of South and Central Texas over the past week, swelling rivers, cutting off communities, and washing out roads. In Uvalde, Texas, where a section of bridge collapsed due to flooding on the Nueces River, Governor Greg Abbott thanked responders who rushed to rescue hundreds of people trapped by high waters.
2: The state is going to work with local officials to expedite things like debris removal and to accelerate the rebuilding process.
0: As the water recedes, residents like Sandra Gomez are returning to a messy cleanup.
3: The mud is all throughout the house.
0: I'm Jennifer King.
22: Federal health officials have identified lettuce from Mexico served by Taco Bell locations across five states as a source of a widespread outbreak of diarrhea-causing parasite Cyclospora. The Centers for Disease Control and Prevention warned customers not to eat shredded iceberg lettuce from Taco Bell restaurants in Indiana, Kentucky, Michigan, Ohio, and West Virginia. Millions of people in the Great Lakes, Northeast, and Mid-Atlantic states are muddling through yet another day of hazy, unhealthy smoke from wildfires up north. 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
2: Just tell us that out of the heart, the mouth speaks, and it's the wellspring of life. So it's the source of life. And so recognizing that the heart needs to be in tune, yeah, right? Like it's part of the soul, the mind, will, and the emotions, that it needs to be in tune with the spirit and going, oh, grief. If Jesus was a man of sorrows, well acquainted with grief, then grief and living through grief, you know, he comforts us so we can comfort others. Like this is part of God's design. And so I think part of it is a recovery, yeah, of that, not in a way that, emasculates men, but gives them the fullness of understanding, like there's a wellspring that comes from our recognition, yeah, of that emotion.
3: There's also a deep honesty with what I see David, you know, yeah, as right, as humanity. He seems to be a really straightforward, honest,
2: yes,
3: person.
2: Yes.
3: And you often have to ask yourself, I have, like, Lord, he made the big errors, and yet, yeah, you say he has a heart after you.
4: Yeah.
3: How do I reconcile that, Lord?
2: Yes.
3: And I think it's in the space you're saying.
2: Well, he withheld nothing from God.
3: It was all out there.
2: Yeah. And vulnerability is, yeah, risk, you, yeah, know? And I think for men and for women, that can be the reason why we don't go there, because maybe we were vulnerable in our past and we were betrayed or silenced.
3: All the things that create
2: and
3: that.
2: So then that puts that wall, yeah, up. Like you, I can understand, like, hey, as a child, I needed to disassociate for survival. But sometimes the skills we learn as children don't serve us as adults.
3: Definitely not.
2: Right? Yeah. So it's coming back to that, like that younger version of yourself and going, how does God want to continue to reveal what he wants to heal even as I become an adult?
3: Yeah. So with the silent marriage, the intense marriage, the avoidant marriage, the anxious marriage, and, you know, I think people need to get a copy of the book to read more about that. We're not going to cover it all right here. But how do we avoid those behaviors so that we have a stronger marriage? Just, you know, kind of the million-dollar question, yeah, in the first 15 minutes here.
2: Yeah, it's basically what we call notice and name, right? Because there is an emotion behind our triggered reaction. So often we focus on behavior management.
3: Right.
2: We erupt or we're silent and we finally come back together and we're like, I'm sorry for how I handled that. But we never go to root cause. Like, why was that so triggering? Why is this topic on money so triggering or sex so triggering or parenting so triggering to me? There's probably, you know, in psychology, that popular phrase says everything hysterical is historical. Hmm. So where has this bumped up against us in the past that has been a trigger that we kind of really respond to? The amygdala goes offline, fight, freeze. All the cortisol is, you know, that stress hormone is surging. It takes 4 hours to leave our system. We've got to get to the root cause. And so what we have encouraged a lot of people to do, when you take 15 minutes apart, you de-escalate, you get with the Lord, God, show me what you want me to know about this. Like, is there more to this topic that just keeps becoming friction for us?
3: Yeah.
2: And then coming back and asking God to just show us places of pain, places of wounding in our past that he wants to heal, so that when we talk about parenting, we're in unity. When we talk about money, there's an honoring and a showing of empathy to one another, because our origin stories didn't look the same, which does now reflect in why we see things differently.
3: You know, and so much of what you're saying, for some people, wow, that sounds like a lot of work.
2: Yeah, yeah, that's true.
3: And it is.
2: Yeah.
3: But it's good work.
2: Yeah. It's confession. It's like a rhythm of confession.
3: Right. And the intimacy gained in that is what the goal is, right? That you are one flesh.
4: Yeah. Yeah. If you have a vision and understand, you know, God gave me Rebecca because she was going to likely be the healing agent embodied.
3: Right.
4: He was going to use to help me grow closer to him, to better understand my story, my blind spots. Instead of seeing her as the enemy, this is what happens in the fight. We see each other as the enemy versus recognizing if she's curious, which she's been with me. Like, she's asked me better questions than anybody's ever asked me about my childhood, about the story,
3: wow,
4: I've lived, which helps reveal to me all kinds of new things with someone with insight that I need to unpack and process and bring to God. And then I can do the same with her.
3: Yeah.
4: I can bring curious questions. And so we invite couples to say, hey, instead of the stalemate, let's re-enter the relationship with curiosity, understanding that what's going on behind the dance is deep pain, deep hurt, and you're the person, you're the one that God can use to help reveal and help

0: see that healed.
1: Yeah. Now, you've written the book, so I get to ask these questions. There's an example of that in the book that you talked about. I think in the area where you allowed busyness and distractions to keep you from connecting with Rebecca.
0: Yeah, I call
1: it. So I could say amen to this. So.
0: Well, I call it the dopamine of distraction. You know,
1: dopamine it's like, of distraction.
0: You know, we get that dopamine hit from activity, production. And that was kind of how I've went through my life. My career was just, I stayed busy. I always had something on the calendar, didn't like a lot of time to just sit idle or quiet. And that's what was ultimately tripping me up in our marriage, because I wasn't creating the space for Rebecca and I to have time for those types of intimate conversations. I mean, these conversations do take time. It is work. And many of us just want to avoid it, like I did. So playing golf was way more fun, you know, for 5 hours than sitting with Rebecca and having a deep dialogue about my history growing up and the trauma related to that that I experienced that was impacting us. And so I think as we move into this, especially as men, we want to just take account that we're giving the time necessary to this relationship, that we're saying we're going to prioritize our relationship. And we encourage couples to look at the next year ahead and say, we're going to give this a year of just investment, of higher priority, maybe canceling some other things on the social calendar, and giving ourselves some space to do this kind of work together.
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4: 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And Focus has served me tremendously. 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
3: I'm Jim Daly. 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
1: You know, one thing that is helpful is having good friends that can help you in that way. And this fits here. I was going to talk to you about this a little later, but I have a friend, Randy, and, you know, we're just talking about that intimacy and how to develop that emotional intimacy with your wife, because it is a stumbling block for us. Yeah. We can go play golf for 5 hours, come home, and Gene will say to me, "So how's Bob's marriage?" Because they're struggling. And I'll say, "Yeah, it never came up." Yeah. But he does have a new driver.
6: Yeah. Exactly.
1: Yeah, you know, 5 hours.
6: I'm not sure if that's related.
1: And what's
6: but
1: weird is, like, she is dumbfounded. Like, you could be with that guy for 5 hours and his life didn't come up?
0: Right.
1: Yeah. Who wants to talk about that? But that's part of it. So this friend, Randy, he and I were talking about how to deepen that emotional moment. And he said to me, he goes, "Well, why don't you treat that time with Gene like you would prep for a broadcast?" And I went, whoa.
0: Right.
1: Because I spend time, you know, reading a book, looking at questions that are prepared, all the connections of that, the I know your story because I've been briefed and read it. And I thought, what a great example for me, at least in what I do, to have that same intensity.
0: I do that
1: to
0: too,
1: do prep.
0: I will now on my iPhone, I'll put in the notes questions to ask Rebecca when we're having dinner one night. And it feels dumb to do that. Like,
6: I love it.
1: Why do I was going to say,
0: why do I have to do that?
6: You prepared for us?
1: But she kind of lit up when you said that.
0: I know. But I think it's okay. Guys need to feel that permission. Like, hey, when you hear an interesting thought or you're learning or you're listening or reading a book, think about a question you could discuss as a couple. This for Rebecca does enliven the relationship. Yeah. It shows interest into her. You know, the definition some have used of intimacy is into
6: me
0: you see.
1: Yeah.
0: Right? And like, you can only do that through some good conversation.
1: Yeah, that's so good. Let me ask you about the list of emotions, since we're putting out the list of questions. I mean, list of emotions that we need to be aware of that we can communicate better. Yeah. What do you think, Rebecca?
6: Well, we take this from Dr. Chip Dodd in his book, The Voice of the Heart. And the 8 primary feelings are hurt, lonely, sad, anger, fear, shame, guilt, and glad. Gabe would have thought that I was an ocean of emotion with 1,000 feelings because right. of all of those eight, they each kind of encapsulate their, it's kind of like the notes on the scale, the primary notes or the four primary colors. There's so many things that come under that. Like you say, what are you feeling? He's like, I'm frustrated. I'm like, well, that's under anger. But often we don't know what we're feeling. And there were years where I would ask Gabe, I'm like, well, what do you feel? He's like, I don't know. Like, he wouldn't even be able to name one or recognize. He's like, I'm not feeling anything. I'm like, well, you seem kind of frustrated. You seem angry. Yeah. It's like, no, I'm not angry. I'm just frustrated. You know, so it just felt like a little bit of a loop.
1: Yeah.
6: But the emotions are being triggered by something. And again, like we said, if it's something historical, then maybe we've had this fight for a while, or maybe, you know, I would just give an example for us, like the feeling of fear, right? You know, the fear, there's an impairment to every emotion, Dr. Chip says, but then there's also a gift. So fear, you know, the impairment is anxiety. It's imagining a future without God in it. Mm. But the redemption of fear, the scriptures say the fear of the Lord is the beginning of wisdom. So a named and confessed fear to Gabe goes from anxiety that might be ruminating in my head to wisdom on how can we come together around wow. something that you're that's concerning.
1: Yeah.
0: Yeah. The light came on for me, Jim, when I could start to see these eight emotions as gifts from God. Cause I grew up in a home where crying was off limits. Like you don't do that.
6: Well, he was told it means you're feeling sorry for yourself.
1: Wow.
0: Yeah. And so if you grow up like a lot of people did, I mean, our parents didn't have these emotional health conversations. Right. Most of them didn't.
6: Right.
0: There wasn't a language for this. A lot of our parents were in the silent generation. They just like did their work, provided for the family, and you that's how you did it. I think for me to understand emotions are actually a positive that God's given us, even though they might sound negative. Sadness.
1: Right.
0: I don't want to feel sadness. Well, I should feel sadness. I feel sad that my mother passed away recently.
1: Yeah,
6: yeah, that's appropriate.
0: Yeah, right. Sadness is honoring. It's honoring the memory of someone.
1: You know, and that's so good. Most of this is the tools to be able to do this, right?
0: Yeah.
1: It's and what we found, we have something called Hope Restored, which is a 4-day intensive. It can be tailored for different days, et cetera. But the one that is the workhorse is a 4-day intensive. It's like 36 hours of counseling right in a row.
0: Yeah.
1: Sunday night,
0: yeah.
1: Monday, Tuesday, Wednesday, Thursday lunch. It has a post 2-year 81% success rate.
6: Amen. Praise God.
1: And about 30% of the couples coming already have divorce papers in hand.
6: Wow.
1: What's so interesting about that and the predictability of it, it's exactly what you guys are saying. Sunday is rough. Monday is rough. Tuesday is rough because all the stuff is coming out.
6: Yeah.
1: Stuff that the couples don't even know about each other. And then Wednesday, the healing starts. Mm-hmm. Thursday, the Holy Spirit just like stamps it. And I think that's why it's got such a high success rate, because you loved each other at one time.
6: Right.
1: And it's undoing the woundedness, the pain that we've inflicted on each other, and learning how to do this in a more healthy way.
0: Yeah.
6: Well, the reason we continue the dysfunctional dance is there's a secondary gain. We get to avoid the pain, right?
1: Yeah.
6: We just get triggered. We repeat. But you're right. If we actually go, we're scared of something that's like you felt, like this feels off limits. This feels like this could be a black hole. We might really lose each other because it's just too painful to go back to.
1: Right.
6: But with God's help, right? He exposes and resurfaces and heals. And that's the only way to move forward.
1: Yeah.
0: And Rebecca and I do retreats. We just came off last week, 6 couples. That was 4 days going deep with them in the midst of their pain. And the thing that happened by the end, like you said, by
6: exactly
0: the last,
6: the
0: like, 30% of this, you start to see couples realize, wait, you're not my enemy.
1: Right.
0: And I also am not going to try to make you in my image. Like God's given us two distinct personalities. We that doesn't mean one's right or wrong. We're just different. And the more we can learn to respect the differences and see how God's created a gift in our marriage, then there's hope again.
6: Yeah.
0: And they start to dream again, and they go back to those dating years and those falling in love years, and they start to reimagine, God does have a vision here, and I need to just forgive and move forward with his help, you know, to support
6: And you're
0: us.
6: Watching the hearts soften. You're watching the tears begin to flow. You're watching like unity and prayer just transform within 3 to 4 days.
1: It's so amazing.
6: It's so beautiful.
1: Gabe, in the book, you talked about dropping, I think, your son off at camp.
0: Yeah.
1: And you're in the middle of this emotional kind of review. How did that connect to your marriage with Rebecca? What was the Lord showing you?
0: Well, my counselor had said, look, you're having a hard time having tears because I hadn't cried in a decade. And he said, I want you to pay attention the next time you do have tears. it was a few months later. I'm dropping my son at camp. He's 12 years old. Driving away, I am crying for like an hour. I can't stop crying. Well, the signal for me was to go back and go, why is this so traumatic for me? Like, what am I feeling? And it took me back to a really hard time in my story when I was 12. And I hadn't put any of this together until I started a process. But in my origin story, it was at a camp type environment where I had a youth pastor that really created a trauma moment for me. But I realized from that moment on, that's where I started to turn my heart off, because I trusted this youth pastor. This was a mentor to me. It was somebody that I had shared more with than I had ever shared, probably with my parents. All of a sudden, I get harmed in that. And so when Rebecca and I were finally able to start processing that, I realized I'm in tears right now because I'm scared for my own son. I'm dropping him off at a camp. It's like, an environment. It's where this trauma happened to me. And it was the tears, though, that led me down the journey to better understand and give weight to the story I'd lived through and the story that I'd really tried to suppress, not talk about, make it go away, keep moving forward. And yet it was what was really locking me up and my inability to connect at the heart level with Rebecca.
2: What an impactful story from Gabe Lyons. And it's pretty inspiring when a couple is willing to push on through, to work through the hard things together, and to really give all of those to the Lord. And Jim, I'm glad we got to hear the first part of the conversation. I'm looking forward to the next part.
7: Well, I'm grateful for Gabe's vulnerability. You know, it's hard for guys to be that vulnerable. It's not an excuse. It just is true. And to hear him search his own heart to find the depth that was required there. Of course, Rebecca, his wife's pulling that out. Come on, Gabe, connect with me. Boy, do I know that feeling with Gene and I. Same thing. He was describing something that many of us experience, which is how the past tends to show up in the present. And for those of you who are tipping into this, I hope the conversation has helped you understand the conflict in your marriage. And I want to encourage you to listen to the next episode to hear Gabe and Rebecca talk more about developing community and honoring one another. We have so many resources here at Focus on the Family to support you in your relationship. 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If you're hurting because you are dealing with a crisis in your marriage, I want to encourage you to check our Hope Restored Marriage Intensives. 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
0: That created a year where I now look back and call it the year of Rebecca. But it was, at the time, it was just, I'm going to give intentional time. I'm going to make sure on Saturday mornings, I take the kids, she goes out with a friend and gets to dream a little bit.
9: Well, that's Gabe Lyons talking about a season in which he prioritized his wife. And Gabe and Rebecca are with us once again on today's Focus on the Family with Jim Daly.
7: John, as I shared yesterday, I was able to have a wonderful conversation with Gabe and Rebecca at a conference in Nashville earlier this year. On yesterday's episode, they shared about understanding the ways your past is impacting your marriage. So if you didn't listen to it, go back and listen through the Focus on the Family app if you missed it. Today's episode will include insights on navigating conflict over money, creating a support system for your marriage, and investing in each other so you can both enjoy life to the fullest. That sounds good.
9: It does, yeah. And Gabe and Rebecca are very winsome. They're speakers, writers, and co-hosts of the podcast Rhythms for Life. And this conversation was based on their book, The Fight for Us. And we've got details about it, of course, online. Here now, more of Jim's conversation with Gabe and Rebecca.
1: Gabe and Rebecca, it's great to have you back.
6: Oh, thanks so much for having us.
1: Rebecca, you share in the book, connecting like spending issues.
6: Yeah.
1: I mean, this is the wide variety of things that we're talking about. Something of a sexual nature, and then you're talking about, you know, what made you anxious about spending money.
6: You know, it's wild. We have found in all the marriages we've counseled that the top two arguments are sex and money.
1: Yeah, and we found the same.
6: Yeah, isn't that wild? So I'm like, oh, well, we got some stories for both of those things. And because that's where we kind of find our identity and security sometimes in just the way, like whether that was a healthy or a very toxic version of that. So I grew up in a home with two Christian school teachers as parents. I got to go to these schools because it was free tuition, but definitely it was a more elite school, but I was wearing all homemade stuff and, you know, eating, you know, leftovers for lunch.
0: You even wore culottes.
6: I wore culottes because it was fundamental Baptist. Come on. That's when skirts and shorts are trying to be the same thing, but it doesn't work.
1: I'm laughing because Jean just told me a story in elementary school. She took a safety pin to make culottes out of her dress because all the cool girls had culottes. So she was kind of like in your butt.
6: That's commitment. I love it. I love it. Well, you know, my mom's dad left when she was two. She didn't really know him or meet him until she got married. And so she very much was a survivor. And then my dad struggled with mental health stuff starting with midlife. And so my mom was kind of a provider, primary provider, you know, into my adult years, teen and adult years. I watched my dad have a mental breakdown when I was a senior in high school. So the bottom line is money was tight. They would always talk about money being tight. We got double coupon Tuesdays every Tuesday.
1: Yep.
6: They sent me to Liberty, which was such a gift to college, but there was only money for the first year with a bunch of scholarships. And so then I was just going to have to go back home. Well, at that time, my first year after school, I had made my faith my own. God had gotten so loud in my ear. He was just transforming me. Mm. And I thought, oh man, I'm going to have to just go back home. And instead I just became that girl that stood in line at that financial aid office. And I said, I will do anything. I will work two jobs. I will. Yeah. So I had a job on campus. I had a job off campus. Full loads to finish in 3 years to save more money, because if you took more credits, it didn't cost more money. Like, I was just this survivor.
1: Yeah.
6: Because to me, money meant freedom. It meant I got to stay and learn communications. I got to do all the classes that were so inspiring. I got to be independent. And so ultimately, God was so kind to provide. And then God gave me a job right out of school. And then I had to pay for our wedding and like just all the things. But money began to be like the savior or the rescue for me, or the, like, if that's lacking, then the bottom falls out. So that was true in college, but it's not true today. But still, I found myself going, Gabe, how much did you pay for those eggs? Like, what's the price per ounce? Like, I still was living throughout our whole marriage in a scarcity mindset. It didn't matter how much money we were making. I'm like, oh, we can't spend that. Like
1: but it makes sense.
6: There was a fear that, like, hey, when this all goes away or the bottom drops out, I'm back to that girl standing in that line.
1: Yeah.
6: And I didn't realize that till like a couple years ago, because I felt shame. Like, why am I acting so dumb and controlling about money? And Gabe got in his mercy. He's like, yeah, you need to go work on that. You
0: know? Yeah, so super compassionate.
6: Yeah.
1: Well, but let me ask you this, because this, you know, this is one of the top things in marriages for all different reasons and all different descriptions.
6: Yeah.
1: How did you respond to that, Gabe? I mean, Rebecca coming to you and say, how much did you spend per ounce on that?
0: Annoyed.
6: He was so
0: angry.
1: I appreciate that. Yeah, honesty.
0: I mean, it was like, I have no
1: what
0: idea.
1: What are you
0: like,
1: talking about?
0: Eggs.
6: Yeah. He's like, we have the money.
0: Yeah. I thought it was just like an overreach, but it was happening so consistently. I wasn't sure what to do about it, you know, except to keep some conversations just off limits. We just won't talk about that. Or I'll try to.
1: So the silent.
0: Yeah.
1: Or I'll
0: try to
1: go
0: participate in your game. Like I'll remember what the ounces are next time and I'll try to tell you. But ultimately that led to us more faking it than getting to the roots, which once she did, it opened a whole new door for our relationship to realize that origin was what was impacting her. It gave me compassion for her. It let me know that what is she feeling in those moments is actually deeply rooted and comes from somebody who appreciates the value of the dollar, which is valuable to us and our family and how we raise our kids.
1: Yeah, I could see that.
0: In a way that it wasn't to me. Yeah.
1: Rebecca, in that way, Gabe is describing it, but where'd you find that freedom? Where did you get
6: the revelation of that? I literally went to the Lord and I go, God, why is this always a thing? You know, why does this have a grip? Because that's what bondage is. It's like a certain topic just keeps coming back and you feel enslaved. And you're like, I don't know why I do. You know, Paul's like, I don't know why I do. I don't want to do.
1: Yeah.
6: I don't want to act. And I think that happens in the bedroom for a lot of couples. Like they're enslaved. They don't feel the freedom to just confess. Like, I don't know why I don't desire you. I don't know why I avoid this. If we could just go to the Holy Spirit and go, God, would you please just show me the places of pain that are connected here? Cause this is deep. This is deep stuff that we just don't really want to visit. But in the revelation of it, it was so freeing. I was like, okay, I'm not crazy. I mean, while I feel very crazy about the price of eggs, it now at least makes some form of sense to where I go, I have compassion for who she was. I ask God to do the healing work so that I don't function as an orphan versus a daughter spirit, right? That I don't function out of scarcity versus abundance. And that's a daily decision, but God has done the work now. And there's not this constant chronic thing that we don't know why it's happening.
1: Would you say you're attentive to that emotion when you feel it? Like you can capture it. It's kind of like we speak words that we wish we could take back.
0: Yeah.
1: So in your thought process, when you start feeling that insecurity, you're able to grab it and contain it and not let it manage you.
6: Yeah, I think with everything, renewing the mind is a daily choice. It's like, Lord, am I going to invite you, Holy Spirit, into my thought life right now that's starting to spin up into anxiety or control? And that can still happen no matter how healed we are, because the triggers of the enemy are still going to be there. He still wants to divide. We have a book out. He wants to divide us now. He wants to divide us after we led a 4-day intensive. Like, he's not going to stop because he hates family. He hates marriage. But as a result of that, as long as we keep going, Holy Spirit, would you show me what I need to surrender to you right now and receive the grace and mercy? And God has just been so gracious. It's kept us very tender, but it's also kept us together and tethered.
1: You know, one of the things I so appreciate about both of you is your intentionality. I mean, you strike me as the couple that if there's a problem, you're gonna work spiritually to get to a better place. Not every couple has that desire for whatever reason.
0: Yeah.
1: And in that context, let's assume one spouse is in. You know, they want to find solutions. They're desperate.
6: Yeah.
1: They're feeling lonely. Mm-hmm. They're feeling all those emotions like, I don't know this person I've married. And they're not getting the response. It's like, I'm comfortable. Let's just keep going this way. Mm-hmm. And you're not able to move.
6: Yeah.
1: What do you suggest to that spouse to hang in and keep trying?
0: Well, because marriage is two becoming one, I think the spouse that is feeling that and has a continued burden, they're feeling the sense of longing for their spouse, but they're not getting reciprocation. The first thing is humility. It's prayer. I mean, it's all the things we would know, like to begin with. But the second thing is being willing to raise the longing and desire you have for your spouse. Mm-hmm. I think lots of times the divide keeps growing because one of the spouses isn't willing to just take the risk to say, hey, I need you. I long for you. I long for this to be the way it once was.
1: Uh-huh.
0: I know I've contributed to this distance in some way. And if a spouse can take responsibility for the area that they've contributed, they might think in their own mind, look, I'm like 2% of the problem here. My spouse is 98% of the issue. We would invite you to ask the Holy Spirit. Like Rebecca said, investigate my heart. Where have I built up walls? Where do I actually have a spirit of resistance towards this person? And once that's revealed, confess that to your spouse. Start with humility, confess it to one another, and you'll be amazed at how that can tenderize the other person's heart and just create enough of an opening to begin a new type of conversation that maybe they're not experiencing today.
1: No, it's really good because we use so many cliches, you know, own your own stuff, don't own, but this is what that means.
0: Yeah.
1: Like don't project their problem. Don't talk about their problem. Yeah. Talk about what you can bring in. Humility is always a good place to start. Let me ask you about your son, Cade. He has Down syndrome. How old is Cade now?
6: He's 25.
1: 25.
6: We've been parents a long time. he made us a mom and dad. Yeah.
1: I remember talking to you guys all those years ago. I mean, that was amazing. Yeah. How has that impacted your marriage?
6: Yeah. Honestly, that was year three. I was 26. He was 25. And there's a high divorce rate with parents with special needs. God in his mercy turned us toward one another because we were young. We had no idea. Again, rookies, no idea what we're doing. And that was actually a fortifying thing where our perspective shifted overnight. Like the things we used to think were important kind of went back burner. The things we'd avoided, even special needs families, they became front and center. And so God shifted us that way. And I believe God gave us Cade because he knew 13 years later there would be a joy. And this time we would get to choose Down syndrome, which is why we adopted our little girl from China.
1: Oh my, she has Down syndrome.
6: Yeah, wow. So she's 12. And so there are now our Down syndrome bookends. And she is every bit her name. She's a joy bomb that goes off in our home. She's a cheerleader and she just makes sure everybody knows. And so we're full nesting now with a 25-year-old and a 12-year-old with Down syndrome. And they have probably impacted us more and given us a vision of the kingdom of God than anything else we've touched.
1: Describe that, because most people don't touch this area. Yeah. They don't have this situation. Why would you say that?
6: Because they are the barometer of our home. They can tell when there's tension. They
1: feel it.
6: Yes, yeah. They absorb it. And they're like, Daddy, be nice to mommy. And then she'll go, spank you. Like, just kidding. And of course, she can get away with anything with Gabe. But they also are very present. They're not stressed about the political climate. You know, they're just about what is happening right now. Who's coming over? What friends can we be with? What fun thing can we do? They really keep us tethered in ways that I think sometimes the mind can spin out a little bit.
0: Yeah, I think that's the ability to be present is crucial with them, and that helps us. And it also, as Rebecca said, the word tether I think has been important for us. I mean, we look back over 25 years since Cade was born. There's certainly been limitations in our schedule, trips we can go on that some of our friends are able to do and we can't, or even like not being empty nesters. Like we understand what our future looks like, but we see it as a grace that God's given us that's kept us local, tethered amongst
6: slower.
0: A strong community, slower. We've learned patience, like fruits
6: of
0: the Spirit.
6: Goodness.
0: I probably would have never learned 100%. Without this life. And so that's why we're grateful for it.
6: I think, God's used them in spite of us because we are both kind of hard charging. We're both very driven. And the Lord's like, I'm going to give you something that's really going to round that out so that you are near some still waters, some quiet waters and some green pastures. And they are. I mean, they will smell the roses and they will take their sweet time. And it has been so good for us and our spiritual disciplines. And it's helped our marriage because we're both like, we're doing this together. We said yes to joy in our late 40s. I mean, we're old. We're in our 50s now. And so we're like, you know, we need each other. And that has been such a beautiful thing.
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2: 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Let's resume now with the balance of today's programming.
1: I want to talk also, before we end, about cultivating strong community. This is probably another one of those modern problems that, you know, we hit the garage door button, we go in, we don't really know our neighbors, if we're honest. I mean, Gene and I try to do that and take care of the widow across the street and shovel the driveway and bring her something baked that Gene might do. But by and large, we don't really know our community well.
0: Yeah.
1: So speak to the strong things we should be doing as Christians in our community.
0: Well, and that's how marriages, I believe, survive during the season we're in and ahead, is you can't do life alone. You do need other couples around. We lived in New York City for a season.
1: That's quite a few couples around.
0: Yeah, there's a lot of couples
1: it's crowded.
0: Around.
6: Crowded. But you're still lonely, though.
0: But it can be very lonely if you're not with people that you're aligned with in terms of your worldview, your faith, how you're raising your children. And that was part of an impetus for us to move from New York City back to the Tennessee area, was we wanted to be around a church, community, school alignment, because we knew how much that would strengthen our marriage versus being on our own. But you're right. In this age, a lot of couples are trying to do all of this on their own. They don't realize other couples are struggling. And when you get people together in a small group, in a community, and you open up, this is what Rebecca and I's experience has been. Yeah. When we share vulnerably what we've been sharing with you today, you start to see people look up again and go, wow, we're not the only ones dealing with this. Because the way the enemy wants us to think is that your marriage is in a crisis. You married the wrong person. But we want to encourage you. You can do it. And you can't do it alone. You've got to create community around your marriage.
6: And the only way you create community is create some form of overlapping thing on a consistent basis. Like, community needs presence, proximity, and permanence. So this idea of going, like, it's not just going to happen, like going to dinner once a quarter.
1: Right.
6: Like, so who in your life are you overlapping? So we had to get a little more deliberate, you know, as full nesters. We're like, what can we do in our community? So he started a men's Bible study every week. 50 guys. It's every Tuesday for 8 years. It's not like a short thing. Like, it's just a commitment, and people come and go, but it's like, it's always there. And when you open the word together, that opens the heart as well to one another. So then I followed as a submissive wife. Like 3 years ago, I started one for women, and we just met this morning before I came down. And the beautiful thing about opening the word and letting the word kind of wrestle in the context of a group is that vulnerability just happens.
1: Yeah.
6: And then prayer happens. And then God's rescue happens. And marriages in this group have been saved. They have been restored. They have been healed. Wombs that couldn't have babies, they're now having babies. We call it the birthing room now. So this is just the beautiful power of just being this household of faith. And yes, we're doing it in practical, tactful ways, but we're also like grounded in faith and the unity of that. And it's just been transformative. Like, we feel so tethered to community now in Nashville, and that's just one small little way.
1: Well, and it's such a great community for believers. I mean, it kind of fits, right?
0: Yeah.
1: And it knits together, but you had to get up and move.
6: Yeah.
0: Right.
1: You know, and you know, that's a big step.
0: Yeah, but wherever anyone's at, what we have found in this current age, if you're willing to open the Bible and say, hey, do you guys want to get into the Bible together? Like, the hunger for the Bible right now is amazing. So I would invite any couple who's feeling lonely,
1: that's
0: I don't
1: good.
0: Care what city you're in,
1: yeah,
0: find another friend or two. Because for me, like, Bible study started with just three other guys. It wasn't a big thing. It was like, no, we want community. Let's see community through the Word of God and how we're processing our marriages, our families, but also the culture that we're all trying to live amongst. And I think that has been the glue that's bound us together and given us the conviction to make the hard decisions that's required to be a couple that's going to fight for their marriage.
1: You know, one of the interesting things with divorce statistics right now, I think the New York Times said it was the graying of divorce. Mm-hmm. So the couples that have been married 30, 40 years, the kids are grown, they're out of the house, and they look at each other and say, I really don't know you anymore, and I really don't like you anymore. And mostly women are the ones filing. Let me ask you about how you guys have dealt with the early stages of your marriage, Rebecca, where you were supportive of Gabe and everything he was doing, which is awesome. And then it kind of turned a little corner where, Gabe, you've become supportive of Rebecca and what she would like to do.
0: Yeah.
1: Describe that and the importance of it.
0: Well, it happened for us as our third child entered kindergarten. And Rebecca was finally in this moment where there was going to be a little more time during the day because our kids were at school. And it started a new conversation for us. I realized she'd been supporting me so faithfully and sacrificially for years in my career as we had launched our organization, Think. And she had given a lot to that while raising kids. And it started to dawn on me that I need to give as much attention to Rebecca's gifts her calling, her purpose, her passion as she's given to me.
1: Yeah.
0: She was going through a season where there was more anxiety taking place. And one of the learnings from that, from Viktor Frankl, was just understanding that sometimes anxiety is coming from unfulfilled responsibility.
1: Interesting.
0: And I wanted to better understand, are there things you feel like are unfulfilled that you are to do in the world that you've in some ways had to set aside because you've been so committed to me, so committed to our family? And so that created a year where I now look back and call it the year of Rebecca. But it was, at the time, it was just, I'm going to give intentional time. I'm going to make sure on Saturday mornings, I take the kids. She goes out with a friend and gets to dream a little bit.
1: Yeah.
0: Or she went to Parsons Design School for a couple semesters in New York because she'd always loved sewing and fashion. And so she did that. And so it was a year of her experimenting with her gifts. It ultimately landed in her realizing that her gift was writing and teaching and telling her story vulnerably, which ultimately led to her writing a book and beginning that journey. And since then, I would say in our marriage, our calling, we just both look at one another and we try to be strategic about the investment, but we try to find ways to support one another creatively during seasons where perhaps there's more opportunity in front of us for one or the other, but we do it in unity to try to make sure we're supporting each other so that it's not just her supporting me in my career, but I'm able to support her in the opportunities God's providing.
6: Yeah.
1: And I would think, Rebecca, for women particularly that are in that spot, that's where resentment can, you know, you talk about origin issues. Mm-hmm. You know, we're not doing anything that I would like to achieve with my life.
6: Yeah. I think women initiate because they have felt subservient. They have felt like they're kind of secondary in priority, whether it's desire, passion, dream. And they might be primary in caregiving, but other than that, like what skills, talents, birthright gifts did God knit in them in the womb? And what destiny did he call out in advance? Scripture says in Psalm 139 that he made us and his works were wonderful and he knit us. And then all our days were written and planned before one of them began.
1: Yeah.
6: So if a father calls out destiny over a son, he also does that for his daughter.
1: Right.
6: And how do we, even as a couple, champion and fight for one another in partnership? I'm not called to motherhood more than he's called to fatherhood. And so how do we partner in parenting? How do we partner in vocation, both inside and outside the home? And that looks different for every couple. It doesn't always happen at the same time in the same season. But I always tell women, like, if you're leaving your marriage because you think you can't serve God or have ministry and be married, that's a lie. But it does require an intentional conversation with your spouse to go, like, we need to be on the same team here. We need to kind of work this out. So that, because if God's birthing something, then he's never calling us to something that abandons family. So how do we together partner in what this looks like?
1: Yeah, that's so good. I mean, this has really covered the gambit. I love it. You know, you've touched on so many issues here. And, you know, I could just see it being so helpful for everybody. And it is true, the fight for us. I mean, it's about your marriage and finishing well. Mm-hmm. And doing that well. Wouldn't that be a good place?
6: I know.
0: And part of what our hope is that couples who aren't familiar with some of the emotional dialogue or how to connect, that they'll just begin by taking first steps of just starting conversations with each other, turning towards one another for repair, and listening and learning and beginning to have healthier conversations that can lead to them ultimately experiencing the joy that I think God's designed for every marriage.
1: Well, you've done a great job doing it, but you're going to say.
6: I was just going to say that we don't stay in the marriage out of duty or obligation, but that if we are committed to marriage as a covenant before God, then ask the Holy Spirit to reignite our desire and find that in that beautiful, like there, that is for even people who've been married a long time and have felt like roommates, like ask the Holy Spirit to just stir and awaken that desire once again. Because if you're going to be together, you might as well really enjoy it.
1: No, I love it. That's the pitch, right? We want people to improve their relationship. And man, if you're living like roommates, get a copy of the book and start discovering how to live a more fulfilled relationship, right? That's a great goal. Thanks for being with us.
6: Thank you so much for having us.
1: Man, I was so encouraged by that conversation with Gabe and Rebecca, and I hope it also encouraged those of you listening. Even if your marriage is broken or not where it needs to be, God can bring healing to your relationship. If our program today really hit home for you because you are struggling in your marriage, please consider attending Hope Restored. It is the most amazing program that I'm aware of. It has over an 80% success rate, and many of the couples coming
7: already have divorce papers in hand. I don't know of anything doing a better job to repair marriages. Couples who participate go through a few days of counseling and are taught tools that transform their marriages, literally. John, you'll have more details at the end there for people to sign up. I also want to recommend you get a copy of Gabe and Rebecca's wonderful book, The Fight for Us. I love the title. 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It takes about 90 seconds to sign up. It's automatic and you can adjust it or cancel it at any time. And let me also recommend you get a copy of Gabe and Rebecca's book, The Fight for Us. I love the title. When you make a monthly pledge of any amount, we'll send you a copy as our way of saying thank you for doing ministry with us and helping other marriages. It only takes about 90 seconds to set up that monthly contribution. It's automatic, and you can adjust it or cancel it at any time. Going back to Hope Restored, one participant told us this. We arrived hurt and hopeless. We're leaving full of hope for our future. With God holding our hands the whole way, we learned that we are loved and known. 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
1: News this hour from Town Hall, I'm Ron Taylor. In his nationwide address Thursday evening, President Trump again called on Congress to ensure ballot integrity by passing the Save America Act. On the Salem News program this week on Capitol Hill with Tony Perkins, House Speaker Mike Johnson predicts that that may come true as early as next week, tying the legislation to a major reconciliation bill.
2: Desperate times call for desperate measures. The reason we have to get Reconciliation 3.0 done, it is the vehicle for us to deliver the Save America Act to the president's desk. It is the only way to do it, because remember, there's no way to get 60 votes for Save America in the Senate. The Democrats just simply won't go along with that, and you've only got 53 Republicans. We're going to make it a reconciliation matter, tying it to the budget with a fiscal impact that will qualify it for that process, so we can pass it with 51 votes in the Senate and finally take care of this problem.
1: Speaker Johnson's complete interview on how the Save America Act could be passed soon will be heard when This Week on Capitol Hill is broadcast beginning at 10 a.m. Eastern Time later this morning on the Salem News Channel. Smoke from wildfires burning in Canada and Minnesota is drifting southeast, making problems for people. Samuel Etienne, who was visiting Chicago, says the smoke from the wildfires forced him to buy a mask and an emergency inhaler.
3: I do have asthma, but it rarely comes out, but something like this will definitely trigger it, so I wanted to be 100% certain I wouldn't have to, like, you know, run to the ER or anything like that.
1: Air quality warnings are expected to remain in effect through the weekend. President Trump says Darlene Graham, the sister of the late Lindsey Graham, has his support to run for a full term to replace her brother in the Senate. Graham is serving the remaining months of her late brother, but she's weighing a possible run for a full term. Lindsey Graham's funeral services will include services in Washington July 28th and in South Carolina on July 29th. News and analysis at townhall.com.
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1: New Labour Party leader Andy Burnham promises to bring hope to the British people and purpose to the floundering government there. Correspondent Charles de Ledesma files this report tonight from London.
5: Andy Burnham is about to become Britain's 59th Prime Minister, following the sudden downfall of Labour Prime Minister Keir Starmer. In a maiden speech as Labour Party leader, Burnham pledges to restore hope across the UK.
6: We are united, and we put the power that comes from that unity at the service of people and places who have been waiting too long for politics to let them hope again. And that's what we're going to do, everybody. We're going to give them hope back.
5: Known for his Manchesterism approach, he promises to apply a place-before-politics strategy to running the country. Critics question his experience, but supporters highlight his persuasive personality. I'm Charles de Ledesma.
1: New polling and election forecasts are giving Republicans fresh optimism about holding on to the House in next year's midterms. More from correspondent John Scott.
7: Democrats still lead the generic congressional ballot, but a new RMG research survey shows that advantage shrinking to just 2 points, 47-45%. Analysts say soft Republican voters appear to be returning to the GOP. Meanwhile, major election forecasters, including Crystal Ball, Cook Political Report, and Inside Elections, now show Republicans with a slight edge in the battle for House control. And in North Carolina's key Senate race, Republican Michael Whatley trails former Governor Roy Cooper by only 4 points in a Democratic-sponsored poll. John Scott reporting.
1: Rescue crews are racing against the clock to find survivors after a landslide in the southwestern Chinese city of Chongqing, killing at least 8 and leaving 34 missing. News and analysis at townhall.com. I'm Ron Taylor.
8: Foundations of Freedom, a look at America's founding principles and the leaders who shaped our nation.
9: Most Americans think of Abraham Lincoln and they think of the Civil War or the Emancipation. But in 1862, he signed another hugely significant piece of legislation, the Homestead Act. It offered eligible Americans up to 160 acres of land, not as a prize for the powerful, but as an opportunity for ordinary families willing to live on it, work it, and build something lasting. Why did it matter? Because Lincoln understood that freedom was not merely the absence of tyranny. Rather, freedom required responsibility, labor, stewardship, and moral courage. A free people must be given room to build, but they also must be willing to cultivate what they have been given. That still matters today. Liberty without responsibility decays. Opportunity without character collapses. Lincoln's lesson is clear. A nation stays free when its people remain willing to work, build, and steward freedom under God.
10: Josh Booth back with Bill Bullington. And hey, Bill, I seem to hear a lot about taxes when it comes to investing.
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10: So what should people do?
11: Give me a call or go to my website, bullingtoncapital.com. 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
13: David was seeking the heart of God. His heart was open to God, responsive to God. He meditated upon the things that he saw around him. Everything that David saw, he saw the fingerprint in it or the footprint of God behind it. And a man whose heart is after the heart of God is the man whose priority is on deep, abiding, personal, warm, intimate fellowship with him.
14: When you read the stories of great people in the Bible, do you assume that you could never be quite like them? Well, today on In Touch, the teaching ministry of Dr. Charles Stanley will once again look at ancient Israel's King David, not as one who is beyond us, but one who is like us. Stay with us now to learn how you can develop a heart that hungers for God. 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
13: Would you turn to Acts chapter 13? And this is not 1 and 2 Samuel, but that's what we are talking about. But there's a passage here that refers to what we're going to be talking about this evening, and the title of this message, A Man After God's Own Heart. So I want you to look in the 13th chapter of the book of Acts, and Paul and his company, it says, are over in Antioch. And in verse 14 it says, they went to the synagogue on the Sabbath day and sat down. And after the reading of the law and the prophets, the rulers of the synagogue sent unto them, saying, ye men and brethren, if you have any word of exhortation for the people, say it. Then Paul stood up and beckoning with his hand said, men of Israel, And ye that fear God, give audience. That's a good way to say it, isn't it? Ye men of Israel, and if you have any fear for God, listen to what I'm going to say. The God of this people of Israel chose our fathers and exalted the people when they dwelt as strangers in the land of Egypt, and with a high arm brought he them out of it. And about the time of 40 years suffered he their manners in the wilderness. And when he had destroyed 7 nations in the land of Canaan, he divided their land to them by lot. And after that he gave unto them judges about the space of 450 years until Samuel the prophet. Now what Paul is doing in his sermon, he's giving them background about themselves so they'll have to listen to what else he's getting ready to tell them. And afterwards they desired a king, and God gave unto them Saul the son of Cis, a man of the tribe of Benjamin, by the space of 40 years. And when he had removed him, that is Saul, from being king, he raised up unto them David to be their king. To whom also, he's speaking of God now, to whom also he, God, gave testimony and said, I have found David, the son of Jesse, a man after mine own heart, who shall fulfill all my will. Now, when you say, what do you mean, a man after God's own heart? Paul gives us the key right there. Listen. He says, God said, I have found David, the son of Jesse, a man after mine own heart, who shall fulfill all my will. Now, there are a lot of things you and I can look at the Bible and say, well, I could possibly do that, but I couldn't do this, and I probably couldn't live up to that, more than likely couldn't live up to this. But let me ask you this. Can you think of anything, any higher goal for your life as a Christian than this? To be a man or a woman after God's own heart. That is one seeking to fulfill God's desire for you. Well, the question comes, what are the qualities in a person's life that would make one of us a man or woman up to God's own heart? Now, you recall one of the messages we went through, 1 and 2 Samuel, and one of the messages dealt with the character qualities to be found in David. And we went through a whole list of qualities here that we found in him. And a couple of those I want to mention here this evening, but I want to mention a different light. As I've read and reread and looked at the book of 1 and 2 Samuel and looked at the life of David and asked myself the question, what are the character qualities? What is the nature? What is it about a man or a woman that would make them a person after God's own heart? Is it possible for one of us to be like that? Are the qualities found in David just limited to Old Testament saints, or are they available to folks like you and me? What are those qualities? Well, the first character quality, I think, or the first characteristic of a man or a woman after God's own heart, and that's this. A man or a woman after God's own heart has a priority on their personal fellowship with God. A man after God's own heart is going to be a person who has put a priority on their personal, private fellowship with the Lord God. I began to look through the scriptures and looking at the life of David here, I really believe that's one of the reasons, probably the motivating factor behind his zeal. And you know, if you sit down and read through 1 and 2 Samuel without stopping, you'll see

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2: God is the man whose priority is on deep, abiding, personal, warm, intimate fellowship with Him. Because you see, how can you be a man after God's own heart if you don't know God's heart? And how would you ever know God's heart if you don't meditate upon Him? And we talked about that. One of the phrases we talked about later on in 1 Samuel, when the scripture says that David sat before the Lord. He knew how to be still and quiet and meditate. And I believe, any way you cut it, a man about whom God can say, there is a man and there is a woman with a heart after God, God's own heart, I believe you'll find the person whose priority it is to fellowship and commune and meditate with the Lord God Almighty. The second characteristic I want you to see, and of course this one would be very evident to you, and that is a man after a woman after God's own heart has a strong desire to obey God. Now listen, I didn't say they just want to. They wish they could. But a person after God's own heart has a strong desire to obey God. You say, well, I have a desire to obey God. Do you have a strong, insatiable, hungering, thirsting, yearning desire to obey God? It doesn't mean you always will, but can you say, I have a strong, yearning, hungering, thirsting desire to obey God? Listen, to obey God anytime and every time in any situation and in every circumstance. You say, well, nobody does, don't you? You can't say that. All right. What is the real crux of the matter here? Now watch this, and it's very important you understand this particular point, because it's easy to say, well, I don't know why God would say that about David. Here's the reason. A man after God's own heart has a certain kind of spirit. It is a spirit, we said, first of all, that hungers for God. A priority on his own personal meditation and being alone before the Lord. That's the first characteristic. The second is, he has a strong, hungering, thirsting desire to obey God. But now watch. What about when he disobeys God? Please don't miss this. The reason God could say that David was a man after God's own heart, though he disobeyed him, though he failed him, though he had his weaknesses just like all of us, when he sinned against God, he admitted it. He assumed responsibility for it. He didn't try to hide it. When God's servant said, you are guilty, he said, you are right. I have sinned against God. I am responsible to God. Not only that, when God took his child, he grieved over the death of his son. He grieved likewise over the reputation of Israel. And later on in 2 Samuel, when he had numbered the people of Israel in chapter 24. And here's the reason he numbered them. He said, well, why would God judge him for numbering? Because you see, God wanted David to trust the Lord, not in his legions of soldiers. And he shouldn't have done it, but he did it anyway. And the scripture says in verse 10, and David's heart smote him. That is, David's heart came under conviction that he had numbered the people, and David said to the Lord, I have sinned greatly in that I have done this, and now I beseech thee, O Lord, take away the iniquity of thy servant, for I have done very foolishly. You don't see David covering up and excusing and explaining away and rationalizing his sin. Now I want you to watch this. Verse 17, when God began to judge them, David said in verse 17, lo, I have sinned, I have done wickedly, but these sheep, the other people of Israel who have been killed in battle here, he says, what have they done? Let thine hand, I pray thee, be against me and against my father's house. Now listen, ought to be a tremendous lesson to every one of us. We're not going to be perfect. We're going to sin against God. Our heart's desire is to be absolutely, unquestionably obedient to God. And we're going to fail him at times.

0: The key that determines whether a man's heart is a heart after God or not is not how often he obeys or disobeys, but what is his spirit when he disobeys God and God confronts him with his sin. Is it immediate confession and a spirit of repentance toward God? Or is it rationalizing and confessing and blaming somebody else? And I believe here's the whole key to why he could say, here's a man up to God's own heart. That his desire was to obey God. He sought the Lord. He sought the Lord. He sought the Lord. But when he did fail, he was willing to acknowledge his failure, repent of his sins, weeping and tears before God. And the Bible says that God forgave him. He'll do the same thing for you and me. The third characteristic. A man or woman after God's own heart is one who has the courage to put their faith in God. A man or woman after God's own heart is one who is excited, really, about trusting the Lord. One who has the courage to put their faith in God when things are tough. In the middle of the battle, when the bottom drops out and everything's caving in and darkness is all around, they're hanging in there, trusting and believing God. Well, there's no more beautiful example of that. Early in his life, and I believe the reason early in his life, because the first thing I said was also a prerequisite in his own life. That is, his priority was on his fellowship and dwelling upon. Listen, sitting out there with those sheep at nighttime, thinking about God. Dwelling upon him, meditating upon him, absorbing into his soul, and reflecting how God had worked in his life. Here's a man who trusted God. Listen, when you read the Psalms and you see David's comprehension and his understanding of who God is, what he created, the supernatural power of God, that all things find their source in him, is it any wonder that he could come to the 17th chapter and say what he said? I love this. Look at 17th chapter. Here he is facing old Goliath, the most beautiful expression of genuine faith. A man after God's own heart is a man who has and is learning, who's excited about trusting God. Listen, he's not trusting God with fear and trembling. He's trusting God with excitement, with anticipation of the consequences. He comes out to face old Goliath. Verse 45 of 1 Samuel 17. Then said David to the Philistine, here's the man after God's own heart. 1 Samuel 17. He's facing a giant. David said to him, Goliath, you come to me with a sword and with a spear, with a shield, but I come to thee in the name of Jehovah of hosts, the God of the armies of Israel, whom thou hast defied. This day will the Lord, his faith, will the Lord deliver thee into mine hand. Now listen, friend, he wasn't over with the rest of Israel hollowing across the valley. He was looking him right in the eyeballs, a sword just about as tall as David was, with his armor bearer there, all in his armor, and he says, this day will the Lord deliver thee into mine hand. Now this is a young strapping teenager talking to a giant. That is faith. He is excited about trusting God when he's in a position and the only way out is God himself. The fourth characteristic. That a man after God's own heart, he must possess a servant's spirit. A man after a woman after God's own heart must possess a servant's spirit. Now, the 89th Psalm says about David. Listen to this. The 89th Psalm, verse 20 says, I have found David, my servant. With my holy oil have I anointed him. Now, if you begin to look back and just recall some of the incidences that we have discussed about him, let me ask you this. What do you think would motivate a man or a woman to have a servant spirit? One of the things that would motivate us to have a servant spirit is our reverence for God. When we understand who he is and what he's like, That's going to have some effect on motivating us to have a servant spirit. But as you go back in 1 Samuel, you recall that in the very beginning, he was called to Saul's house in order to play for him and to just sort of soothe him. So he became a servant in the very beginning. God was teaching him very early in life to have a servant spirit, not to be rebellious. You see, a rebellious spirit in the life of a child will work against them all of their life in developing a servant spirit. And I believe here is a beautiful example, and here is an acid test of a servant spirit. And you can apply this in your business, you can apply it in your vocation, you can apply it anywhere you want to apply it. Now watch this. There is not one verse of Scripture in all of those chapters where David ever even indicates the first idea that he still was not willing to serve Saul. He could have killed him twice. He sneaked up on him, took a piece of his garment, but he says, I wouldn't dare touch God's anointed. Here is the most perfect example, the acid test of a servant spirit. David willingly, voluntarily, with the spirit of a servant, served Saul even when he knew God had rejected Saul. That is the acid test of a servant spirit. Am I willing to subject myself to someone who is not a Christian, who is ungodly where I work, where I serve? Of all the tests in his life, I believe that's the greatest. You see, even when he was young and he came into Saul's household, he came in, recall, on one occasion with the women in the streets dancing and saying, Saul, King Saul has killed his thousands, but David his 10,000s. He wasn't proud. When Saul offered him his daughter, he said, Who am I? Who am I to become the son-in-law of the king? He had a servant spirit. He could have killed Saul, but he waited. He could have become king of the whole nation of Israel, but he waited. He waited until God's timing was right. David saw himself subject to, subservient to, yielded to, surrendered to, obedient to Almighty God. And he was not about to step out of that in any way in order to lift himself up. So now watch this. A man or a woman who has a heart after God will put a priority on fellowshipping and knowing who he is. Strong desire to obey God, excited about trusting the Lord, and willing to serve wherever God puts them. A servant spirit. Now listen, what wiser thing could you do than to pray, Lord, teach me how to put my priority on knowing you. Strengthen my desire to obey you and leave the consequences to you. Send me into life's experiences that will grow up my faith so that I will be excited about every single challenge of my life. And Lord, teach me how to have a servant spirit. And Lord, I want to begin by serving those around me. When you and I get to heaven, if the only thing Jesus Christ would say to us is, my dear, or my son, welcome into glory. You have a heart after God. Man, you could just forget everything else. If he says that about you, forget everything else. There is no higher calling than for God to say to you and me, here is a man or woman after God's own heart.
1: 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The explanation is just ahead in today's Moment with Charles Stanley.
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0: When you are confronted with a question in your life, when you're facing a decision in your life, do you consult and seek after and search to know the mind of God, because you know in your heart whatever He says, you are going to do it? Or do you want to know the mind of God because you want to see what He says, and then you'll decide what you'll do? I'm going to tell you something. I really believe that one of the reasons many people do not know what God's move in their life is simply because they're not committed to doing it. They want to know, and then after they've heard, then they want to consider it. I want to tell you, that's not the way God operates. But a man after God's own heart doesn't seek to know the mind of God to consider whether he wants to do it or not. A man after God's own heart seeks the mind of God in order to obey the voice of God, period. He doesn't seek it for consideration, but he seeks it in order to be obedient.
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10: 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I'm your host, Mark Larson. Thank you for tuning in. A great show ahead for you, so stay tuned. But before we begin, I'd like you to put on your thinking cap, all right? Can you name this nutrient? Now, nutritionists love it because clinical research shows it fights fatigue while promoting muscle strength and endurance. By one antioxidant measurement, it's 6,000 times more powerful than vitamin C. It's 800 times stronger than CoQ10. It can improve your depth perception. And millions of people in Japan use it every day to fight wrinkles and fine lines from the inside out. So what is it? What nutrient are we talking about? Well, Sherry Torkos is here to reveal the secret. She's a practicing pharmacist and author. She's written more than a dozen books on health, including the Canadian Encyclopedia of Natural Medicine. Welcome to the program, Sherry Torkos. Good to have you here.
11: Hey there, Mark. Thanks so much for having me. This secret nutrient that we're going to be talking about is called astaxanthin. Mm-hmm. And Reader's Digest, they featured it brilliantly in an article called The Latest It Antioxidant. Astaxanthin is a fountain of youth. As you mentioned, very popular in Japan, used mainstream for promoting beauty from within as a capsule. But here in North America, people just aren't as familiar with it. But listen to this. It has 60 human studies validating its efficacy. And as a pharmacist, this really caught my attention. And this nutrient is not something that you can get enough of in diet. It's found in salmon, but you'd really have to eat a lot of salmon, like 5 pounds, just to get a good daily dose.
10: Well, so as much as I do that. Yeah, I love salmon, but I'm not going that far. Sherry, I didn't know that there were 60-plus human clinical studies in this specific natural form of astaxanthin that happens to be in Purity's AstaFX formula. Talked about Japan. Now, this is a capsule. This particular astaxanthin is all the rage for skin health, as they've been finding in Japan. Very, very interesting on so many fronts here, right?
11: Yeah, for sure. I mean, astaxanthin at just a 4 milligram dose, and that's the clinical dose that is in Purity's AstaFX formula, it's clinically tested and shown to fight fine lines and wrinkles from the inside, and millions in Asia take it daily just for that. And I don't want to get too technical here, but just one human study that I'd like to mention to back up these benefits. They used the exact same dose and the type of astaxanthin that's in Purity's product, and they discovered significant benefits for skin hydration, skin texture, smoothness, elasticity, reduction of skin spots, and there was even a reduction of redness and an improvement in the evenness of skin tone. So we're talking about big beauty benefits, and it works from the inside out, which is fabulous. Men love it, women love it, and it's really catching on here in North America.
10: It sure is. It's a really impressive list of clinical benefits for beautifying skin from the inside out. No wonder they love it there in Japan, and now we're learning about it here. But Sherry, I know you like to say the wrinkle-reducing benefits and the skin tone benefits are just part of this. That's just kind of the cherry on the top. What do you mean by this?
11: Well, you know, I talk to a lot of people in the pharmacy every week. So I work as a pharmacist, and I also get a lot of friends and family and colleagues asking me about their health. And many people are, you know, in their 50s, 60s, 70s, and they really like the idea of a supplement that can help to improve the appearance of their skin. I mean, we all want beautiful, youthful skin. But for most people, this really isn't the key benefit. What's at the top of the list when you ask people, like, what do they most want to achieve in their health and their wellness? They want something that will help to promote muscle strength, and they want stamina. They want to be able to do the activities they enjoy: golf, tennis, hiking, playing with their kids and grandkids. And this is actually patented for muscle strength. You know, people want energy to fight fatigue. They want to feel sharp. They're also concerned about their vision. They want to keep their eyes healthy. People are concerned about heart health, circulation, immunity. Right. All of these areas, really, we're talking about staying healthy from the inside out. So, you know, when you think of it, the skin benefits are compelling, but to me, it's really just the cherry on the top.
10: Yeah, well, Sherry, you were saying that astaxanthin helps with endurance and performance against salmon loaded with astaxanthin. They perform these amazing feats of endurance. Astaxanthin is also found in high levels in the eyes of seagulls. Now, that's interesting. Humans bike faster when they supplement with a specific form of astaxanthin. So is there a common denominator in all of this, these kinds of bits of information?
11: Well, the research here is really clear. Astaxanthin is a molecule that fuels healthy performance, energy, stamina, strength. That's what we see in nature, and that's what we see in humans, too. It's like if you're getting older and you want an edge for strength, for energy, for youthful skin, to fight wrinkles from the inside out, but also to promote endurance and healthy vision, this is what you take. You take this AstaFX formula with a clinical dose of the right type of astaxanthin, and you really feel it. By one measure of antioxidant activity called singlet oxygen quenching activity, astaxanthin is 800 times stronger than CoQ10. And this was published in 2007 in a journal called Carotenoid Science. Another study found that astaxanthin is 6,000 times stronger than vitamin C as an antioxidant, again, in its singlet oxygen scavenging capacity. So it's incredible.
10: Well, I know Purity has a free bottle of AstaFX, just two little liquid capsules a day. That's all you need. And we're going to give out a special 800 number in just a moment for our listeners to take advantage of the free bottle offer. But before we do that, Sherry, Purity uses this natural form of astaxanthin, not that synthetic, cheaper form like you find out there on the market. This is really important as well, correct?
11: Yeah, you definitely need to do your homework when choosing supplements. And that's what I did. AstaFX uses 4 milligrams of the world's most clinically researched natural form of astaxanthin called Astareal.
10: Sherry Tarkos, pharmacist and author, is with us here on the program. Sherry, we learned today that astaxanthin is 6,000 times more powerful by this one measurement of antioxidant activity when compared to vitamin C. This AstaFX has so much power. Purity has something like 100 plus unsolicited testimonials on their website, and I found a couple that I especially enjoy. If I could read a couple of those, I think this is very interesting, if it's okay with you.
11: Sure, I think it's great to share feedback from people that are really taking the product.
10: Yeah, here's one from Ava in Texas. She gives AstaFX 5 stars, and she writes, quote, "After taking AstaFX, my son was visiting us and said, 'Mom, you look youthful. I'm a Purity Products customer for the last 3 years and will never go back.'" That's from Ava. Here's one from Nina in Ottawa, Ontario. She's in the age group 45 to 54, gives it another 5-star review. She says this, quote, "Since taking AstaFX, I've felt so much better. My energy level, I would say, has gone from a 3 to a 10. How about that? She says, "So I feel energized whenever taking. My husband even noticed I no longer complain about housework. Well, I've talked about this amazing product to all my family and friends. I'm sure they see how well I look because I feel great from the inside out. I've even noticed my skin appears healthier, too. I feel like a fountain of youth." Now, that's pretty good stuff from actual customers who've been trying AstaFX. And, Sherry, you mentioned before we started the show, you've been taking this product for yourself. And I know, knowing you for some time, it's worked very well for you, hasn't it?
11: It has. You know, I've been taking it for about 2 years now, and people are often surprised to hear that I'm 50. They tell me that I look more like I'm 35, which is nice to hear.
10: Yep. Mm-hmm.
11: I do eat healthy. I exercise regularly, but I'm also a strong believer in the benefits of taking research-based supplements. And I take AstaFX every day to stay strong, healthy, to keep my energy levels up, and for my skin. I mean, I want to do everything I can to stay youthful and to keep my body sharp and also to prevent some of those issues that can arise as we age.
10: Great information with Sherry Tarkos. We'll get back to her in just a moment. 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We'll give you the number and the special offer again at the end of the show in a few minutes, but lots to cover today. We'll get back to it here with Sherry Tarkos. Can you share with us a quick study or two to sort of back this up, highlight the science behind the elite astaxanthin that's found in AstaFX? Because I know there are, dozens and dozens of studies. Maybe you can pull out and highlight a couple of your favorites.
11: Yeah, for sure. So Dr. Mark Miller, he's a PhD, a biomedical researcher. He explains it well, and he's talking here about how free radicals compromise and undermine function and cellular performance in the body. He says astaxanthin is simply superb at negating this, as evidenced by clinical trials showing improved performance and accelerated recovery. In fact, research published in the Journal of Medicine and Science in Sports and Exercise found that those who took 4 milligrams of astaxanthin daily over 28 days scored better cycling times with greater output than those who did not take it. So they biked faster. Mm-hmm. I mean, remember this. Astaxanthin is one of the few fat-soluble antioxidants that can actually neutralize free radicals even at the site of the mitochondrial membrane. It's like cellular body armor protecting your cells, your joints, blood vessels, brain, heart, and organs on many levels.
10: That is impressive on so many levels. So much great information there. And I know this astaxanthin has about a dozen patents, too. I'm looking here. I see there's a patent for promoting eye health and reducing eye fatigue. There's a patent for inhibiting the expression of cytokines in cells, and a patent, get this, on composition for body fat reduction. There's one for improving muscle atrophy in older adults. Sherry, I'd like to be a little bit of a skeptic here. How can this one simple nutrient magically do all of this? How can this AstaFX give us so many benefits? I mean, really?
11: Yeah, I know. It sounds amazing, too good to be true, but it really is true. Many of the studies that I'm referencing here, they're available on PubMed. These are reputable clinical studies conducted by leading researchers around the world that really back the benefits of astaxanthin. By the way, muscle output is better with astaxanthin, too. And this comes from astaxanthin research published in the International Journal of Sports Nutrition, November 2000. This was another study done with cyclists. They took 4 milligrams of astaxanthin. It was a small study, but very positive, showing that cyclists improved their trial time by 2 minutes in a 20-kilometer bike race. I mean, that's a meaningful improvement in a race like this. And the researchers said that they also burned fat more efficiently, which makes sense. Based on this research, Purity can actually make the claim that AstaFX will promote and improve power output in your muscles. I mean, I tell people, AstaFX in, strength and power out. It's transformative if you like energy. And this was found in other studies too, like one that looked at hand grip strength.
10: Oh, so much great information. Now, Sherry, I want to share a couple more testimonials that caught my attention out of so many right there on the Purity website. Again, these are unsolicited. These are from real people. Here's one from Rick. He's a male, age 55 to 64, lives in Naples, Florida. He writes this: what a great product AstaFX has been for me. After starting taking AstaFX, my workout and strength has increased as if I were in my 20s again. And I've only been on AstaFX for 2 months now. Can't wait to see the long-term effect. I look forward to taking AstaFX every morning for my afternoon workouts. I'll be taking this product for a long time. Here's Dee Dee. She's a female, age 45 to 54. She lives in Laurel Park, North Carolina. She writes this, quote, I've been using AstaFX for a month now. I can see the difference in my energy level. I now have more energy, feel better since taking this product. I can actually see a difference in my skin as well. I'm a smoker who has smoking lines around my mouth, but the lines have diminished about 50%. Overall, I am so thrilled with my energy level. I love this product. Just a couple of samples from the real people who have responded on Purity's website. And Sherry, I'm looking at the list of patents again on this astaxanthin compound. This is where the science, the research backs up what we're talking about. This is just flat out amazing. And now, Sherry, a lot of people out there are going to think what I'm going to say here sounds a little bit odd, but you said before the show this supplement may even help people drive a car better or use the computer more comfortably. I mean, come on, how does this happen?
11: It does sound funny, but AstaFX may actually help in these areas too, and here's why. One of the interesting things about astaxanthin is that it's a relative of vitamin A, and we know that vitamin A is good for our eyes, good for vision. Astaxanthin is too. Astaxanthin has actually been shown to fight oxidation in eye tissue. The scientists did a study where they found a 46% improvement in a measurement called depth perception. Now, depth perception, that's our ability to determine distances between objects, or basically to see in three dimensions. And researchers, they studied a handball team, specifically looking at how quickly they could change focus. And guess what? The handball team that was supplementing with astaxanthin, and they were able to improve their accuracy and improve their performance in the depth perception test. Other research has also shown that astaxanthin helps reduce eye fatigue. And, you know, when you're on a computer, that's a big deal. Everyone's on computers these days and for long periods of time, and it's hard on our eyes. And we know that if you're driving a car and it's late at night and your reaction time is slow, that's not good. Astaxanthin actually helps the eyes focus and refocus. Dr. Hecht, PhD, one of the leading researchers at Astareal, says that the product actually helps your eyes be more resilient. You see better with it. Your eyes are healthier. I mean, who doesn't love those benefits?
10: Again, we're talking with pharmacist and health author Sherry Tarkos about our free bottle offer from Purity Products, talking about AstaFX. So much ground to cover. Sherry, I want to get back to the skin benefits and this issue of wrinkle reduction. Not as a cream or as a lotion, but as a capsule. You take it orally. This patent also covers this. You say this ingredient is proven to reduce wrinkles, and not just by a little. We're talking a dramatic amount. What's going on with this?
11: Yeah, I know. It's fascinating. A huge benefit. People want to look younger. I know I do, and I've noticed significant benefits since I've started taking it. But it's the science here that really shines. The whole concept of taking oral supplements to improve skin health, relatively new concept here in North America, but in Japan, this is mainstream. Astaxanthin is already one of, if not the most successful ingredients in a new class of products called cosmeceuticals, or supplements that you take orally to enhance the cosmetic appearance of your skin. So listen to this. In one study, they gave 4 milligrams of astaxanthin, which, by the way, is the actual amount you get in Purity's AstaFX. Mm-hmm. And the skin benefits were dramatic. Within 6 weeks, every single person in the treatment group, 100% of participants in the study, reported that their skin had improved significantly. Everybody got results. Fine lines, hydration, elasticity, all improved. Listen to this. The participants experienced about 50% improvement in dryness, moisture, roughness, elasticity, fine lines, wrinkles, even age spots were significantly diminished. And this is literally in line with the best, the highest quality, and the most expensive topical products, the lotions and potions that we put on our skin. And again, AstaFX, it's exclusive to Purity Products.
10: 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Now, Sherry, for people who are just tuning in, one of the many highlights we covered earlier on today's program is just how revolutionary this special Purity Astaxanthin is for redefining aging skin. And astaxanthin works its magic inside the body in areas like endurance, stamina, energy. These are so many of the inside-out benefits that people will feel. And in fact, what will they feel when they start taking AstaFX?
11: To give this a try is because the benefits are real. The science is very compelling. Over 60 clinical studies and patents. I mean, the product is impressive and it really works. This is a product where you will actually see and feel the benefits after taking it a month or so. The cosmetic benefits for your skin, we just mentioned a minute ago, really incredible. I've been taking it myself and I see a huge difference. Others have noticed too. People are always saying to me, you know, what do you use on your skin? What are you taking? And, you know, I tell people what you put into your body is just as important important, if not more so, than what you apply to your skin. And think about the vision benefits, really unmatched by any other nutrient or supplement out there. It targets tired eyes, eye strain, and it helps improve eye focus and depth perception. It's great for circulation, energy, muscle strength, and endurance. You can literally boost your strength. As we age, this is crucial. It helps you enjoy life and stay in the game. Mm-hmm. And it can even help with recovery after exercise. Next, astaxanthin has the ability to fight fatigue and support mitochondrial function. So that means cellular energy and ATP support.
10: Now, Sherry, just a few moments left before we wrap up the program. I want to take a quick step back for a moment. I know we have this great free bottle offer today. We're talking AstaFX from Purity Products, and we'll get to that offer as we wrap up the program. Free bottle of AstaFX for all of our listeners. Again, it promotes healthy vision, skin, muscle, fights wrinkles like no other. And most of us have just never heard about all of this until today. So tell our listeners again how astaxanthin compares to other antioxidants or phytonutrients that are out there on the market right now, because this is truly unique, isn't it?
11: Well, you know, from an antioxidant perspective, the healthy aging perspective, astaxanthin is up to 6,000 times more potent than vitamin C in its singlet oxygen-quenching capacity. That should be enough to get everybody excited. There's really, you know, something in this for everybody. With AstaFX from Purity here, you get to see the amazing power of astaxanthin for yourself. It's the king of the carotenoids, and very few people are aware of its benefits. And I think millions are missing out on it because they just aren't aware of this incredible evidence-based nutraceutical.
10: And I know it may sound too good to be true for some people, Sherry. What do you say to any skeptics saying, come on, does it really do all of this?
11: Well, I'm a pharmacist, and in my training as a pharmacist, I'm trained to look at the science and to see what the science says. And the science on astaxanthin is very clear, backed by over 60 clinical studies, and many of these studies are accessible on PubMed, so you can check them out yourself. But the key takeaway is this: the benefits are real, the cosmetic benefits, the endurance benefits, the strength benefits, the vision benefits, circulation, cardio. The product really works. I mean, the science is so strong. I see the difference in how it makes my skin look and how I feel. I feel stronger, healthier, and I encourage folks to give this a try. With this free bottle offer from Purity, there's nothing to lose and so much to gain.
10: Such great information, wonderful show, and always good to talk with you, Sherry. Thank you so much for joining us today.
11: Thank you.
10: Sherry Torkos, who's an author, she's a practicing pharmacist. 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

0: Welcome to the Sunday Sermon on Through the Bible. I'm Steve Schwetz. You know, few passages of Scripture are more familiar or more misunderstood than the Sermon on the Mount. Some people treat it as the entire message of Christianity, believing that if the world would simply follow these teachings, everything would be better. Others go the opposite extreme and say that it has little or nothing to say to this generation. Well, in this message, Dr. J. Vernon McGee helps us see a better way to understand it. The Sermon on the Mount isn't a program for fixing society, and it's not something to ignore either. Instead, it reveals the character of those who belong to God's kingdom, and it reminds us how deeply we need the righteousness that only Christ can give us. Before we begin, let's hear from Eden, a fellow passenger on the Bible bus, and she writes this. I first started listening to Dr. J. Vernon McGee's teaching on Through the Bible back in 1977. I'd come to America as a foreign student from Ethiopia, and those programs were such a help and encouragement as I tried to adjust to life in a new country. Since 1999, I've been a regular listener, sometimes listening to the daily program two or even three times a day on the app. Over the years, my Christian life has grown so much through Dr. McGee's teaching. I'm truly grateful for him and for everyone at the Through the Bible headquarters. Honestly, it wouldn't be an exaggeration to say that discovering this ministry has been one of the best things that has happened to me since I came to America. Everything else in life is temporary, but the Word of God lasts forever. It's also wonderful to hear that you are now reaching people in Ethiopia in several languages, including Amharic, Oromo, and Tigrinya. My country truly needs the clear teaching of God's Word and the message of the Lord Jesus Christ. And what about you? When did God's Word begin to take root in your life? How has Scripture helped steady you through seasons of change? What keeps you coming back to the study in the Bible again and again? Well, you know we'd love to hear your story, so send us a note with the feedback tool in our app or email us at BibleBus@ttb.org or write to us at Box 7100. Pasadena, California, 91109. In Canada, Box 25325, London, Ontario, N6C6B1. You can also leave us a voicemail anytime at 1-800-65-BIBLE. Let's pray. Father, thank you for the many listeners around the world who are growing in faith as they study the Bible with us. As we open the Scriptures now, Lord, would you quiet our hearts and then teach us by your Spirit. Help us to not only understand your truth, but to live it in everyday life. In Jesus' name, amen. Here's the Sunday sermon on Through the Bible with Dr. J. Vernon McGee.
1: This morning, our subject is the Sermon on the Mount for today. The far right and the radical left are not only terms which apply to politics today, but also to the interpretation of the Sermon on the Mount. No document has been subjected to such extreme viewpoints of interpretation as the Sermon on the Mount. As a result, it has suffered much abuse and it's been misunderstood. It has been hurt more in the house of its friends than any other place. Now, these two umbrellas, extreme viewpoints, have been raised over this very noble document, and many think that you have to get under one or the other. I trust this morning we'll be able to show you do not have to get under either one of them. First of all, let me note briefly the radical left. They see in the Sermon on the Mount the total message of the Christian faith. It is the epitome of Christianity. It is the final message and the total expression of the Lord Jesus Christ. It is the sine qua non of the gospel. It is the quid pro quo for the cross and the death of Christ. It actually is the motivation for the United Nations today. May I say that this philosophy has proven suicidal for our nation. Nothing could be further from the truth of the teaching of the Sermon on the Mount that it is to be given today to the nations of the world and that they are to keep the Sermon on the Mount. It is the law of the kingdom. It is the manifesto of the king. It is the platform by which Jesus Christ will come to power on this earth someday. He never intended to give the Sermon on the Mount to unregenerate man. It was never intended to give to nations today. It was never intended to be put into operation like that simply because you cannot put it into operation, and he never intended that it should be used in that connection. It's idiotic, and I use that statement after a great deal of thought. It's idiotic to try and get unredeemed men to live by it. It's almost absurd today, and it has made more hypocrites than anything else that I know of. For instance, the Sermon on the Mount says, resist not evil. If you followed that literally, you'd take every lock off of every door you have in your place. Why do you have it there? For an ornament? Do you enjoy coming home at night and fumbling around in the dark to find the key to get into your home? No, you put it there to resist evil, to keep the thief out. But he said, resist not evil. May I say to you that reading the Sermon on the Mount ought to startle and alert us today. To begin with, the word Father is used 17 times in this Sermon on the Mount. Nowhere are we told in this Sermon on the Mount how that you get to the place where you become a son of God so that you can call God your Father. Nowhere in the Old Testament will you find that. The nation Israel as a nation considered God Father, but no individual Israelite ever went to God and called him Father in a personal way. Never was in the Old Testament. Our Lord, when he gave this, is giving it to men and women who have come into a relationship with God where they now can call him Father. And that means they have been regenerated. And you won't find anything about regeneration in the Sermon on the Mount. You'll find nothing about faith in Christ in the Sermon on the Mount. You find nothing about the new birth here. It is a manifesto given to those who are the citizens of the kingdom, who are already sons of God. It doesn't tell you how you become a son of God. It is to be the law of the kingdom that he shall establish on this earth. And when he's reigning down here, you can take the locks off of your door. But until then, may I say, we are to resist evil. For our Lord said in another place, a strong man armed keepeth his household. May I say that that today is the, should be the law of the land, if you please. Now, that's one extreme viewpoint, that we are to saddle the Sermon on the Mount on godless nations today and try to get them to abide by. And it's pious hypocrisy to get up and ask an unregenerate man to keep the Sermon on the Mount. The other extreme view is to the far right. They say the Sermon on the Mount has no message for this day in which we live. Fact of the matter is, they say it's even sinful to consider it as having a meaning and an application for today. May I say to you, this type of interpretation would soon destroy the Bible. One group would get rid of all of it but the Sermon on the Mount, and the other would get rid of the Sermon on the Mount. And after you've done that, my friend, you haven't anything left. These are two extreme viewpoints today. May I say that the Sermon on the Mount contains great spiritual principles. And these principles are an expression of the mind and the will of Christ. The Sermon on the Mount is a manifesto of the King. It's the law of the kingdom. And will you hear me carefully? It requires the presence and power of the King to enforce it. And when he's here, he'll enforce it. But not today. No law is any good unless it's enforced. It's not that we need more laws. We need to have them enforced. And a law, unless it is enforced, is not law, my beloved. And therefore, the Sermon on the Mount is law. It will be enforced when he reigns. Now, the Sermon on the Mount reveals the character of the subjects of the kingdom. It reveals the inner life rather than the outward conformity. It reveals what they are. Let me give you an example. Blessed are the pure in heart, for they shall see God. Do you qualify? Do you know anybody who does? If you believe today that you can qualify on that kind of basis, you're not only dead wrong, but you'll never get into his presence if it depends on the pure in heart. He's speaking about those that have been clothed with the righteousness of Christ, who have come by faith and have trusted God and can now be called the pure in heart. He's not telling you in the Sermon on the Mount how. He's telling you who. He doesn't tell you how you become this way. He tells you how you will act after you become a child of God. The Sermon on the Mount is theocentric. That's a big word. That means it's God-centered. It is not anthropocentric, which means man-centered, as the liberal claims that it is. I listened to one several years ago making the claim that the Sermon on the Mount was anthropocentric, and for that reason that men today should put it in force here on the earth. It's not man-centered at all. Have you ever noticed that right on this same page where we began here, let your light so shine before men that they may see your good work and glorify you? No, sir. Glorify your Father which is in heaven. May I say it's God-centered all the way through. It is for the glory of God, if you please. Now, it will be enforced in its entirety when he is here to rule. Have you ever noticed that the second psalm says something we don't like very much, but it's there? He shall rule them with a rod of iron. May I say, if you have the will, a renewed, redeemed will, to want to do his will and go his way, that rod of iron won't disturb you at all. May I say, it's going to be awful to the man who tries to cross it, who's in rebellion against God. And when we come to the book of Revelation, the Holy Spirit was afraid we might have missed that. And again, it is stated

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2: I want to qualify today for the kingdom. May I say to you, my friend, the Sermon on the Mount condemns the best man that ever walked this earth. It shows that man today that he needs a Savior and he needs a clothing for his unrighteousness today. This morning, I want to examine some of the principles that are stated in the Sermon on the Mount, and I want to look at them in three different areas. Since this is the ultimate goal for the earth, since this is expression of the mind of Christ, may I say to you, it does have a message for us today, a spiritual message, and I do believe that we ought to consider it. And certainly in this particular area, these three areas in which we're going today. In the sixth chapter, he deals with formalities in religion, and he condemns it. He says that a ritual is something that is done before man, but he condemns the ritual and says there must be reality because that's before God. He says that religion is not horizontal in spite of what's being said today. That religion is perpendicular. And that a man must first of all be right with God before he can be right with anybody or anything down here. That's primary. He says that it's spiritual and it's not physical. And in his day, there was a God-given religion that had gone to seed, and it was far from God, but he'd given it, and it was a ritual. It was the ritual that was connected with the tabernacle and then with the temple. And men thought because they went through a ritual of religion down here, walking to and fro, that somehow or another it brought them into the presence of God. And he moves into three areas. And will you listen to him? He says, take heed that ye do not your alms before men to be seen of them. Otherwise, ye have no reward of your Father which is in heaven. Now, the word alms that's used here is a word that means righteous acts. It has to do with everything that is connected with the life of a son of God. It doesn't make any difference what you do. That would cover it. Then he becomes specific. And he says, therefore, when thou doest thine alms, and this is a different word for alms than the one that was used in verse 1. Therefore, when thou doest thine alms, it's the Greek word that we get our word eleemosynary from. We hear today of the eleemosynary institutions. That means, just a nice word for a charity institution. And that's the word that's used here. Doing your deeds of giving, if you please. Therefore, when thou doest thine alms, do not sound a trumpet before thee as the hypocrites do in the synagogue and in the streets, that they may have glory of men. Verily I say unto you, they have their reward. Now the word a hypocrite does not carry here the connotation that it does today. Today we've made it mean an awful thing, and I think rightly so. But nevertheless, when our Lord used it, he had one thing in mind. The word hypocrite comes from two Greek words, hupo, krino. Krino means to answer. Hupo means to answer back. And it was a name given to actors in a play. If you have ever read the plays of

0: Sophocles or Euripides, you will find that in those plays that those who take the parts are called hypocrites. That is, they're called actors. They play a part. They are playing something that is not real to them. They're going through motions and doing things that actually does not reveal their character at all. Now, our Lord said this, when you do things, that is in your giving, don't be an actor. Let this thing be real with you. Now, that's the thing that he's talking about here. He says that you're to do this before your Father. Now, will you notice that? When thou doest alms, let not thy left hand know what thy right hand doeth, that thine alms may be in secret, and thy Father, which seeth in secret, himself shall reward thee openly. Now, he does not explain here how you become a son of God. Nowhere does he explain it in the Sermon on the Mount. The assumption is that you are a son of God. He's talking to those that are sons of God. And may I say that I think that is the terrible thing to give this to unregenerate men and tell them this is what you're to live by. May I say he never did that. And if you want to know the ones to whom he gave the Sermon on the Mount when he went yonder to the top of the mount, it was his disciples who came to him, and he's speaking to them. He got away from even the mob and the crowd, and he gave it to his disciples. He's speaking to those who come into a right relationship with God and who by faith in Christ are now sons of God. Now, will you listen to him? He says, the hypocrites, the actors that are playing at religion, that it's just a formality and they're just going through certain outward forms. He says when they give, they do it this way. And they did it that way in that day. They would come to a street corner and they'd blow a trumpet. And when they would blow a trumpet, why, the crowd would come, also the poor. Now, the reason that they blew the trumpet and the reason they gave is an excuse. It was the way to announce to the poor that they were going to give something away. But it was a mighty fine way of letting your neighbors know how generous you were. It was never done secretly, always done by blowing a trumpet. Our Lord says, when you do your alms, when you do your giving, don't you go to the street corner and blow a trumpet. That's not the way you're to do. He said that these people have their reward. Now, he did say they had a reward. What is their reward? Well, why did they do it? They did it to be seen of man. They were seen of man. That's their reward. The transaction they had was horizontal. It was not perpendicular. They did it to be seen of man. They were seen of man. They got their reward. That ended the transaction. It had nothing to do with their relationship to God. And do you know a great deal of giving today is like that? When it's done to be seen of man, when it's done even giving today because even of a need, the reason that we're to give today, my beloved, is because we're giving to him. We're a priest standing at the altar offering that which is a sacrifice acceptable to God. Now, will you notice, when thou doest alms, let not thy left hand know what thy right hand do. And I love this. How in the world are you going to do something with your right hand and your left hand won't find out about it? May I say that the way that the right hand communicates to the left hand is through this telephone exchange up here we call the mind. You know what he's talking about? He says that when you give, don't send a message up here to the mind, because this is the proudest thing in the world. And if you give with your right hand, the message will go up there and say, boy, is he generous. And then the mind will go down and say to the left hand, Man, are we wonderful. Did you know, left hand, did you know what the right hand did? We ought to be proud of what we're doing for God. He says, let's cut this out as far as the mind is concerned. When you give, you're not giving to minister to the mind. You're not giving because it gives you a satisfaction within. You see, we like to give because it gives us a satisfaction. You're not to minister to the mind. When you give with your right hand, your left hand is not to know, because it's not to go be translated into the mind where there can be pride that enters in it and satisfaction. Well, you know, I'm giving to this cause because of the fact that, well, it does make me feel so good to give. My friend, when we give, we ought to give to Him because of our relationship to Him. Our Lord says, don't play act at this thing. Don't be like a bunch of actors playing a part. Make this thing real. Make this an offering acceptable to God, a sweet savor unto Him. That's the first thing. Oh, my friend, today, our giving ought to have reality in it. That's what our Lord's talking about in the Sermon on the Mount. Now, we come to the second. Will you listen? When thou prayest, thou shalt not be as the hypocrites are, for they love to pray standing in the synagogues and in the corners of the street, that they may be seen of men. Verily I say unto you, they have their reward. Because here is another matter that's not horizontal, it's perpendicular. He says that when you pray, don't do it before man at all. He says when you pray, don't pray publicly. He says you're to enter into your closet. And when thou hast shut thy door, pray to thy Father. You have to be a son before you can pray, which is in secret. And thy Father which seeth in secret shall reward thee openly. Now he says several things about prayer here. First, there should be sincerity in prayer. It's not the making of beautiful words. God's not interested in that. He's actually not interested in paraphrastic sentences. He really doesn't care whether the sentence you pray is grammatically true or not. He has no angel checking you on your grammar. He is tremendously concerned that you be sincere. And then the second thing is simplicity. He wants prayer to be simple. And not only does he want prayer to be simple, he wants it to be brief. Don't take up all of his time. Well, you say, but God wants to hear us. Not vain repetitions that the heathen use. I was in this prayer group and a man prayed and he took over, by the way. He got it right at the beginning and he held it for at least 10 minutes. He said the same thing at least one half a dozen times. And I thought, I almost laughed, I thought, wouldn't it be funny if the Lord did speak out of heaven and say to him, brother, I got it the first time. You don't have to keep repeating these things in my presence. I heard you, and you are not heard because you keep repeating. And then he gave his own, the sample. And the Lord's prayer is very brief, and it's a wonderful prayer to begin with. And we do not use it here. Sometimes I'm asked the question, why don't you use it in your public service? Same reason that we do not use, now I lay me down to sleep. Now I lay me down to sleep is fine for little ones. You remember when you started your little one? That, and then there came a day when the little one says, God bless mama, God bless daddy. Wasn't that wonderful? And then there came a day when the little one just didn't use the prayer at all that you taught him, prayed on his own. And then there came a day when he's doing his own praying. And you don't go back to Now lay me down to sleep. Our Lord gave this prayer to start you to pray, to show you how to pray. I believe it's good for that. May I be personal a moment? My mother was not really saved until after I entered the ministry, and she didn't know how to pray. And she told me, she said, I got a book that had prayers in it, and I didn't like them, but it had the Lord's Prayer in it, and she says, I just started praying it, and then I'd go on from there. And I asked her, I said, do you still use it? Oh, no. She said, no, I pray on my own. Let's grow up. It's fine for beginners. Nothing wrong with the Lord's Prayer. And if you haven't learned yet to pray, start with the Lord's Prayer. It's a wonderful place to begin. But someday graduate. Pray as Paul did in the Epistle to the Ephesians, if you please. Let me move on. The third area in which our Lord touched is the area of fasting. Someone is going to say to me this morning, but fasting is not for believers. Would you show me the scripture where that is? Well, do you think that we ought to fast today? Yes. How? Just like our Lord said. Moreover, when ye fast, be not as the hypocrites, of a sad countenance, for they disfigure their faces, that they may appear unto men to fast. Verily I say unto you, they have their reward. And a man in that day that fasted, he put on sackcloth, and he took ashes and threw it all over his head. Oh, he was a sorry looking sight. And then he'd go down the street, and people would say, ooh, look at him. My, isn't he pious? Isn't he religious? He's fasting. Our Lord says, when you fast, don't do like that. He's an actor. And that's one reason I do not like testimonies today where some individual tells about all of the sacrifices they are making. My brother, if you're fasting, keep it to yourself. It has no value if you are going to spill it out to other folks. Make your sacrifice and keep it to yourself. Now, will you listen? Moreover, when ye fast, be not as the hypocrites of a sad countenance, for they disfigure their faces that they may appear unto men to fast. Verily I say unto you, they have their reward. Three times now he said that. They have their reward. It's sarcasm. It's biting sarcasm. Our Lord knew how to use it, never to hurt, but to be helpful. It's as caustic. Oh, that statement is an acid statement. Oh, the acidity of it. They have their reward. What is the reward of the man who prays in public? He gets the answer to his prayer? No. He wasn't praying to get an answer. He was praying before man to be seen a man. He was seen a man. That was his reward. God never heard him. Our Lord said that the Pharisee that went up to the temple to pray, God never heard him. He heard the publican who stood afar off. And this man that is fasting, he has his reward. He wanted to be seen of man, that they could commend him and say he was, oh, that dear brother, isn't he religious? Isn't he a wonderful saint? That's his reward. God never said it. God says, you hypocrite. You actor. You didn't do that for me. Now, immediately, someone is going to say this morning, I don't think fasting is for today. It is not commanded anywhere. Did you know it's not even commanded in the Old Testament? Our Lord mentions it. You find Paul mentioning it. But you go back under the legal system where great many people think that it belongs. God gave feast days, he never gave fast days. Now it is true in the Yom Kippur, the great day of atonement, when they were grieving for their sins. That was the period of fasting, but God was very careful to say to them, I don't want you coming into my presence like that when you're grieving. He says, when you come into my presence, I want you to wash your face. I want you to fix your hair. I want you to rejoice in my presence. If you think I want to hear you whining all the time, you're wrong. And God gave feast days to his people. He never gave fast days anywhere. But my beloved, when sin came into the nation, you will find that on many occasions, God's high priests and the priests in the nation, they went into sackcloth and ashes. You will find the entire city of Nineveh put on sackcloth and ashes. And you will find that the Lord Jesus commended his own disciples and defended them for not fasting, because the Pharisees came and they said, now look, how is it John was your forerunner, and yet the disciples of John fasted, and your disciples fast not? You tell us why. He said, I'll tell you why. As long as the bridegroom is here, you don't fast. But the day is coming when the bridegroom is going to leave, and when he leaves, there are going to be days of fasting. And there came a day when they crucified him. There came a day when he came back from the dead. There came a day and he went back to heaven, and I find them fasting. The early church fasted. I find Paul in 1 Corinthians 7:5, that ye may give yourself to fasting and prayer. And in this day, when the biggest problem that we have is not getting something to eat, but eating too much, this is a day when God's people need to practice fasting secretly. You don't tell anybody. You don't let anybody know it. The minute that you let somebody know it, you're doing it before man. This is something that's to be done before God. And I believe that in this hour in which we are living, the seriousness of it would seem to demand on the part of some that there be fasting today. If there's sin in your life and you really mean business with God, and that's the way that Paul told it to the Corinthians, there was sin in the church there and sin in the lives of some of the believers. And he said, now, I want you to give yourself to fasting and prayer. And I think when there's sin in our lives, we do need to fast and pray. I think that when we're in serious days like we're in today, that it wouldn't hurt to have fasting and prayer. The way we do it today is we have a banquet and prayer. But, my beloved, fasting is an evidence between our souls and God that we mean business. But this is not acting. This is not to be hypocritical. This is something that is to be real. In the Sermon on the Mount, there are great many things that are for us today. Great spiritual principles. Our giving, secret. Our praying, secret. Our fasting, secret. These are things that you do in religion. And it's so easy for them to become a formality, a liturgy, an outward ritual that we go through. Our God says, our Lord took away the cover. He's in this thing alive called religion. And he said, these are things you don't do before man. You do them before your Father in heaven. And you do not do them to become a son of God. You do them because you are a son of God. My friend, there's nothing you can do this morning that will make you a son of God. Nothing. And if you today are not a child of God through faith in Christ, I want to be kind and really nice to you. The Sermon on the Mount's not for you at all. To as many as received Him, that is the Lord Jesus, to them gave He the right to become the sons of God. Even to those that don't do any more nor less than simply believe in His name. He has you shut up today to a cross. He's saying to you, He's saying to me, He's saying to a lost world, what will you do with my Son who died for you on the cross? That's my issue with a lost world. Nicodemus, Mr. Religious Man, ye must be born again. You must become a son of God through faith in Christ. Then He'd like to talk to you about the Sermon on the Mount. I say it reverently. I do not say it flippantly. If you are not a child of God, you forget the Sermon on the Mount. You forget it until Christ becomes your Savior. And you become a son of God. And you can say, Father. My beloved, you've had today strong medicine. This is contrary to the philosophy of the world right now. But any intelligent man knows that the philosophy of the world has us in an awful mess today. God is saying to you, what do you do with my Son who died for you? I want to make you a son of mine. And I can make you a son of mine. You can't. You can't try to keep the Sermon on the Mount and become a son of God. You can't lift yourself up by the bootstraps. You can't do enough today to become a son of God. He alone can make you a son of God through faith. That's not the way the world says it. The world says do something and you'll be somebody. God says be somebody. And then you can do something. Become my son.
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Welcome to today's edition of Time in the Vineyard with pastor-teacher Jeff Torin. 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

0: Reading from the Daniel series, one of his footmen. Then Nebuchadnezzar, in his rage and fury, commanded to bring Shadrach, Meshach, and Abednego. Then they brought these men before the king. Nebuchadnezzar spake and said unto them, Is it true, O Shadrach, Meshach, and Abednego? Do not ye serve my gods, nor worship the golden image which I have set up? Now, if ye be ready, that at what time ye hear the sound, and worship the image which I have made, well. Daniel chapter 3. Notice the king questions them concerning the matter. Again, not that he does not know, he does. And then he gives them another chance to obey. He's trying to give them an out. These men, along with Daniel, were the men that helped him in his time of distress when no one else could. They have served him with integrity for nearly 20 years. One can hear the sound of benevolence in his voice. But the pressure from accusing Chaldeans, prodding him publicly. He is like unto Pontius Pilate, quote, I find no fault in him at all. Shall I crucify your king? Yet he capitulates beneath the pressure. Nebuchadnezzar is looking to release them, but the men reply, O Nebuchadnezzar, we are not careful to answer thee in this matter. If it be so, our God whom we serve is able to deliver us from the burning fiery furnace, and he will deliver us out of thine hand, O king. But if not, be it known unto thee, O king, that we will not serve thy gods nor worship the golden image which thou hast set up. Then was Nebuchadnezzar full of fury, and the form of his visage was changed. Satan stands clenching his talons and takes him at his will. Like Judas Iscariot, the devil entered into him. Therefore, because the king's commandment was urgent and the furnace exceeding hot, the flame of the fire slew those men that took up Shadrach, Meshach, and Abednego. Then Nebuchadnezzar the king was astonished, and rose up in haste, and spake, and said unto his counselors, Did not we cast three men bound into the midst of the fire? They answered and said unto the king, True, O king. And he answered and said, Lo, I see four men loose, walking in the midst of the fire, and they have no hurt. The form of the fourth is like the Son of God. We have a pre-incarnate appearance of Jesus Christ, the Son of God, walking in the flames. One would question why he chose this method. Why must he appear? Just speak the word and thy servant will be healed. The question is why? The answer is grace. It is not for the sake of the men in the fire, but for the wicked king to see. He is revealing himself to the king. Grace to the vilest offender, the one guilty of attempted murder in the very act. Quote, In the form of the fourth is like unto the Son of God. How does he know this? How does he know God has a son? But by him revealing himself. There is one thing the counterfeiter will not imitate of God. He will not let the people go. So close a look at the inside of a very criminal man is that he is coming to Christ. Then Nebuchadnezzar spake and said, Blessed be the God of Shadrach, Meshach, and Abednego, who hath sent his angel and delivered his servants that trusted in him, and have changed the king's word and yielded their bodies, that they might not serve nor worship any god except their own God. Therefore I make a decree that every people, nation, and language which speak anything amiss against the God of Shadrach, Meshach, and Abednego shall be cut in pieces, and their houses shall be made a dunghill, because there is no other God that can deliver after this sort. When you have done all to stand, stand. Daniel series 8. When Jesus gave his discourse on the bread of life, the hearers struggled with his claim that he, quote, came down from heaven. There was misunderstanding. There was murmuring. There was unbelief. Jesus said, But I said unto you, that ye also have seen me, and believe not. Which is contrary to pervasive thought. I'll believe it when I see it. Daniel series 8, another dream, a nightmare. A tree is cut down. I, Nebuchadnezzar, was at rest in mine own house, and flourishing in my palace. I saw a dream which made me afraid, and the thoughts upon my bed and the visions of my head troubled me. Therefore made I a decree to bring in all the wise men of Babylon before me, that they might make known unto me the interpretation of the dream. Then came in the magicians, the astrologers, the Chaldeans, and the soothsayers. And I told the dream before them, but they did not make known unto me the interpretation thereof. But at the last, Daniel came in before me, whose name was Belteshazzar, according to the name of my God, and in whom the spirit of the holy gods. Before him I told the dream, saying, O Belteshazzar, master of the magicians, because I know that the spirit of the holy gods is in thee, and no secret troubleth thee. Tell me the visions of my dream that I have seen, and the interpretation thereof. The master has recently demonstrated fantastic miracles, causing the blind to see, the deaf to hear, and walking on water, commanding the wind and calming the waves. He also miraculously fed the 5,000 with few fish and a couple loaves. He stands before them, flesh and blood, in plain sight, and they are in unbelief. You have seen me, and believe not. Despite mountains of evidence, sight and experience, they will not believe. Jesus explains, All that the Father giveth me shall come to me, and him that cometh to me I will in no wise cast out. For I came down from heaven, not to do mine own will, but the will of him that sent me. He is revealing the plan, a covert mission, a very skillful invasion. The kingdom invisible is enlisting citizenry for the coming visible kingdom. And this is the Father's will which hath sent me, that all which he hath given me I should lose nothing, but should raise it up again at the last day. And this is the will of him that sent me, that every one which seeth the Son and believeth on him may have everlasting life, and I will raise him up at the last day. John chapter 6. We are heading to the crescendo of history, the millennial kingdom, the king and kingdom of great glory that every Hebrew was waiting for. And he, the good king, is before their very eyes, and they are blind. The Jews then murmured at him because he said, I am the bread which came down from heaven. And they said, Is not this Jesus, the son of Joseph, whose father and mother we know? How is it then he saith, I came down from heaven? Notice, quote, No man can come to me except the Father which hath sent me draw him, and I will raise him up at the last day. Be advised, no man can come, nor would desire to come, for we are in revolt. A rebellion so deep, seated, one must be drawn. As one draws the drapes, the steel hooks must be drug, scraping across the rod. Daniel chapter 4, Deja vu, another disturbing dream that requires interpretation. But this one in particular is royal portrait with heaven's ink. The invisible kingdom vividly painted in the visible kingdom of Nebuchadnezzar, complete with angelic handiwork. As the rarest of jewels, this portion of the prophecy is inscribed by Nebuchadnezzar, king of Babylon. It is of his memoirs. It is an edict to go throughout the land. At the time of authorship, he has increased in age. And like aged men, he becomes nostalgic and reminisces. Nebuchadnezzar the king, unto all people, nations, and languages that dwell in all the earth. Peace be multiplied unto you. I thought it good to show the signs and wonders that the high God hath wrought toward me. Daniel chapter 4. Wonders that God hath, quote, wrought or machined. These things were worked and machined, forged, as a blacksmith doth iron work. 'Twas a splendid day in the kingdom, at rest in mine own house, flourishing in my palace. One of the seven wonders of the world, the Hanging Gardens, was in full bloom, exotic tropical plants with intricate aqueduct watering systems. It hath been said that such watering systems was the embryonic stage of air conditioning, as air travels through both cascading plants and waterfalls. Yet, he is a hardened criminal, a villain of the baser sort, a man of war from his youth, fierce, pitiless, merciless, with chest of iron. But the Most High, again with ease, causes him to tremble. Quote, I saw a dream which made me afraid, and the thoughts upon my bed and the visions of my head troubled me. Therefore made I a decree to bring in all the wise men of Babylon before me, that they might make known unto me the interpretation of the dream. He again calls in the astrologers, and again to no avail. So at last arrives Daniel. The man of God does not enter bedside for the Chaldeans, for he likely has separated himself from such specimen, being busy about the king's business. A commendable statesman working in the gate. He states, quote, but at last Daniel came in, whose name was Belshazzar. Daniel's name was changed as a part of the brainwashing process to make him, quote, Babylonian. But notice the king calls him Daniel, and then states for the record his pseudonym for those who knew him within the empire. But now the two older gentlemen have developed a trusting relationship. Then Daniel, whose name was Belshazzar, was astonished for 1 hour, and his thoughts troubled him. The king spake and said, Belshazzar, let not the dream or the interpretation thereof trouble thee. Belshazzar answered and said, my lord, the dream be to them that hate thee, and the interpretation thereof to thine enemies. Daniel is immediately startled and astonished. He gains a sense of defense, loyalty, and genuine concern for his king. Let this happen to thine enemies. He realizes this is not good. This is going to be bad. The tree which thou sawest, which grew and was strong, whose height reached unto the heaven, and the sight thereof to all the earth, whose leaves were fair, and the fruit thereof much, and in it was meant for all, under which the beasts of the field dwelt, and upon those branches the fowls of the heaven had their habitation. It is thou, O king, that art grown and become strong, for thy greatness is grown and reacheth unto heaven, and thy dominion to the end of the earth. Words from the Daniel series. Any questions or comments, you can reach us at oneofhisfootmen.org.
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0: Why do we so easily miss who Jesus is and why he came? When Jesus performed miracles, the religious leaders in his day failed to recognize him too. It was their job to study God's word, so how could they have been so spiritually blind? Well, today on Truth for Life Weekend, Alistair Begg looks at the reason why most doubters doubt, even today.
1: Now we need to be very clear that the Bible makes plain to us that sin has robbed us of spiritual vision, and that in this respect, we too are like this man in John 9, blind from birth. Like this man, we are unable to rectify our condition. And like him, each of us is in need of Jesus to recreate in us the faculty which sin has destroyed. Now, all of that by way of introduction, but purposefully, because without that as the framework, we will very quickly lose our way in this particular chapter. Last time, some of you will remember that we noted in the opening 12 verses or so that the transformation in the life of this man had really set the cat among the pigeons in his community. Now, communities are used to things happening as they normally happen. And it often takes some time to adjust to something that is out of the ordinary. Well, this was definitely out of the ordinary because this man was familiar in his neighborhood as a blind man and as a man who begged because he was blind. The neighbors, according to verse 8, who had formerly seen him begging, said to one another, "Isn't the same man who used to sit and beg?" And some said, "Oh yes, I think it is." And others said, "No, I think it's probably someone who looks like him." And they asked him, "How is it that your eyes are opened?" He said, "The man they called Jesus made some mud and put it on my eyes and told me to go to Siloam and wash. And I went and washed, and then I could see." "Well, where's the man?" He says, I don't know where he is." Now we pick up the story from that point. They're unable to resolve their dilemma, and so they do what was customary to do. They determined to take this man to the court of public opinion, as it were, represented by the religious leaders. The place of the synagogue in the small towns and communities of the time was a significant place. And in the same way that in events unfolding in contemporary life, journalists go to ask for a statement from certain significant individuals in the community, so in this context, they were essentially going to the significant individuals in the community, namely the religious leaders, to see if they could shed some light on what had happened to this man. Now, Peterson, who paraphrased the New Testament, might be a little zealous when he paraphrases verse 13. They brought to the Pharisees the man who had been blind. He paraphrases that, "So they marched the man to the Pharisees." Almost as if they took him by the ear and said, "Come on, you're coming to the Pharisees." You can imagine the man saying, "Oh no, not the Pharisees, please, not the Pharisees. I don't want to go to the Pharisees." And that would have been with some justification, because what follows is not so much a conversation as it is an interrogation. An interrogation which at the beginning has the Pharisees, the religious leaders, very much in the driving seat. But by the time it reaches the end, the man himself has turned the tables on them. Verse 26, they ask him again, "What did he do to you? How did he open your eyes?" And the man said, "I told you that already. Why do you keep asking me the same question? You didn't listen when I told you the first time. Why do you want to hear it again? Aha! You want to become his disciples too, don't you?" Oh, that infuriated them. No, they were angry then. They insulted him. They threw him out. "Who is this upstart that can see? Who does he think he is? Smarty pants going around the community, coming to us, the religious leaders, we who know everything, and speaking as if there is something he knows that we don't know. We don't usually like people knowing things that we don't know." Now, in an attempt at clarity and simplicity, I'm going to draw our thoughts around three words: formalism, fear, and faith. First, the formalism that is represented by the attitude and the actions of the Pharisees to whom we're introduced in verse 13. These religious leaders were focused on the externals without any real regard to the inner significance of the things that they paid lip service to. And you can see that the religious orthodoxy of these individuals was skin deep, because they brought the man to the Pharisees, the man who had been blind. And instead of these individuals rejoicing in the man's story, instead of them saying, "We've been hoping for a chance to meet you, the word is out in the community that you could see, and we're so glad that you've chosen to come along and meet with us." No, there is none of that at all. Instead, they react in such a way as to challenge what he's saying, looking for ways to discredit him, and at the same time, to incriminate Jesus. Now, their problem, John tells us, at least on the surface, was the Sabbath. Verse 14. Now, the day on which Jesus had made the mud and opened the man's eyes was the Sabbath. Therefore, the Pharisees asked him how he had received his sight. It's interesting that it's a therefore. Why therefore? Why so, they asked him? Well, because they were the custodians of the Sabbath. They were the ones who knew what was to happen on the Sabbath and what wasn't to happen on the Sabbath, and they knew for sure that there was no spitting on the Sabbath. You see, the Pharisees not only had the bold statement of the law of God in the fourth commandment, that you shall not work, but they had decided that that needed a little help. And so they had added to it a whole list of their own regulations. For example, if a man had a runny nose, and he was downstairs in the kitchen and he knew his handkerchief was up the stairs, it was a violation of their perspective of the Sabbath to go upstairs and get the handkerchief, let alone start rubbing his nose with it. It was not possible, from their perspective on the Sabbath, for a man to cut his toenails. Nor, if he found that he had one of those strange hairs that grows right out of the front of your eyebrows, if he happened to see that, as sometimes happens, he was not allowed to reach for it and pluck it out until the day after the Sabbath. And certainly there could be no spitting in the dust and stirring around and making up any kind of paste, no matter what you're trying to do with it. Now you say, "Well, isn't this all so very far away from us?" Well, no, actually not. This Sabbath question was enough for them to be divided amongst themselves. Verse 16, some of the Pharisees said, "He's not from God, for he doesn't keep the Sabbath." What they meant by that was he doesn't keep the Sabbath our way. Of course Jesus kept the Sabbath. He kept the law in its perfection. Jesus was sinless. In fact, Calvin suggests that Jesus performed these miracles purposefully, deliberately on the Sabbath. I kind of like that idea. So that it wasn't like he said, "Now take up your mat and walk," and he healed the man, and someone said, "Hey, Jesus, don't you realize it's the Sabbath?" He said, "Of course I know it's the Sabbath. Watch this." And then he does it again. The man born by, she goes, "Sabbath." He says, "I know. Watch this." And right on cue, they come. Religious formalism cannot cope with transformed lives. Religious formalism can't cope with conversion. Religious formalism cannot face the fact of the dramatic impact that Jesus makes when he takes a person and turns them upside down, which is actually to turn them the right way up. Why? Because the religious formalist then recognizes that he or she is upside down and therefore needs as much to be turned the right way up as this individual, and not wanting to face the challenge of that, they hide behind the smoke screen of their ability to maintain all of the externals in terms of their religious experience. There's no indication on the part of these folks that they examined the evidence, that they had any interest in the evidence at all. Their interest was to deny the miracle and to discredit Jesus. Now, I'm sure that some of you can identify very quickly with this. You became a Christian. You may have become a Christian just recently. You came and acknowledged that you were blind and that you had things completely wrong, that you were lost, and that Jesus came seeking to save the lost. And you asked Jesus to save you and to be the shepherd of your soul. And what you've discovered now is that religious formalism has no place for that kind of radical change. If you go to the religious formalist, whether it is your pastor or your priest or your rabbi or your next door neighbor, or perhaps your mom and dad or your brother or whoever it might be, and tell them about this amazing change, if they are religious formalists, they probably will not give you a wonderful response. Or they may give you some kind of superficial pacifying reaction, but they will not enter into your joy. They can't. Because you see, religious formalists do what these folks had done. While failing to keep the law of God, which they know themselves incapable of keeping, they create a convenient smokescreen by adding their own little rules and regulations. So that as long as they keep their list of what is acceptable, the fact that they are still confronted by the challenge of God's law does not really concern them. And there can be nothing more challenging, nothing more embarrassing to the religious formalist than the presence of someone who comes and shares with them that they have found Jesus to be their Savior, to be the one who has opened their eyes, to be the one who has turned them from darkness into marvelous light. You see, if you look at the text, you see that that's exactly what happened to them. When they come a second time in verse 24 and summon the man, and they said, come on now, tell the truth. We know that Jesus is a sinner. This man's a sinner. He said, well, I don't have a comment on whether he's a sinner or not. I don't know anything about that, but I do know this. One thing I do know, I was blind, but now I see. And they couldn't cope with that very, very quickly. They began to insult him. They hurled insults at him, verse 28, and eventually in verse 34. How dare you come and lecture us? They said they just threw him out. See, what they were doing was they were saying,

0: 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You don't need a building. You don't need a choir. You just need to turn your heart to Air One.
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2: And intellectual elitism, isn't it? Isn't that what the young university student, what the 10th grader is up against within the public square? If they would be bold enough in a context that is allowable and understandable to say, I once was blind, but now I see, I've discovered that Jesus is the creator of the ends of the earth and that he died upon the cross and that the death of Jesus is a pivotal event of human history and that everything needs to be understood in light of that. Oh, please, sit down, would you? Unless you bow to what we know, you know nothing. And if you think you know something that we don't know, you're a fool. Sit down. Well, I believe that God created the heavens and the earth out of nothing and out of chaos. Sit down, idiot. You exist as a result of time plus matter plus chance. Bow to what we know. See, religious formalism, when it is challenged by the radical claims of Jesus, reacts in the same way. Or you say, what about it? Well, let me just say this to you. Some of you may be here and this actually describes you. You say, well, I hope not, but let's just hold out the possibility, shall we? You may be here and you actually are a religious formalist. That's been your whole background, forms and structures and the doing of things. Do you have peace with God? Do you have the assurance of the forgiveness of your sins? Do you rest in the reality of your hope that one day you will see Jesus and be made like him? I wager that you don't. You actually can't. Because the religious formalist is relying on their capacity to continue maintaining the externals without the radical internal transformation which gives significance to the form and structures of religious life. Indeed, these very forms and structures may prove to be a barrier to you coming to faith in Jesus. Because if you have a little list of whatever it is that makes you acceptable to God, and it's easy for us to come up with this list, well, I always go by the golden rule, and do unto others as you would do to yourself. And that's my credo, and that's my good. Well, that's fine. But what about your jealous heart? What about your dirty mind? What about your dishonesty? How does this little golden rule deal with these things? Of course, it doesn't. You see, if religious formalism was enough to get a man or a woman to heaven, then there would be no need for Jesus to die upon the cross, would there? If doing it ourselves is sufficient, then there would be no need for this amazing grace. Now, we just got a moment to go to the word fear. Don't be afraid that we're going to go much beyond our time. We're not. It's not the fear that I'm referencing. The fear here is the fear that is found in the reaction of the man's parents. The Jews send for the parents. They still didn't believe, verse 18, that he'd been blind and had received his sight until they sent for the man's parents. After they sent for the man's parents, there was nowhere for them to hide. And they brought the parents there. It'd be a little intimidating for them. I think you would agree. If somebody summoned you to the synagogue of the day, and there the elders sat in their robes and in their finery, and you came along, Mr. and Mrs. Levi, or whoever you were, and they said, thank you for coming out. We were hoping for a chance to talk with you. We have three questions. Number one, the fellow over here, is he your son? Number two, is he the one you say was born blind? And number three, how is it that he can now see? The husband looks at the wife looks at the husband, and then the wife responds. Because she's the braver of the two.

0: Well, we can answer one and two very easily. He is our son, and yes, he was born blind. But when it comes to your third question, well, we really don't have a comment on that at all. They're reticent, they're timid, and they're quick to pass the buck. Why don't you ask him? He's a big lad. He can speak for himself. Well, clearly, they must have known something. They knew that a person was involved, otherwise they couldn't have mentioned the person. Can it be that they were more concerned for their reputation and for their status than they were thrilled and excited that their son had received his sight? I mean, why are they not linking arms with this boy and saying to these religious leaders, this is the kind of thing we need in our church? I mean, we need some of this stuff, guys. We're listening to your sermons, and frankly, they're like dust in your mouth. And now comes the Galilean prophet. His sermons are understandable. And look what's happening to people's lives. Yes, we know Jesus is the key to this. Our boy's here and we're here. And what do you have to say for yourselves? But they don't. Why don't you just ask him? He's there. He can speak for himself. He's a big lad. Now, admittedly, the prospect of being removed from the synagogue, which is the explanation in verse 22, the reason the parents said this, because they were afraid of the Jews, because the Jews had decided that anyone who acknowledged that Jesus was the Messiah would be put out of the synagogue. We're not going to make little of that. There's some significance in it, isn't there? The embarrassment that would be attached to that kind of removal. But if they had truly understood what had happened, if they had truly come to understand who this Jesus was, then they would have taken their stand with their boy. But as it was, they didn't take their stand with the boy because they couldn't take their stand with the boy, presumably because they had not come to trust in Jesus. So the Pharisees are distanced from this great good news by their formalism, and the parents are distanced from this great good news by their fear. Oh, you may be here, and that's exactly your story. With little variations. One day your son or your daughter came into your home and said, I've discovered that Jesus is my Savior and my friend. And you said, you don't need that kind of nonsense. We brought you up in the way that you needed to be brought up. We gave you every kind of opportunity for religion. And you did. And it was good. And it was helpful. And it actually was a foundation that led the youngster to the point where they said, doing all this stuff isn't giving me forgiveness, isn't giving me peace, isn't giving me hope. And then they discovered that it wasn't in the doing of the stuff, but it was in what had been done by Jesus, that there was faith and there was grace and there was forgiveness and there was freedom. And the parents now have the same decision to make as the religious formalists. If we acknowledge that what has happened to Junior is true, then that means it needs to happen to us as well. And that may be too high a hill to climb. So I say to you, do not allow formalism to keep you from Jesus. And do not allow fear of your peer group to keep you from Jesus. See, the fear of going back to the country club and the friend saying, what happened to your boy? And for you to have to say, the same thing that's happened to me. What? You're in it as well? Yes. How did that happen? What did you do? Nothing. Well, somebody had to do something. Somebody did do something. Sit down, I'll tell you what he did. That's the story. Get out there and tell your friends. Get out there and turn Cleveland upside down with this fantastic good news. Come on.
1: 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As Alistair mentioned, it's important not to let religious formalism or fear of what others might think keep us from Jesus. And to help you resist these temptations, there are a couple of books we'd like to recommend to you. The first is a book called Christ and His Threefold Office. It examines the glory of Christ and how His incarnation qualified Him to mediate on behalf of every believer and prepared Him to act as prophet, priest, and king. The title of the second book is Christ Humbled Yet Exalted. This one looks at why the life, death, and ascension of Jesus is the foundation of true joy. These books are revised versions of a Puritan classic, The Fountain of Life. The author is John Flavel. He was one of the most popular preachers in the 17th century. He faced personal challenges throughout his life, and yet he maintained that he was upheld and fortified by the joy rooted in his relationship with Christ. To find out more about this two-book bundle, visit our website at truthforlife.org. I'm Bob Lapine. Thanks for studying the Bible with us. Next weekend, we'll take a closer look at why we often encounter pushback when we come to faith in Christ. 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
5: Most Americans think of Abraham Lincoln and they think of the Civil War or the Emancipation. But in 1862, he signed another hugely significant piece of legislation, the Homestead Act. It offered eligible Americans up to 160 acres of land, not as a prize for the powerful, but as an opportunity for ordinary families willing to live on it, work it, and build something lasting. Why did it matter? Because Lincoln understood that freedom was not merely the absence of tyranny. Rather, freedom required responsibility, labor, stewardship, and moral courage. A free people must be given room to build, but they also must be willing to cultivate what they have been given. That still matters today. Liberty without responsibility decays. Opportunity without character collapses. Lincoln's lesson is clear. A nation stays free when its people remain willing to work, build, and steward freedom under God.
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9: British troops were marching toward Fort Duquesne when they were ambushed by the French and Indians. Not accustomed to fighting unless in an open field, they were being annihilated. Colonel George Washington rode back and forth across the battle delivering orders. General Braddock was mortally wounded and every officer on horseback was shot down except Washington. Writing to his brother this day, July 18, 1755, Washington stated, "By the all-powerful dispensations of Providence, I have been protected beyond all human probability, for I had four bullets through my coat and two horses shot under me."
8: This has been an American Minute with Bill Federer. 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
11: 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Isn't that amazing? That he would commission believers just like you and I to take the message to a lost humanity just like you and I once were.
10: 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I'm David Jay, thanking you for joining us today as we listen, learn, and are challenged by God's Word, the Bible. The men and women who founded this nation weren't just bold, they were anchored. Anchored in the conviction that our rights come from God, not from government. And that foundation is worth knowing. In The American Story, The Beginnings, Tim and David Barton take you back to the documents, the decisions, and the faith that shaped this country from its very first days. 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Now, Peter was, of course, a disciple of Jesus Christ who later on became the leader of the first church. And throughout his ministry, Peter lovingly cared for others and faithfully pursued his passion to spread the gospel to those all around him. Peter understood the power of God's love, and he set an example for all true believers to live by. Now, as we continue in this final section of chapter 5, we're going to see how the early church had become well aware of satanic and demonic activity. Satan's goal is to blind us to reality. So he dresses up to look like us and sound like us and even hangs around us just to see where he can trip us up. It's why we must never underestimate his power. It takes the spiritual disciplines of being sober and diligent to keep him from getting a foothold in our lives. So today, on day one of this message, Pastor Jack tells us that the second biggest problem in our lives is the dark underworld of Satan, where he wants us to join him. Our first biggest problem is ourself, of course, in not realizing that we have an adversary who wants to destroy us. Satan watches, listens, and uses the most subtle ways to dull our senses towards God. And now, with his message called The Second Biggest Problem in Your Life, Part 2, here's pastor and Bible teacher Jack Hibbs.
11: First Peter, turn to 1 Peter 5, verses 8 and 9. And I'm being a little bit hard on you. I deserve that because last week's message started out in such a way, and we only had two verses to study, and it went somewhere else. It went somewhere else. I can now tell you, thank God the Lord bailed me out, is that, remember, his word never returns void. And he used last Sunday's message even to reach a young man who had unsuccessfully attempted suicide, was found by friends and was taken and revived and out of recovery and wound up hearing the message that was given to us last week from the Lord, I trust. And he realized, wow, everything that was being said last week, that is what was going on in my life. And bowed his heart, bowed his knee to accept Christ and became a Christ follower. And so thank God for that. God works in spite of us. So we're looking at part two of a message entitled The Second Biggest Problem in Your Life. We're looking at the second biggest problem in your life, and that is the life of the underworld. It is the life of the dark world. It is the life of the demonic, satanic world that Peter is talking to us about. And you're saying maybe, well, Pastor, shouldn't that be our first biggest problem? And no, it's not our first biggest problem because God knows how to handle the world of the enemy. Thus, it's the second biggest problem in our lives. The first biggest problem for you is you. The first biggest problem for Jack is Jack. And therein, we talk about the lordship of Jesus Christ. And therein, we talk about the call and the challenge to be a follower of Jesus. But we're learning about what Peter is expressing, his final farewells to the dearly beloved church of the Roman Empire, who is now on the road, running, hiding, fighting for its life because the persecutions of Nero have broken out and word has traveled that Christians are being exploited, Christians are being put into slave type of environments. Some are being wrapped with a type of paper element dipped in a tar, and they are repeatedly being used as human torches there in Rome in Nero's palace at night. And some, if you've been to the Colosseum, I hope and pray that every Christian can save up enough nickels and dimes to get to the Colosseum. And I mean this sincerely, to go there and to stand there on the arena, the sand, or to get close to it and to look and to observe the monument that Rome has erected, a great cross memorializing the sacrifice of Christians who were consumed by all kinds of terrible acts of the ancient Roman Empire. Why do I want you to go there? Because if you were to Google today, Christian persecution early or first century Rome, you'll see a bunch of websites completely discrediting Christian persecution, that it was a lie, never happened, no worries, propaganda. And yet Rome knows differently. Lord, we pray for your teaching to our hearts by the power of your Holy Spirit. In Jesus' name, and all God's people said, amen. You may be seated. We ended last time in our study together a Hollywood version, a powerful, I'll give them that, a powerful representation when Joan of Arc is in prison. She's going to die for her God and country. And while she's in confinement, there were writings and rumors, much like Martin Luther, who writes about his encounters with the actual personage of Satan. I firmly believe Martin Luther was encountering Satan at the birth pains of the Reformation period. But I also choose to believe the accounts that Joan of Arc makes mention, or it's written about her encounter with Satan's devices and Satan's resistance. And you saw that brief little clip where Dustin Hoffman, who plays a great Satan, is speaking calmly and gently, but yet poignantly and challenging wise. It's not that he even spoke of an outward lie, as the Bible says Satan is the father of all lies, but he challenged her. He challenged her calling. He challenged her salvation. He challenged her mission. And in fact, by the time he was done, he wound up blaming her for the great war between France and England. But he really came down and he began to affect her thinking when she said to him, God needs me. I'm his messenger. And he belittled her by saying, God, the creator of the universe, him, he needs your help. Really? And every one of us, as that clip was being played, could actually agree with that kind of voiceover of Satan speaking to Joan of Arc. Does God really need me? Can God really use me? Well, the answer is no, God does not need me. He doesn't need you. He doesn't need us. God has chosen in his grand redemptive messaging to use us. Isn't that amazing? That he would commission believers just like you and I to take the message to a lost humanity just like you and I once were. And the power of the gospel is undiminished by the vessels in which God uses. And I'm so grateful. I'm sure you are too. As we get back into our study and we pick up where we left off, I'm going to give you two passages that you need now for this second introduction. And it's found in 2 Corinthians chapter 2. 2 Corinthians chapter 2, for example, mark this if you would. It says there, Paul is speaking to the church in Greece. He says, now whom you forgive anything, I also forgive. So Paul's talking to them about forgiveness. Paul says, I'm united with you on forgiving one another. For if indeed I have forgiven anything, I have forgiven that one for you, for your sakes, in the presence of Christ, for this reason, look, lest Satan should take advantage of us, for we are not ignorant of his devices. What's he saying? Paul is saying, watch out, Christian. Satan is so slick. He's so cunning. He's so divisive that he looks for what might feel like a little area of even unforgiveness among believers. A little bit of, rough edges in a relationship. And he'll begin to stoke that and have you focus on it and create it to be something that in your mind becomes almost unforgivable. And you even hear the person's name and you cringe and it's just disgusting. And what's going on? The devices of the enemy are so slick and so cunning and so subtle that he's begun to work in the believer's heart to neutralize you. And that's how he does it. He begins to get a wedge in between you and God and he starts to separate. And we fall into that if we're not careful, if we're not hanging on to the Word of God carefully. And then the next thing I want you to mark down before we get into our study of part two is 2 Corinthians 11:13. 2 Corinthians 11:13 down to verse 15 says this. Regarding Satan and his work, listen, regarding Satan and his work among believers, Paul says, for such are false apostles. False teachers, false leaders, false pastors, false evangelists, you name it. Deceitful workers, transforming themselves into apostles of Christ. And no wonder, for Satan himself transforms himself into an angel of light. Therefore, it is no great thing if his ministers also transform themselves into ministers of righteousness, whose end will be according to their works. Isn't that a sober statement? Where do you want to find, or where can you find Satan working today in the world? Answer, in a church. He loves to pollute the pulpit. He loves to infiltrate leadership. Christians that are making a difference. Ministries that are making a difference. We need to wake up to this. And understand that wherever God is working, the enemy is working harder.
12: 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And now, let's get back to today's message. Once again, here's Pastor Jack.
11: Jesus Christ going about preaching and raising the dead and all the things that we've been learning about. And there, right in the midst of them the whole time. In fact, this ought to freak you out. One of the 12 by the name of Judas was touched by the power of the Holy Spirit, sent out with the other 11, and they performed miracles. They came back and reported to Jesus. And Jesus said, don't rejoice over the miracles that you have just done, but rejoice over this, that your names are written down in heaven. But there's a little caveat to that. Later we find out in the fine print that in that church of 12 people, Jesus is the pastor. One of them was possessed by Satan. One of them was destined for hell by his own choosing. What happened? It's what happened last time in our study regarding part one of this. In verse 8, we saw that you can become, as Satan would have it, blind to his reality. Or blind from reality, I should say. And we saw two things. We saw that it's Satan's work to get you spiritually dumb. Now listen, I hope there's no little kids in here, because my grandkids do not allow me to use the word stupid. That's like a cuss word in our home. Not allowed to use the word stupid, but I'm going to use it today because there's nothing but adults in here right now. And it is this. Satan's plan is to get you to not be able to cope with reality. And he does that, number one, by getting you to be stupid regarding what the Bible says about him. And to have you be in what is called a stupor. To have some flippant, lackadaisical attitude about who Satan really is. That he's actually a living, breathing entity of the underworld.
13: He's not a joke. He's for real. And he has his demonic forces that work with him. And we studied that. And all to keep you from exercising your spiritual disciplines as a Christian. You and I live, as we know, in this physical realm. And to us, if this physical realm is all that you and I know, then we are actually blinded to the spiritual realm. But to the Christian's eyes have been opened to the physical realm and the real world that's behind it. Now, this is not in my notes, and I'm not going to belabor it because we've got somewhere to go today. But, and I'm grateful, right when I became a Christian, back in 1977, up through like 79, 1980, those years, I could not understand why everyone didn't want to become a Christian. I just didn't get, I thought everybody, wow, is this Christianity? Oh my goodness. Why isn't everybody a Christian? I thought this was happening to everybody. But as I'm studying my Bible and talking with people or encountering whatsoever, there were things that I encountered in my life, and Lisa, my wife as well, where this was radical demonic manifestation of stuff. It came out of the invisible world and it appeared right then and there. And I thought, man, this Christianity rocks. I just thought everybody went through this stuff. And had a chance to see some people that were actually demon-possessed. You say, how do you know? Well, because I've never seen a human being just stand there and then float about 8 inches up off the ground by themselves, whose eyes they're blinking, and then they blink once again, and the eyes are stone black. Who begins to talk sounding normal, and then the next voice coming out of their mouth sounds like it's coming from a pipe that's about 30 feet down in the earth. And we saw the power of God move. No cameras, no hype, no crowds. And I thought, this Christianity is amazing. But listen, I'm convinced as a believer now that the last thing the enemy forces would want you to know is that they actually truly do exist, because that would reveal their hand, so to speak. It would reveal their cards, because you as a Christian can respond in the power of the Word of God and see God move. And I tell you what, it just builds your faith. And in that, I think the enemy gets a black eye. That we ought to be very strong about our spiritual disciplines, stay in the Word of God, stay in the Bible and prayer, fellowship with one another, and grow in the grace and knowledge of Jesus, which led us to considering the fact that we're to be sober and to be vigilant. This is a command, military command, given to the believer. Secondly, we saw that we need to be careful that we're not underestimating the enemy. And we see there that it said, because your adversary, the devil, walks about. It's a remarkable statement. And remember this, adversary means the one that opposes you. And I want to give you one more thing that we didn't give last time together. See the word adversary, circle it, and put it in the margins of your notes or Bible, Revelation chapter 12, verses 10 through 11. How is he, Satan, the adversary of the believer? The answer is in Revelation 12, 10. The Bible there says, John is speaking about, by the way, this is the tribulation period. The church is up in heaven. This is speaking about the tribulation saints. Verse 10. Then I heard a loud voice saying in heaven, now salvation and strength and the kingdom of our God and the power of his Christ have come. For the accuser of our brethren, who accused them before our God day and night, has been cast down. That is, cast down to earth. And they, notice this, verse 11, and they overcame him by the blood of the Lamb. What a tremendous statement. Now, church, you know, if you've read your Bible, the tribulation age that is coming, it's still ahead of us. When that age comes, no longer will someone be called at that time to live for Christ as you and I do. Now, they will be required to die for Christ. And the Bible says that in their death, in their victory, living for Jesus and being killed by that political world and realm at that time for being a believer, the Bible here tells us that the power in their death to overcome the works of Satan is by the power of the blood of Christ. Someone say amen to that. The power of the blood of Jesus Christ. What's amazing to me is John tells us that he sees this one who is the accuser. And the word accuser is the word kategero. You might recognize the meaning of that word in English. Category. He is the one who categorizes. Who does? Satan does. How? What? Well, where were you yesterday? Where were you last night? I'm just talking to the Christian. Now look, if you're not a Christian tonight or today, just relax. Satan's got you where he wants you. You're on your way to hell. You're on a greased rail. We can almost smell the flames from here. He's got you duped. You're on your way. I'm talking to the Christian this morning, and it's the believers he's accusing. Categorically, Satan's the categorizer. What does this mean? Give me a name. Somebody's name. Give me a name.
14: Fred.
13: What?
14: Fred.
13: Okay. So, Fred, this is what the word means. The accuser appears before God. He's Satan. And he legally does this. It's a legal term. It means to bring a legal charge against someone. The word categorize means to do it this way. God, you're God, no doubt about it. You're God, and you're holy, you're pure. Here's Fred, and I saw what he did. You saw what he did, and according to your righteousness, you're to destroy him now. He broke your law. You're the lawgiver. You are to destroy him. Everything Satan is saying about you is true, about Fred is true. Categorically, if God were to say, what's the problem with Fred? He had that filthy thought. I saw it. You saw it. Get him. You're holy. You're the lawgiver. Get him. No? How about this category? Pride. Look how proud Fred is. His swag, his arrogance, self-right. Look at him. God, you're the one. You hate pride. And he says he believes in you. What a hypocrite. God, get him now. Categorically. Boom. No, nothing. He just moves to the next category in your life. Are you with me? Remember how he walks around seeking whom he may devour? He walks around seeking whom he may devour because he's categorically building a case. He's the accuser of the brethren. Day and night he appears before the presence of God. And everything he says about you, about me, is probably true. But yet God doesn't fry you and God doesn't fry me. Why? Read the book of Romans. The Bible tells us in the book of Romans that we have an advocate. Amen. What comes to mind when you hear the word advocate? An attorney. We have an attorney whose name is Jesus. Amen. Satan's shooting his mouth off, probably saying a bunch of truths against us anyway. Jesus walks up and says, Father, it's okay. Maybe he even leans on the bench and says, Dad, Fred's with me. Fred called out to me years ago. He believes I died on the cross and rose again from the dead. Fred, trust me. Yeah, he's having a rough go, but he's not who he used to be. He's certainly not going to be this when I'm done with him. But Father, he belongs to me. My blood is upon his life. And Satan walks away with his bent, crooked fingers and nose and goes to hunt down some other believer to try to ruin their lives. Earlier, I kind of not really played with you a moment ago. If you were not a Christian, the truth of the matter is you don't need Satan to condemn you. The Bible tells us that your sins that you've sinned against God are all stored on God's grand hard drive. God stores all your sins in his cloud. And yet the Bible tells us that if you come to Christ and invite him into your life, that you're now declared a child of God. And I hope you've experienced that.
10: 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Thanks for being with us today. And our victory against Satan is in our pardoned sin. We are weak. God is strong. And when we're humble before him, he lifts us up. 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
0: With SRN News, I'm Bob Agnew in Washington. A member of President Trump's cabinet says he's ready to go after voter fraud.
1: Homeland Security Secretary Mark Wayne Mullen talked about election fraud.
2: If you are an illegal or you're voting illegally, we will hunt you down. We will find you.
1: Homeland Security Secretary Mark Wayne Mullen talked about election fraud.
2: If you are an illegal or you're voting illegally, we will hunt you down. We will find you.
1: In a White House briefing, Mullen also threatened fines, even prison time, for state election officials who refused to hand over sensitive voter data. Mullen's comments come as a federal judge blocked the use of DHS's updated system, citing voter privacy and the fact it can result in the wrongful purging of eligible voters.
0: That is Ed Donahue. New polling and election forecast giving Republicans new optimism about the upcoming midterms.
4: Democrats still lead the generic congressional ballot, but a new RMG research survey shows that advantage shrinking to just 2 points, 47-45%. Analysts say soft Republican voters appear to be returning to the GOP. Meanwhile, major election forecasters, including Crystal Ball, Cook Political Report, and Inside Elections, now show Republicans with a slight edge in the battle for House control. And in North Carolina's key Senate race, Republican Michael Whatley trails former Governor Roy Cooper by only 4 points in a Democratic-sponsored poll. John Scott reporting.
0: New Jersey becoming the first state to charge companies with 50 employees annual fees for workers and families enrolled in Medicaid.
5: Critics argue it could discourage hiring lower-wage workers. California has approved a similar approach, and reports indicate Colorado, Oregon, and Washington are considering related legislation.
0: And that is correspondent Ken Lorman reporting. And you'll find more on these stories at srnnews.com.
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29: The clock is stuck on 11:45.
28: We believe it's a glitch in our new computer system we set up. Alicia Jennings is in charge of our technical support at City Hall. You should talk to her first.
27: Has anyone gone into the programming code itself?
30: None of us have that level of expertise, especially since it's a third-party program.
27: Would you mind resetting the clock to the current time?
30: I don't mind, but it won't help. It'll go back to 11:45.
27: No doubt it will, but I would like to look at the clock itself whilst that happens.
29: What is that? Somebody left flowers up here?
27: There's a card attached.
30: Oh.
27: And it's addressed to you, Alicia. What does it say?
30: Time is running out. What does that mean?
31: Well, thanks for taking the time to talk to us, Mr. Butler.
32: When I was a young man in Odyssey, I loved a girl more deeply than I ever thought possible. Her name was Wendy. We had a secret courier who delivered the letters back and forth.
29: Who would do that for you?
32: Her little sister, Alicia. I wanted to run away with Wendy. I wrote her a letter telling her to meet me at the clock tower that night.
31: At 11:45.
32: That's right.
30: I decided I wasn't going to be their delivery girl anymore. So I tore the letter in half and shoved it into my coat pocket.
32: Wendy didn't show up.
30: Somehow someone knows what I did. That the anniversary is 20 years ago, and I'm now being tortured for it.
31: The clock's moving again. The entire system, even the clock, has started a countdown.
28: A countdown to what?
31: 11:45 tomorrow night.
29: Here's some water.
31: Thank you, Matthew. Alicia?
30: Thanks. I don't know what to do.
28: We better think of something. We've got a countdown, and I don't know if it's to a banquet of flowers, a big laugh, or a bomb.
31: Mr. Mayor, I suggest you notify the police.
28: Yeah, I will. In the meantime, you two need to figure out who's behind this.
29: I'll help, too.
28: Fine. You three.
33: I'm still here.
28: Who are you?
33: Andrew.
29: He empties the trash.
28: Good, because the one in my office is full. Come with me.
33: Oh, okay.
30: How am I going to explain all of this to my sister?
27: Where does she live?
30: In Los Angeles. She's a doctor, but she's coming into town to visit me.
27: Oh, why now?
30: We're selling our family home and moving our mother into a retirement facility.
27: I see. So it has nothing to do with the anniversary?
30: No, because there is no anniversary for her. She doesn't know why Michael left her.
27: Well, someone knows what happened, Alicia. Whoever put those things on the clock tower and rigged everything for 11:45 tomorrow night knows.
30: But how?
27: Have you ever communicated the truth anywhere, to anyone, in any form or any place?
30: Well, only one.
27: Aha! What was it?
30: My private diary, which I've kept hidden and locked up. No one has ever seen it, or I would have known.
27: Well, where is it now?
30: In a safe deposit box at the Odyssey Bank. I put my most precious possessions there because of the move out of our house.
3: Alicia, Eugene, are you there?
30: Yes,
27: indeed.
30: Mr. Mayor.
8: I am too.
3: The police are on their way. I'd like you to come up to my office and talk to them.
27: Yes, sir. We'll be right up.
30: What am I going to do?
27: We're going to find out who's doing this and why.
8: So, how are you going to find out who's doing this and why?
27: I have no idea. I'm exhausted.
9: Did you get any sleep last night?
27: Barely. I worked through the night with the police technicians trying to stop the countdown.
8: Can't you just shut off the computers?
27: No. Whoever programmed the countdown has integrated it into the city's entire system and rigged it to erase all of the government's database. The payroll, welfare benefit information, everything will disappear if we turn off the computer. It's a technological time bomb, if not an actual one.
9: Is there a chance that you're dealing with a real bomb?
27: Well, we can't know since we don't know what the computer is counting down to. The bomb squad from the state police is going over City Hall and surrounding area with a proverbial fine-tooth comb.
9: Well, has anyone been able to talk to the programmers from, what's it called, Dreadlocks Computing?
27: They can't be found. A detective drove past their office and it was locked up. The staff in an office next door claims they haven't seen anyone go in and out for days. I can only wonder who gave Dreadlocks the job in the first place, and I'll ask the mayor about that one. This entire scheme could be nothing more than an elaborate hoax.
8: A hoax to torture poor Alicia?
27: Perhaps.
9: Well, it's pretty clear that if we can find out how someone learned Alicia's secret, then we'll find out who that someone is.
8: But Alicia said she never told anyone about the letter, and the only place she wrote about it is now locked up in the bank. Is it possible that someone saw the diary at the bank?
27: Possible. Albeit unlikely. One can't simply walk into a bank and look inside the safe deposit boxes, except in the case of a bank robbery.
9: Which Odyssey Bank hasn't had recently?
27: Mm-hmm.
8: Well, I still think we ought to check it out.
27: We, Miss Kendall?
8: We're helping you, Eugene. Somebody has to.
27: Oh, well, thank you. I'm being summoned. Back to City Hall, then.
9: Bye, Eugene.
27: Farewell.
8: Poor Eugene.
9: Poor Alicia.
8: Whit, should we tell Michael Butler what we know?
9: That's not our place. At some point, Alicia is going to have to talk to Michael Butler and her sister.
8: I wouldn't want to be her.
9: Come on, let's see what Oliver Dravel can tell us.
8: Oliver Dravel?
9: He's the manager at Odyssey Bank.
27: Good morning, Mr. Mayor.
10: Good morning, Eugene.
8: Hi, Eugene. Are we ready to go to work?
27: Matthew, what are you doing here? Career day ended yesterday, and today's Saturday. You should go play like a normal child would.
8: But my parents said I could help you, and the mayor agrees.
10: He is a tenacious boy.
27: So he is.
8: What are we doing first?
27: First, I'd like to ask the mayor who recommended Dreadlocks as the company to install the program that has caused so much trouble.
10: Well, naturally, we went through several candidates, putting out bids, you know, the usual process.
27: Well, of course, but how did Dreadlocks know about the job? Did you contact them, or did they approach you?
10: Well, I think the bank recommended them to us.
27: Oh, the bank? Odyssey Bank?
10: That's right. Oliver Dravel spoke very highly of them.
27: Why would he do that?
10: Because they had done some programming work there, and he was thrilled with them.
27: That's an interesting coincidence. Will you excuse me, please, while I make a phone call?
11: I can assure you, Mr. Whittaker, that Odyssey Bank has no security issues and certainly no complaints from any of our customers about our safe deposit boxes. Now, is this woman you're talking about implying that something is amiss?
9: Well, not at all. We're merely investigating the possibility.
11: Has she authorized you to represent her? I mean, it would be customary for her to speak directly to us.
9: And maybe she will.
8: Who do you let into the safe deposit area? I mean, if I wanted to put my stuff in there, who gets to go in and out?
11: Well, myself as the bank manager and Mr. Kincaid, our safe deposit box manager. Of course, we have a security guard keeping an eye on the safe and everyone who goes in. We are all trusted and trustworthy people.
9: Well, I'm sure you are. That's my cell phone.
8: Oh, sorry, that's mine. Excuse me.
9: What's Eugene?
8: Mine's... Oh, I don't know who it is.
9: Hello?
11: Don't mind me.
9: Hi, Eugene.
8: Oh, hi, Veronica.
9: You are?
8: You did?
9: No kidding.
8: When?
9: That's interesting.
8: I hope you got a name.
9: Do you think there's a connection?
8: A van.
9: That's unexpected.
8: I never heard of them, but I'll ask.
9: I'll ask. Thanks.
8: No, thank you.
9: Bye.
8: Bye.
12: Well, that was very enlightening.
8: You first.
9: You go on.
8: Okay. That was Veronica from Gower's Florist Shop.
11: Ah, she's one of our customers. Oh, now, don't tell me she's having a problem with us.
8: No. But she was walking down the street and saw the man who bought the jilted roses from her.
9: The ones we believe were put in the clock tower.
8: He was driving a company van with the name Sure Clean on the side.
11: Sure Clean?
8: What did Eugene have to say?
9: Well, he asked the mayor who suggested using the Dreadlocks company to install the computer program at City Hall.
8: Okay, who did?
11: That would be me.
8: You?
11: Well, they did outstanding work for us. And when I heard the City Hall was looking for a local company, well, I...
8: So the company that did work for you is the same company that did the work for the city and caused these problems.
9: And nobody can get in touch with them.
11: They can't?
8: They've disappeared.
11: Well, that's worrying.
9: It sure is.
8: But now we know there's some other guy who works for the Sure Clean company who bought the flowers that were put in the clock tower. Is there a connection? I don't see the connection.
11: Well, actually, I know what the connection is.
9: Oh, what is it?
11: My son.
8: Your son?
11: And now I'm very concerned. Excuse me while I make a call. Huh. He's not answering any of his phone lines. Huh, that's not like him.
9: I think you should explain about your son, Mr. Drevel.
11: Well, he's one of the owners of the Dreadlocks Company.
8: Wait a minute, isn't that a conflict of interest? I mean, for the bank manager's son to program the bank's computers?
11: It was all above board. I mean, the company competed with other companies for the job. And the final decision wasn't mine.
9: But you recommended them to the mayor.
11: Well, why not? I mean, they do good work.
8: Yeah, but what's this Sure Clean company?
11: Dreadlocks ran into financial trouble, so my son diversified into other types of businesses.
9: Oh, what types?
11: Well, janitorial, office cleaning, all-purpose kind of work.
9: Oh, from computers to janitorial. It's a little odd, isn't it?
11: Oh, whatever it takes to pay the bills, Mr. Whittaker.
9: Do they clean this bank?
11: As a matter of fact, they do.
8: Your son's company.
11: No, it's all legit.
9: Does his company also clean City Hall?
11: Well...
8: Okay, I'd better call Eugene.
11: Now, look... None of this means my son has anything to do with Alicia Jennings or that clock tower.
9: Does your son or any of his employees have access to the keys in this bank?
11: Well, of course, to get in and out at night.
9: The safety deposit area?
11: No. As I said, only two of us have...
9: Does your son know where you keep the keys to the safe deposit boxes?
11: Well, I suppose he might. I mean, it wouldn't occur to me to keep that a secret from him, but... The vault is on an overnight timer.
9: A freestanding timer, or a timer connected to, well, say, a computer program?
11: Well, it's part of the main computer system.
9: Which was programmed by Dreadlocks.
11: Look, I understand what you're suggesting, Mr. Whittaker, but it's absurd to believe that my son broke into those safety deposit boxes.
9: Well, maybe we should ask him about it.
8: Mr. Drevel, I've got Eugene on the phone. What's your son's name?
11: Andrew.
13: What?
8: I think he knows your son.
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8: Are you sure this is his apartment?
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2: He must have been following you all over town.
3: What does all this mean?
4: I'm no psychologist, but I would suspect that he had an unhealthy affection for you, and since you wouldn't reciprocate, he intends to enact revenge.
2: Huh?
4: He likes her, she didn't like him, so he wants to get back at her.
2: Thanks. Hmm. But what's going to happen at 11:45?
4: Well, perhaps nothing. Perhaps a lot. Perhaps this entire scheme has been concocted to humiliate you by exposing what you'd done to your sister and Michael Butler. You'd have to confess about the undelivered letter.
2: I was young. They shouldn't have trusted me to be their delivery girl.
4: Still, they did. And you were trustworthy for a time.
2: One moment of anger. One mistake.
4: Indeed, it boggles the mind. We make so many decisions in the course of our lives, most of little consequence. But others... entire lives can be changed in one moment from one act of emotion.
5: Your sins will find you out.
2: What?
5: Sorry. It's something my parents say. Like when I left that cheese sandwich under my bed and 3 weeks later...
4: Understood, Matthew. Thank you.
2: I'm picking up my sister at the airport later. I'll have to tell her everything then.
4: Meanwhile, we must work to stop that countdown.
5: But Eugene, you only have 6 hours left.
4: 6 hours be hanged. I will not be thwarted by a computer program.
6: This is Kevin Killerman with Odyssey 7 News. I'm just outside of City Hall, where, if you look just behind me, you'll see that the clock, which had been stuck at 11:45, is now moving backwards. Officials refuse to explain what's gone wrong with the clock, though our inside sources are blaming a computer malfunction. There is a rumor that the clock is engaged in some sort of countdown to 11:45 again, but no one seems to know why. We've learned that City Hall is being evacuated tonight as a precaution. Police have also evacuated the surrounding buildings with a barrier line right here at the edge of the town square. A few moments ago, we spoke to the mayor. Mayor, is there any danger to the public?
7: No, we don't believe anyone is in danger, but we're taking every precaution to ensure the safety of our people and property.
8: Sir, there's a rumor that the countdown is to 11:45 again. That's just an hour away.
7: I won't confirm or deny that rumor.
9: Mr. Mayor, do you know who or what is behind this?
7: It'd be wrong to speculate at this time, but the police are investigating every lead. That's all I have to say right now. Thanks.
6: So we'll be right here watching and waiting with the growing crowd. Kevin Killerman, Odyssey 7 News.
7: All right, Eugene.
4: No, just one more minute.
7: No, sir. Time is up. Shut the system down.
4: No, you'll lose everything. The city government will effectively collapse.
7: Better that than something worse.
4: But
7: you won't do it, I'll have one of the police technicians come in.
4: Oh, all right. I'll do it. Somehow it seems symbolic of my failure. Systems shutting down.
7: Well?
4: Well, nothing happened. It's not powering down.
7: What do you mean? You've turned it off, haven't you?
4: Yes, but it's not powering down. I don't understand. It must be running off site.
7: You mean like someone's using a remote?
4: Sort of. Though... from where?
7: There's no time to find out. We have to go. That's an order.
4: Yes, but Mr. Mayor, please. I can send out a signal to try to find the remote source. It'll only take a second.
7: No. Let's go outside. Now.
10: 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We always love hearing from you.
11: This is amazing, Whit. In another minute, the whole mystery will come to an end. You don't think there's a bomb, do you?
12: Well, the police say they've searched every inch of City Hall and the clock tower. Nothing dangerous.

0: But it would have helped if they found Andrew.
1: Where do you think he disappeared to? Did he skip town?
0: Oh, well, maybe. Maybe he'll show up here just to see how his scheme played out. Everyone else has.
1: No kidding. There's Alicia, and I guess that's her sister. I'd love to eavesdrop to hear what they're talking about.
0: At least they're talking. That's a good sign.
2: Oh, hello.
1: Mr. Butler.
0: What are you doing here?
2: Well, since this mystery is somehow connected to me, I decided to come see how it plays out.
0: Michael, it's probably none of my business, but Alicia Jennings is right over there with her sister Wendy.
2: What? Oh, if I'd known that, I wouldn't have come.
0: Well, it may be a good thing that you did. There's something you don't know. Go over and see what happens.
2: What's the point?
0: Reconciliation, healing, peace. Who knows what might come of it? Don't you think it's time to put the past behind you?
2: I'll think about it. Thanks.
1: Do you think he'll go over?
0: Oh, I hope so. If he can make it through the crowd. It's like New Year's Eve at Times Square. Everyone has turned out for this.
1: Everyone's curious.
0: That's funny, because while we're all standing around here, our culprit could be off somewhere else doing whatever he wants.
1: What?
0: I'm just thinking. Everything's come together so easily, pointing us to this place at this time.
1: So?
3: Mr. Whittaker.
0: Now, Eugene.
3: We tried to shut down the system, but it wouldn't respond.
0: Oh?
3: It's being operated from another location. Now, I tried to track it, but...
0: Eugene, what if this scheme isn't really about Alicia and the clock tower?
3: What?
1: Watch! Here it comes!
0: What if this is a diversion to get everyone here while the real event is happening somewhere else?
3: Of course. And I believe I know where.
0: Where?
3: Odyssey Bank.
0: Ah, this way.
3: Okay.
4: This is the perfect crime. Everyone's in City Hall watching that clock and drooling over Alicia's unrequited love story. By the time they all realize what's happened tomorrow morning, we'll be long gone with all the money.
5: Are you sure? I don't want any security cameras getting us.
4: Are you kidding? The program is impenetrable. The cameras, the locks, everything will just shut down and we can just walk into the vault. Trust me, Dad.
5: You know I do, son. But if something goes wrong, all our work...
4: That's it. The system is now shutting down. And now the vault locks are released. Do you have the keys?
5: Right here. Let's go.
4: Huh? What's that?
5: Why are all the lights coming on?
4: It must be a minor glitch in the program.
0: Actually, it's a major glitch in your program, Andrew.
4: What? It's not possible.
5: It's possible, albeit unlikely.
6: All right, Mr. Drevel and Mr. Drevel, hands up. You're both under arrest.
4: No!
7: Well, you can't arrest me. This is my bank. I'm merely conducting a routine check on the systems.
0: In a ski mask.
6: Come on, tell it to your lawyer. Maybe he'll believe you. Cuff him, boys.
4: Okay, you guys come on.
1: That's amazing. So everything that happened with Alicia and the clock tower really was a diversion for a bank robbery.
5: It seems so.
0: Yeah. Oliver and Andrew Drevel were both in financial trouble. I guess they invested all they had in the Dreadlocks company. But business dried up after they did the work for Odyssey Bank and City Hall.
1: Yeah, but I still don't get how they knew about Alicia's story.
5: Well, you see, Andrew had a genuine but unhealthy crush on Alicia after he began doing janitorial work at City Hall. But she hardly noticed him. His free access allowed him to search employees' desks and offices, and he saw in her purse that she had a bank card for the safe deposit box area, and decided to snoop a little to see what it could lead to.
0: Well, maybe he hoped to find a way to get to know her better. Maybe he wanted revenge. But once he saw her diary, he came up with the idea to use what he knew, the programming he'd done, and his father's position to rob the bank.
1: See? I told you he was the bad guy.
5: And you were correct.
1: Well, I'm disappointed. I had hoped this whole mystery would be romantic.
0: Well, there is a bit of romance to the story.
1: Mm-hmm. Yeah, like what?
5: Alicia confessed what she'd done to her sister Wendy, and later to Michael Butler.
1: Oh, so he did go over and talk to them.
5: And now Wendy and Michael are conversing again.
0: And neither of them is married, you know?
1: I didn't know. So, it's kind of a happy ending after all.
0: 20 years in the making, and it all started because a young girl didn't deliver a letter.
5: We never know which moment in our lives could be the one that changes everything.
0: Yeah, that's right. Which is why we need to live every single moment the way God wants us to.

0: The Bible says in the book of Numbers, you may be sure that your sin will find you out. Everything we do at every moment has consequences. Even small decisions can have a huge impact. Alicia's moment of anger changed the lives of at least 3 people, maybe more. That's why we need to stop and think about what we're doing or going to do and ask ourselves if God would be pleased with it. That will keep us out of a lot of trouble. If you like today's episode, I'd love to hear from you. You can write to me at Adventures in Odyssey, Colorado Springs, Colorado 80995, or in Canada, write to Box 9800, Vancouver, BC, V6B4G3, and visit us online at witsend.org. 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Our cast included Andre Stoika, Katie Lee, Will Ryan, and Will Ute. And I'm Chris, hoping you'll join us again next time for more adventures.
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5: Most Americans think of Abraham Lincoln and they think of the Civil War or the Emancipation. But in 1862, he signed another hugely significant piece of legislation, the Homestead Act. It offered eligible Americans up to 160 acres of land, not as a prize for the powerful, but as an opportunity for ordinary families willing to live on it, work it, and build something lasting. Why did it matter? Because Lincoln understood that freedom was not merely the absence of tyranny. Rather, freedom required responsibility, labor, stewardship, and moral courage. A free people must be given room to build, but they also must be willing to cultivate what they have been given. That still matters today. Liberty without responsibility decays. Opportunity without character collapses. Lincoln's lesson is clear. A nation stays free when its people remain willing to work, build, and steward freedom under God.
6: Welcome to the world of Paws and Tails.
7: Wild Mountain can be a pretty dangerous place. You stay on the trails and stick with me. There's adventures to be had there, too.
6: Insight for Living is proud to present Paws and Tails. Howdy, and welcome to Wildwood. It's another normal school day, but if you're a student of Miss Harbor's, a normal school day can be mighty unusual. She's getting the class to think about what they want to become when they grow up. Some teachers might read descriptions of jobs and careers, but Miss Harbor is teaching this lesson wearing a fish bowl on her head and a painter's jumpsuit.
8: Good morning, class. Okay. Class, Who can tell me what I do for a living?
9: Are you a deep sea diver?
8: I am not a deep sea diver, but good guess, CJ.
10: Oh!
8: Goose?
10: I think you are a light bulb.
8: No.
11: I think you're an astronaut.
8: Ned, that is correct.
12: Ned!
13: I don't think that you can become an astronaut.
8: And why not?
13: Because it's just science fiction. They can write stories about it, but it's not possible.
11: Maybe not yet.
8: Exactly.
9: Hey, that's two smart things in a row.
11: I'm having a good day.
8: That's why I've got to get this thing off.
14: Oh, well, that's better. That's exactly why I'm dressed as an astronaut. I want you to stretch your imaginations. Just because we can't do it right now doesn't mean we won't be able to one day. If you have a longing to become something, you should pursue it, even if it seems impossible.
11: Oh!
14: Yes, Multi?
11: I've always wanted to be owner.
15: What do you mean, owner?
11: You know, owner of, like, the world.
13: Of course.
11: What? What?
14: With that in mind, I want you all to give your progress reports to the class on your What I Want to Be When I Grow Up project. Tell us what you want to become, and then tell us what your project will be. CJ?
9: Oh, my project is over here, and it's almost done.
11: Teacher's pet.
9: I want to become an architect. I am building a castle out of sugar cubes.
10: CJ, that's a great idea.
9: Thank you.
11: Ooh, sugar. I like it.
14: Very nice, CJ. I especially love the spires and the parapets.
9: The tall, skinny parts?
14: Precisely.
9: Oh, yeah. Thanks.
15: Spires and parapets. Oh, nicely done.
9: I have spires and parapets.
14: Goose, what is your project going to be?
10: Me? Oh, yes. Well, I want to become an artist. I am going to paint this.
13: Wow. That's great.
10: Thanks. It's just a sketch now, but I'll paint it for the project.
9: That's amazing.
10: It's not really done yet, but I call it true victory.
16: Oh, hold it up higher.
10: Oh, sure. The soldier will be wearing chain mail, and instead of holding up his sword, I think I'll change it to him holding a flag. Well, I haven't done his face yet, because I haven't decided what he looks like.
15: Well, it's very nice if you like great art, but it's no sugar cube castle with spires and parapets.
9: Not a parapet to be seen.
15: Uh-uh.
14: Goose, I think you are well on your way to becoming an artist. Ned?
15: Yes, well, I want to become a scientist. I want to invent things. I've been working on something that has daunted civilization for centuries.
6: Well, at the end of the day, the class is getting ready to head home. Miss Harbor had one last thing to do.
14: Oh, Goose.
10: Yes, ma'am?
14: Could I see you in your sketchbook just a minute before you go?
10: You bet. Stace, I'll catch up in a minute. She wants to see my sketch again.
13: Okay.
10: Here you go, Miss Harbor.
14: Yes. Oh, Goose. This is a remarkable sketch.
10: This whole thing? Oh, well, anyone really could have drawn, I mean.
14: But I wanted to ask you a question or two.
10: Sure.
14: Your sketch here. How did you come up with this? Did you see it somewhere, or did you make it up?
10: Oh, I just made it up.
14: Very interesting. Why did you come up with a soldier at his moment of victory?
10: Why? Why, I don't know. It's just art. It's just a picture.
14: Goose, don't ever say, it's just art. Art is important. Art always says something. Always. A real artist knows why they're painting what they're painting. You should know. You should
10: think. Well, sure. Okay, then. I guess I will. Can I go now?
14: Well, of course, Goose. Do you understand what I just said about your art?
10: Well, absolutely. I just want to catch up with Stace. Thanks, Miss Harbor. Well,
14: let's talk more about your sketch tomorrow.
13: Here she comes. Let's get moving.
10: No! Oh, that was terrible.
9: What was terrible?
10: It was awful.
13: What was awful?
10: Miss Harbor.
17: Miss Harbor was awful?
10: I'm not doing that again. She hates my sketch.
15: Let's get going. Ooh, she said it was a great sketch.
10: To the class. But just now, she told me that I didn't know why I drew it or what it meant. She said I wasn't a real artist. Oh, I was so embarrassed.
13: That doesn't sound like Miss Harbor.
10: I felt like a dummy. I'm not doing that again.
13: Goose, you have talent. You can't just hide it or bury it.
10: Oh, yeah? You just watch me. Whew. I'm not doing that again.
15: Hey, afternoon, Mr. Yusuf.
12: Excuse me.
15: Good afternoon.
12: Do I know you? Oh, hello, CJ.
9: Hi, Mr. Yusuf.
12: Off to fish or some such adventure?
9: We can't decide yet. This is my friend, Ned.
12: Yes. Have a good afternoon.
15: Hi, I'm CJ's friend, the invisible, utterly forgettable beaver. What's with that guy?
10: He scares me.
9: Oh, he's okay. He's just kind of serious all the time.
13: You think?
18: Excuse me, sir.
19: Are you addressing me?
10: Hey, guys, look.
18: Yes, sir. Could you please spare some change? I'm having a bit of a rough spell, and I haven't had a meal for...
19: I cannot spare any change. Good day.
18: Sorry to bother you, sir.
15: We sure are getting a lot of bums in town these days.
9: Wait.
13: What's up? What's the matter?
10: CJ's got that look.
9: I don't think he is a bum.
10: How do you know?
9: I don't know. Papa Chuck said it's kind of like discernment. I think he's a good guy who's in a bad spot.
10: What are you doing?
9: Sir?
18: Oh, hey there, son.
9: If you go to that church right over there, Pastor Flint, he'll see to it that you get a good meal.
18: Pastor Flint?
9: Yep, and, here. It's not much, but I hope it'll help.
18: Thank you, son. Thank you kindly.
9: Welcome. You guys ready?
13: Yeah. Wow, CJ, that was really...
15: Nuts! How do you know what he's gonna spend that money on?
13: I was saying that was really nice.
10: You did a good thing there, CJ.
15: Nuts! All of you!
6: As the kids rambled off into the afternoon, they had no idea that CJ had not helped a bum. Oh, he looked like one, all right. But CJ had just been tested by the Lord. CJ had given kindness and 48 cents to an angel. An actual angel of the Lord.
18: Good for you, CJ Brown. Good for you.
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21: Hey everyone, Stacy here from Paws and Tails. 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This is so exciting!
6: CJ later found himself at the fix-it shop, where he often goes to work things out.
9: And I just sort of knew.
22: But how did you know?
9: I don't know. He just seemed like he'd never done this kind of thing before. And he didn't get mad at Yusuf for not helping either. He just seemed sad, like a guy who needed a little help.
22: That's discernment. I'm proud of you, son. You felt there was a need, and you acted on it.
9: Ned thought I was nuts. He said that the bum would just spend it on something bad.
22: Well, if you knew he would... and it would have been foolish to help him. That's why you need to pray for wisdom. You need to pray for it a lot.
9: I will.
22: What's really good about this is that you're exercising your gift. You got something special there, son. And it's up to you to learn how to use it well. Flex it. Make it stronger. Give me a hand here.
9: Okay.
6: Pretty much at the same time that CJ was working on exercising his gift, Goose was in her basement with Stacy, working on hers, even if it was in secret.
10: Just a minute, Stace. I've got to do this just right. Oh, don't look at the painting!
13: I'm not looking. Calm down. All I'm saying is that you can't quit painting if you're gonna, well, keep painting. It's not possible.
10: Well, sort of is. I mean, I have to paint. If I don't paint and draw, I think I would just... I don't know. Might just explode.
13: So then quit talking about quitting. That's all I'm saying.
10: But I'm not letting Miss Harbor or anyone else see anything I paint. No one will ever... Did you look?
13: I did not.
10: It was like Miss Harbor looked into my head and saw what was there. Or even worse, not there. It was scary. It was embarrassing. I'm not...
13: I know. You're not doing that again.
10: Right. Have I said that before?
13: Yes.
6: Well, another school day had begun, and everyone was working on their projects. Everything was back to normal, at least for a few minutes.
15: It's the best sugar cube castle I have ever seen.
21: Thanks. Glue, please.
15: Glue. It's just a shame.
21: What's a shame?
15: That it's, you know, kind of so cube-like.
21: Well, how else should a sugar cube castle look?
15: Well, it's just that it's too square, you know? You need to sort of round off the corners of the walls a little.
21: I could scrape them.
15: Nah, you're just gonna pull the cubes off. Hey, what if I...
21: What are you doing?
15: I'm licking the sugar cubes. Look, it works! If you lick the sharp edges, it dissolves the sugar and rounds off the corners.
21: Let me see. Hey, it's tasty, too.
15: Well, it's kind of sweet.
21: Mm-hmm.
10: Miss Harbor?
0: Yes, Goose?
10: I want to change my project.
0: Change it?
10: Yes. Can I give my progress report to the class?
0: Well, I suppose so.
10: Excuse me! I am no longer going to be a painter when I grow up. I am going to be a singer-songwriter.
1: A what?
15: Oh, this is gonna get good.
10: I'm working on a song called I Love Something.
13: I Love Something?
10: No, Stace, that would be silly. It's called I Love... I forgot the rest of the title.
13: You forgot what you love?
14: CJ, that's not helpful.
10: Well, it'll come to me in a minute. Now, I wrote this on the piano at home, but since we don't have a piano here, I brought my harmonica. So, here it goes.
1: How can you accompany yourself with a harmonica?

0: I guess that's how.
1: Not acting too friendly. Good friends keep your good friends going upward, the way up, up, up, and the good friend rejoices in your seven dippity.
2: Oh, my goodness. That'll be fine, Goose. Have a seat.
1: Well, I know it's a little rough, but in the business, you call it a first pass.
0: Is it called I Love Friends?
1: That's it! How did you know?
2: Let's put away your projects, and let's get out your science lesson now.
3: The class did finally recover from Goose's song. CJ and Ned were so excited about the Sugar Cube Castle, they'd finish up early on their every lesson and shoot right over to it. They were working on it every spare moment they had.
0: Does the castle look smart to you? I feel all kind of funny.
4: You think it could have been we just ate a quarter pound of sugar?
0: I suppose I could account for some of it. Oh, I don't feel very good.
4: I'm not feeling too great myself. Maybe we should stop eating the castle.
0: Mm.
5: All right. Please clean up now, class. It's time for recess.
0: Recess! I love recess. I love recess more. I don't feel very good.
4: Me too. For both. Feeling bad and loving recess. I think rounding off the corners was a bad idea.
6: Excuse me, ladies. Coming through. Ooh, I hate it when he does that. One of these days I'm gonna let him have it.
4: You were gonna let him have it?
6: Yes, me. I just ate half a castle. I could do anything.
4: You know, I mean that thing again.
0: What, waves of nausea?
4: Well, yes, but something else. That feeling, servant thing. Multi seems lonely in the set.
6: Oh, no. Don't do it, CJ. Nothing good can come of it.
4: Look how he just stopped by himself. I'll be right back.
6: Don't go. Stacy, come here.
4: Multi?
6: What do you want?
4: I was just watching when it seems that you were kind of lonely and sad.
6: What?
4: Yeah, I discerned that you were feeling lonely and sad. I just wanted...
7: Hey, you! Me! CJ just discerned something!
4: Whoa.
8: Hi, I'm Kiddly from Ohio, and don't go away. There's more Paws and Pairs gonna come back.
9: Hey there, everyone. Dave Carl here. We want to put your kid on an episode of Paws and Tails saying something like this. Hi, I'm Henry from North Carolina. If I could spend the day with CJ, I'd want to build a treehouse together. Now, we have some suggested scripts for you waiting just inside the clubhouse. We can't wait to hear what you all come up with. Record them, send them in, and we'll broadcast them to the world.
4: Could not have gone worse.
0: I tried to warn him. I was going to stop him, but I was about to throw up a parapet.
10: A what?
4: Could we just focus here, Ned?
10: So you tried to help Moldy, and you ended up with a black eye.
0: And the sign.
10: What sign is that?
4: They pinned a sign on my back. I didn't know.
10: And the sign said...
0: I discerned, so kick me.
4: It could not have gone worse.
10: I guess not.
4: Yeah, well, I'm done with it.
10: With what?
4: With this discernment thing. I'm done. I failed. It's over.
10: Come here, CJ. You probably did the right thing back there with Moldy.
4: Then why did I get a black eye? If I did the right thing, why did I get beat up?
10: Any number of things could have happened back there. You could have done the right thing, but done it badly.
6: Too much, me ogre shay.
4: I possibly might have been a little annoying.
10: Because of too much sugar?
4: Maybe.
0: Ooh, you're good.
10: Even so, you know, you could have done the right thing, and Moldy could have just not wanted your kindness. That happens all the time. Just because you do what God wants you to doesn't mean that everything will go well. Sometimes things get worse.
4: Oh, that's great news.
10: But you need to do it anyway. Moses finally gave in to God and told Pharaoh, "Let my people go." You know what happened next?
4: What?
10: Pharaoh made things worse for the Jews. A lot worse. Then the Jews, who Moses came to save, were furious with him.
4: Sounds familiar.
10: But you know, that's not the end of the story. At the end, there was freedom and a new nation that loved God more than ever. And about that failure thing.
4: Yeah?
10: Pastor Flynn told me once that the first step of discipleship is to make a mistake. It's how we learn. If you learn from a mistake, it's not a failure. If you quit using a special gift God gave you because it got hard, that's a failure. You're a growing disciple of Christ, son, and you have a special gift. You're gonna make mistakes, but you gotta practice to get better with it. You gotta grow your gift. Don't give up.
4: Yes, sir.
3: Well, CJ and Ned headed home and were working over some of the things Papa Chuck had told them.
4: It's like your special gift is being really smart. You have to work at it to get smarter. I mean, you don't just sit there and get smarter without trying.
6: Yeah, I suppose. Hey, good afternoon there, Mr. Youthif. I'm Ned, CJ's best friend and confidant.
11: Good afternoon, CJ. Williams, this is Theo Brown's cub.
6: Oh, brother.
12: Really? Nice to meet you.
4: And you too.
11: Is there something wrong, CJ?
4: No, sir. I was just... We'd better get going. Bye.
6: Okay, what was that all about?
4: I got that feeling again.
6: Don't tell me Mr. Youssef is lonely and sad.
4: No, but something was, I don't know, wrong. He was all nervous to bump into us.
6: Huh, well, he sure wasn't nervous bumping into me. He didn't even know I was there.
4: I just got the feeling that he was doing something wrong.
11: Did you see that?
12: See what?
11: The way CJ looked at me.
12: No.
11: It was as if he saw right through me. As if he knew.
12: He's just a cub. Forget it.
11: We will need to keep an eye on that one.
3: Well, the first thing that next morning, the projects were due. And CJ was first up.
4: Yeah, well, my project was...
2: Tell the class what you want to be first.
4: Yeah. Okay, well, I want to be an architect. An architect designs buildings, so I designed and built...
13: What is that?
14: Where's the castle?
4: Well, I had a change of plans, and because of some things that, went wrong, instead of a castle, it became an igloo.
7: Hey, what's that thing around it?
4: A moat. I built an igloo with the moat. This is so embarrassing.
2: Well, thank you, CJ. Ned, are you ready?
6: Oh, yes, ma'am. Well, I want to be a scientist, so I built a perpetual motion machine.
13: Wow, that's really cool.
6: You see, that when all of these little balls roll into the outside, they help keep the wheels turning.
7: Excuse me, genius, but your perpetual motion machine just stopped.
6: So it did. So it did. Thank you for pointing that out, Multi. In the business, we call this a first pass.
13: So it's not a perpetual motion machine?
6: No, it's not. I decided that first I would make a periodically pausing machine first.
2: Thank you, Ned. Who's next?
1: Me! Ooh, me!
2: Goose?
1: I'm not gonna use a harmonica.
7: I love a harmonica.
2: Goose, can I have a moment with you first?
1: Oh, sure.
2: Goose, I don't want you to do a song.
1: But I practice all night, practically.
2: I think it's safe to say that you have more ability in another area.
1: Really?
2: Your mother thought you forgot it, so she brought your painting to school.
1: No! It's not done! Don't look at it!
2: Goose, I think I may have been too hard on you the other day. Is that why you don't want me to show your painting?
1: Well, yeah. It was embarrassing. You asked me stuff I had never thought of before.
2: Let me think of how to say this. You, Goose, have a special gift. You can make pictures. You're an artist. That is a God-given gift.
1: I know, but I...
2: But now it's up to you to work at it. You have to grow your gift. You're not as good at it now as you will be if you practice. You need to get better at it. That's the way it works, Goose. You can't just bury your talent. You have to have people challenge you, to ask you tough questions. The life of an artist can be difficult and scary, but it can also be very exciting. And your gift is really, really important.
5: important.
1: You think so?
2: Oh, I do. There are probably a lot of important artists out there that the world will never know about. It's not because they lack talent, but because they lack courage.
1: Really?
2: Don't just bury your talent out of fear, Goose. And don't just paint. Be brave enough to work at it and be open to correction. You need to be courageous, Goose.
1: I guess so.
2: Are you ready to show your painting to the class?
1: But I haven't finished the face. I don't know what the soldier looks like.
2: I think that's what makes it so interesting. It could be anyone. Any one of us. I think it's done, Goose. The question is, do you?
1: Everybody, I want to be an artist, a painter, and this is my project.
14: All right, ready?

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3: Most Americans think of Abraham Lincoln and they think of the Civil War or the Emancipation. But in 1862, he signed another hugely significant piece of legislation, the Homestead Act. It offered eligible Americans up to 160 acres of land, not as a prize for the powerful, but as an opportunity for ordinary families willing to live on it, work it, and build something lasting. Why did it matter? Because Lincoln understood that freedom was not merely the absence of tyranny. Rather, freedom required responsibility, labor, stewardship, and moral courage. A free people must be given room to build, but they also must be willing to cultivate what they have been given. That still matters today. Liberty without responsibility decays. Opportunity without character collapses. Lincoln's lesson is clear. A nation stays free when its people remain willing to work, build, and steward freedom under God.
4: When does life begin? Biology says light flashes across the surface of the egg at conception, and a unique combination of 23 pairs of chromosomes forms. The Bible says, "Thine eyes did see my substance, yet being unperfect. And in thy book all my members were written, which in continuance were fashioned when as yet there was none of them." Life begins at conception.
5: Got a Bible question? 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
10: News this hour at Town Hall, I'm Bob Agnew in Washington. A member of President Trump's cabinet says he's ready to go after voter fraud.
11: Homeland Security Secretary Mark Wayne Mullen talked about election fraud.
12: If you are an illegal or you're voting illegally, we will hunt you down. We will find you.
11: In a White House briefing, Mullen also threatened fines, even prison time, for state election officials who refused to hand over sensitive voter data. Mullen's comments come as a federal judge blocked the use of DHS's updated system, citing voter privacy and the fact it can result in the wrongful purging of eligible voters. Ed Donahue, Washington.
10: Republicans have reason for fresh optimism about the upcoming midterms.
13: Democrats still lead the generic congressional ballot, but a new RMG research survey shows that advantage shrinking to just 2 points, 47-45%. Analysts say soft Republican voters appear to be returning to the GOP. Meanwhile, major election forecasters, including Crystal Ball, Cook Political Report, and Inside Elections, now show Republicans with a slight edge in the battle for House control. And in North Carolina's key Senate race, Republican Michael Whatley trails former Governor Roy Cooper by only 4 points in a Democratic-sponsored poll. John Scott reporting.
10: New Jersey is becoming the first state to charge companies with at least 50 employees annual fees of up to $725 for any workers and their families enrolled in Medicaid. Correspondent Ken Lorman reports other states are thinking about following that example.
14: Critics argue it could discourage hiring lower-wage workers. California has approved a similar approach, and reports indicate Colorado, Oregon, and Washington are considering related legislation. Even some healthcare policy analysts have warned that the fees could create unintended consequences for employers and nonprofits. Ken Lorman reporting.
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10: After 246 years, Private John Pumphrey is unknown no more.
16: For more than two centuries, a fallen Revolutionary War soldier was unknown and unnoticed. Now, thanks to happenstance and the wonders of DNA, he has a name just in time for the 250th birthday of the nation he fought and died to create. The remains were found in 2022 in a shallow grave associated with the 1780 Battle of Camden, South Carolina. DNA extracted from a small bone at the base of his skull was analyzed and uploaded to genealogical sites. The soldier was recently identified as Private John Pumphrey of Maryland. An orphan, he may have been as young as 13 when he enlisted in 1777. I'm Bernie Bennett.
10: Caitlin Clark seemed bouncy to Indiana coach Stephanie White before the Fever faced the Seattle Storm, the sharp shooting star. Not too far removed from a back injury, had the first career 40-point game of her three-year career while helping rally the Fever to a 110-107 victory. You'll find breaking news and analysis at townhall.com. The impact of an early heat wave in Europe being felt by the people there.
17: Heat that hit Europe exceptionally early and hard this year appears to have led to a spike in deaths, with well over 10,000 more people dying at the height of the heat wave than would normally have been expected. Measures of what researchers call excess mortality, the difference between the normally expected number of deaths and the actual number, spiked in late June, with parts of Europe experiencing record temperatures. Experts caution that it takes a while for a full picture to emerge and that many heat-related deaths will never formally be recorded as such. For example, a heart attack, which can be triggered by extreme heat exposure, may be listed on a death certificate simply as a heart attack. I'm Charles Delavespa.
10: Health experts warning people to be wary of all that wildfire smoke moving down from Canada. They say it attacks nearly every system in the human body and kills tens of thousands of people.
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20: 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We've got a fascinating show lined up for you today, but first, a quick few questions. Number one, is there a pill you can take that can actually help make you stronger? Number two, let's say you could get stronger. Would the extra strength make your life better? Thirdly, think about this. Are you weaker today than you were, say, 20 years ago? Well, listen, if you answered yes to any of these questions, then stay tuned. Dr. Neil Levin is joining us today to discuss a miraculous compound with hundreds of clinical studies that just may unlock the key to helping you get stronger and healthier at any age. Now, Dr. Neil Levin is a chiropractor, a nutritionist, spokesperson, and a longtime advisor for Purity Products. Dr. Levin, welcome back to the show.
21: Oh, it's great to be here with you today. And we have a very exciting topic to cover today. Today, we're talking about strength and power and how to get it back, even if you're in your 50s, 60s, 70s, 80s. So if you want to feel better, if you want to feel stronger, this is some very important information we're going to cover today.
20: Yeah, this is an exciting topic. Talk to me about this important message today. What molecule are we talking about and how it's impacting the lives of people who follow the science?
21: Right. Well, we're talking about a new supplement. It's called EverStrong, and it features an exciting molecule called creatine. Now, a lot of our listeners may have heard of creatine. I know you've used creatine.
0: Right.
21: But for those that don't know about creatine, it's mainly used in the Olympic circles, professional athletes, bodybuilders, college, high school athletes, because it does something extraordinary. And what I'm about to tell you is proven by hundreds and hundreds of human studies. So here's what creatine does for us. It helps us to get stronger, more powerful. It helps put muscle mass on the body, and it helps protect us from losing muscle tissue as we get older. We know that's a big part of aging. Not only that, great for the brain, great for memory, and it helps promote bone strength as well. So an amazing molecule that everybody needs to know about.
1: It's an amazing story. Can you share some of the science and tell us why you're calling creatine one of the best kept secrets to healthy aging?
21: Sure. What we need to understand with creatine is that it's a natural molecule to the body. It's in every single cell, tissue, organ in your system, and its job in the body is to generate and maintain strength and power. That's its reason for being, to maintain strength and power. It's in every single cell in the body. 95% of it, however, is in your muscle tissue because that's where we tend to use it the most. It powers up the muscles. It's good for strong muscle contraction, and it's important to help maintain strength and muscle contractions when you're using them over and over again. For instance, if you're working out at the gym, if you're playing sports, golf, tennis, anything like that, it keeps your muscles powered up in their high energy state so they're strong and ready for action. Now, here's the key. This is so important for those of us, say, in our 50s, 60s, 70s. You see, we had lots and lots of creatine when we were young. We had oodles of this stuff. It was coming out of our ears. We had lots of creatine. Our bodies made a lot of it. But as we get older, like everything else, we don't do that as well, so we have less creatine in our muscles. Now, the good news is that hundreds and hundreds of human studies show that when you supplement with creatine, it goes to work, it goes straight to your muscles, it's absorbed easily, it pumps up the creatine in your muscle tissue, and you get stronger, you get more powerful. Not only that, it helps support memory and brain health, and it helps support the strength of your bones.
1: You know, we were talking before the show, and you were talking about how Olympic athletes have been using creatine for years to enhance their strength and performance. Tell me more.
21: Well, this creatine is the premier sports nutrition supplement. There's no question about that. You've used it. Bodybuilders know about it. Athletes know about it. Creatine is the premier sports nutrient. Mm-hmm. So you know, back 20, 25 years ago, the Olympic athletes and their coaches, of course, they knew about it. They knew it made you bigger and stronger and faster. They knew it was natural to the body. It was supposed to be there. But they were a little bit afraid to supplement with it because they were afraid it might be considered cheating, that it might be considered too much of an edge. But back in 1998, the International Olympic Committee, they came out, they officially confirmed that, I'm quoting here, creatine can be used by athletes to enhance their performance. And now it's not just for athletes anymore,
1: right?
21: Because the studies are plainly showing that for adults, for people in their 50s, 60s, 70s, this stuff is amazing. And Purity has this incredible new formulation. We call it EverStrong because that's exactly what it does. It helps you get stronger and stay stronger with hundreds of human studies to help you. And it's the purest form of creatine money can buy. The stuff from Europe, this stuff is fantastic.
1: All right. So obviously this works with athletes, but you say creatine is going mainstream. There's a lot of studies are showing that folks in their 50s, 60s, 70s and beyond, that creatine can be a cornerstone compound to help people stay strong, stay healthy, stay sharp, stay vital, right?
21: Oh, exactly. I mean, this is the ideal muscle-enhancing, strengthening, muscle-protecting nutrient for folks as we get older, 50-plusers like you and me. But let's go to a couple of studies on seniors just to show this. We'll do one on the guys and one on the gals, okay?
1: Right.
21: First on the guys. Love the title of this one. Creatine supplementation improves muscular performance in older men. Study done at several American universities, a group of men, get this, age 59 to 72. Hey, you know, we know that's not when people are known for getting stronger, right?
1: Right.
21: So this was just a one-week study. People need to understand that. That's how effective and rapidly this stuff works. It's just a one-week study. Get this. The guys are on creatine. They put on 4 pounds of lean mass. That's muscle tissue for those that don't know that. It shows they built the muscles and they hydrated the muscles nicely. They increased the strength of their bench press. That's a chest press for people that don't know, by 7%. They increased the strength of the leg exercises they were doing by 15%. They could get in and out of a chair more times faster without using their arms. On top of that, they could generate more power on a stationary bike. This happened in 1 week. When I think about that, yeah, it's really quite incredible.
1: All right, but what about the women out there? Did they get those kind of benefits too as well? Will it actually help women in their 50s, 60s, and 70s get stronger too?
21: Absolutely. Let's go straight to another study. Love the title on this one as well. Creatine supplementation improves muscular performance in older women, published in the European Journal of Applied Physiology. 30 women aged 58 to 71. Of course, they got either creatine or placebo. That's the way they do these things. Again, a one-week study. The women on creatine increased their bench press by almost 4 pounds. They increased their leg press by over 11 pounds, and they had better balance and agility. So 58 to 71 year old women, not only getting stronger, not only getting more powerful, getting faster with improved balance. Study after study shows that older folks that use creatine get amazing results. They get great results if they exercise. They get great results even if they don't exercise. They can lift more weight. They get faster. They get stronger. They get more powerful. Their muscles don't fatigue as fast. And get this. This is very important, especially for the ladies. You know that when women do resistance training, their bones get stronger as well, right?
1: Yeah.
21: You know, now, get this. When you resistance train with creatine, your bones tend to get stronger even faster. So an all-around win-win. EverStrong is going to help the seniors to feel better, feel stronger, more energized, more powerful, faster, and it helps protect your bones.
1: Talk more about how unique this exclusive EverStrong formula is from Purity Products. It even has a finished product clinically studied, which showed an increase in upper body strength and power. But tell me what's in it and why you like it so much. I mean, this is more than just creatine, right?
21: Oh, absolutely. I mean, EverStrong, this is a very comprehensive formula. I didn't want people to just feel stronger when they use creatine. You know, we're dealing with people in their 50s, 60s, 70s. I wanted people to feel more comfortable as well. So not only did I use the finest creatine money can buy, the stuff from Europe, the Pure creatine, I also added something called coffee berry extract. And coffee berry extract, a powerful antioxidant, stronger than blueberries and strawberries, helping to protect the muscles, helping to protect the brain, because we know our antioxidant systems aren't as strong as they used to be in our 20s and 30s. But I also added some vitamin D, because vitamin D, incredibly good for the muscles as well as the immune system and the bones. So this is an all-around win-win. This is a wonderful product. When you try it, you're going to love it. You're going to feel the difference, and it's fast. A week or two, you're going to feel more powerful. Purity wants you to have a free bottle. I know later in the show you're going to give out that phone number.
1: Sure will. You know, we mentioned how great creatine works for women. Take a moment and share that story you told me before the show about the award-winning 70-year-old senior swimmer who uses EverStrong.
21: Right, right. Emma Karen, I'm looking at her picture right now. I printed it out for the show. 70 years old. This picture, she's got 6 medals around her neck. It's the 2015 National Senior Olympic Games. You know, she writes to us that she was getting a little tired during our workouts at age 70. Of course, she didn't have that same stamina, but she fortunately heard about our EverStrong formula. She started using it and almost right away was invigorated in her workouts and had more energy throughout the day. I'm quoting from her. She says, "I feel my investment in EverStrong was one of the best choices I ever made. It's always a morale booster when people think I'm 50. She looks fantastic.
1: Wow.
21: And I hear this stuff all the time. This isn't one of those vitamins, like a multivitamin. You take it, you don't really notice the difference. This is a substance that you can use to help get some of that youthful vim and vigor back, get some of that strength back. It's wonderful.
1: You know, Purity's given away a free bottle of EverStrong, but Purity Products didn't stop there. In fact, you insisted that they also give away a free bottle of their B12 energy melts, which are great for instant energy. Now, I know that you love this combination. Tell us about the incredible double free offer.
21: Yeah, you know, when I think about creatine, when I think about EverStrong, I think of

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2: 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All right, so we were so busy at the top of the show. This Everstrong formula does so much for us. We haven't even touched on the incredible brain benefits. I mean, some of these studies you sent me are absolutely incredible. As you know, I'm very into nootropics. The anti-aging community has taken a keen interest in creatine, specifically the cognitive benefits of creatine.
3: Oh, absolutely. This is one of those areas where creatine really shines. You see, what we need to understand is that your brain, even though it's only 2% of your body's weight, it utilizes 20% of your body's energy. This is a very thirsty organ for energy. And just like your muscles soak up the creatine like a sponge, because this is a naturally occurring molecule in the body, it passes right through the blood-brain barrier. Your brain neurons soak it up like a sponge, and it increases your creatine phosphate reserves in your brain. So now, in your brain, you have more readily available resources to do what? To recharge those neuronal batteries to make more energy inside the brain. So basically, what do you notice? Well, your memory is supported. And scientists have done some amazing research here. They found that people that take creatine, it supports their memory. It actually helps the brain to utilize oxygen better. It supports memory in people that are sleep deprived. It's been shown to help people add numbers quicker and for longer periods of time without mental fatigue. Get this study. Just 5 days, 5 days of 8 grams of creatine supported mental tasks in subjects that were getting rapid fire questions. Scientists were asking them math questions and science questions over and over and over, and they found the folks on creatine didn't fatigue as quickly mentally. So this is amazing stuff. It's like a turbo booster for your brain. It's like a supercharger for your muscles. It recharges all your cellular batteries, so all of your cells, tissues, and organs have more readily available energy.
2: All right, Doc, I love that Everstrong appeals to athletes and people who want to get more reps in the gym, maybe get some extra power in their workouts. But you're also saying there's a big push in the nutritional community to encourage people in their 40s, 50s, 60s, 70s, and even 80s to leverage the power of creatine to stay fit, strong, and healthy. In fact, you say creatine is going mainstream. You know, I shared the story with you before. My mom, who's in her late 70s now, she's taking creatine. She works out a couple of days a week, 3 days a week. She goes to Nautilus, does the free weights because she's got osteoporosis. She wants to maintain her muscle mass and she wants to make her bones stronger. And as you pointed out, creatine helps to do that. And then the other 3 days during the week, she'll go and she'll swim. Now, she's not trying to get big or strong or anything like that,

0: But even at her age, creatine has benefits.
1: Oh, yeah. 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And that just goes to show how much more mainstream this is. It's called EverStrong, and it supports the muscles. 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You're going to love the benefits you get with this EverStrong formula.
0: That's incredible. 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We'll give that number out again later in the show. But first, Dr. Levin, now listeners can only get EverStrong, this clinically tested creatine blend, from Purity Products, right?
1: Oh, absolutely. Yeah.
0: I know it combines the creatine with the vitamin D, the coffee berry, the fruit XB boron. And for those who don't know, talk about how these work so well together. There's a synergy, and it's also a great value, too. I know we have a free bottle today, but if you wanted to buy all of these things separately, it would cost a small fortune, wouldn't it?
1: Oh, absolutely. I mean, if you went out and bought the CreaPure creatine, that's the purest, finest creatine from Europe, if you bought that, and then you went out and bought a separate antioxidant formula and a separate joint formula and the vitamin D, and it's going to cost you $80, $90, $100 a month. But you're not going to spend that today, not with Purity Products, and you're not even going to spend half that. You're not spending $45, $50, because today it's free. Your job is to be one of the first 1,000 callers and take it seriously. This stuff flies out the door on the big radio stations. Don't take my word for it. Try it. Look in the mirror. Go to the gym. Lift some weights. Play. Do whatever you do. See if you don't feel better.
0: All right, let's talk about how you take this. You have these easy-to-swallow tablets, which are super easy to swallow. It also comes in a very refreshing cherry berry powder. So how do you like to take it? And can people just choose the tablets or the powder when they call in for the free bottle today?
1: Yeah, you can choose tablets or powder. I personally use both, you know, on my workout days or days I'm making a protein shake. On days I'm juicing, let's face it, juicing is becoming very big these days. So if you're doing something like that, the cherry berry powder is fantastic. You just take a scoop, dump it right into your juice, dump it into your protein shake, and that's a great way to take it. But if you don't do that stuff, I mean, the tablets are super convenient. They're small. They're coated. They're easy to swallow. It's wonderful stuff.
0: Now, I know you're chomping at the bit to tell us a little more about the study that Purity did on the EverStrong powder. They tested golfers, and
1: right.
0: Purity found out that not only were these golfers getting stronger and more explosive, but they were driving the golf ball, get this, 14 yards further. That's amazing.
1: I have such a big smile on my face right now. I'm remembering when the researchers came back and gave us this information. I mean, we were bouncing off the walls. This is so exciting. The researchers called this a seminal study in sports nutrition, and this is on our EverStrong formula, the product we're talking about right now, the EverStrong powder. So double-blind, placebo-controlled study, 30 golfers took the EverStrong powder for 1 month. No exercise, nothing different. Just took our EverStrong powder for 1 month. In 1 month, they were banging the golf ball 14 yards further. Not only that, 6% more power on the bench press, more explosive. They could lift the weight faster.
0: Hold on. Guys spend hundreds of dollars on new clubs to drive the ball further.
1: So, Trevor, you could spend $500 on a driver and pick up 5 yards, right? This is 14 yards. People shouldn't just ho-hum about this or yawn about this. This is amazing because, let's face it, this was a golf study, but more explosiveness, more speed, more power. This should help all sports. So if you're a tennis player, if you're a jogger, if you're any kind of an athlete, this has ramifications across the board. But again, these golfers, 1 month on this EverStrong powder we're talking about today, banging the golf ball 14 yards further. Can you imagine? You get your bottle of EverStrong, you don't tell your buddies, take it for a month, and you go out and you're banging the ball 14 yards past them. They don't know what hit them.
0: Wow. All right, we just got a few minutes left here. I want you to recap this amazing story today about creatine, what you like to call the molecule of strength. Who needs it? And what about this double free bottle offer today with the EverStrong plus the B12 Energy Melts?
1: You know what? My one concern with this show is that literally it sounds too good to be true, right?
0: Right.
1: Like when I tell folks about EverStrong,
0: right.
1: I'm afraid they're going to think I'm making this up. It's not possible, right? You know, I know how you feel because 6, 7, 8 years ago when I started to read about creatine, I almost couldn't believe it. I said to myself, if it's really this good with an excellent safety profile, how come everybody's not using it? But I started to use it and I noticed some incredible benefits. It's just phenomenal. And it's as simple as this. You're going to get on the EverStrong. You're going to try it. You're going to get stronger. You're going to get more powerful. You can look in the mirror and see the difference. There's hundreds and hundreds of human studies backing this up. These aren't studies with a hamster in a lab somewhere. We're talking human studies. I call this stuff muscle fertilizer. It's that great. And of course, we didn't just add the CreaPure creatine. We've discussed that. We added the Fruit XB. Remember that? Joint Health. We added the coffee berry extract, that phenomenal antioxidant that's more potent than blueberries and strawberries for powerful antioxidant protection. I added the vitamin D because it's so important across the board, great for bone health, but also for seniors, vitamin D so important for muscles, especially as we get older, for strength and coordination. Just make sure you're one of the first 1,000 callers. That's the only catch on this whole show. Don't be caller number 1,500. You're not going to get it. Be one of the first 1,000 callers. 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You're just paying for the shipping. And if you don't notice the benefits that we've discussed today, Purity's happy to give you back your $6.95. But that's not going to happen. It never happens. People love this formula. 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
0: Fascinating information as always. Thank you for your time.
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Welcome to today's edition of Time in the Vineyard with pastor-teacher Jeff Toring. 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

0: Preaching our way through the book of Daniel. Daniel chapter 5, we'll begin reading in verse 1. Belshazzar the king made a great feast to 1,000 of his lords and drank wine before 1,000. Belshazzar, whilst he tasted the wine, commanded to bring the golden and silver vessels which his father Nebuchadnezzar had taken out of the temple which was in Jerusalem, that the king and his princes, his wives, and his concubines might drink therein. Then they brought the golden vessels that were taken out of the temple of the house of God, which was at Jerusalem, and the king and his princes, his wives, and his concubines drank in them. They drank wine and praised the gods of gold and of silver, of brass, of iron, of wood, and of stone. In the same hour came forth fingers of a man's hand and wrote over against the candlestick upon the plaster of the wall of the king's palace. And the king saw the part of the hand that wrote. Then the king's countenance was changed, and his thoughts troubled him, so that the joints of his loins were loosed, and his knees smote one against another. The king cried aloud to bring in the astrologers, the Chaldeans, and the soothsayers. And the king spake and said to the wise men of Babylon, "Whosoever shall read this writing and show me the interpretation thereof shall be clothed with scarlet and have a chain of gold about his neck and shall be the third ruler in the kingdom." Then came in all the king's wise men, but they could not read the writing nor make known to the king the interpretation thereof. Then was King Belshazzar greatly troubled, and his countenance was changed in him, and his lords were astonished. Now the queen, by reason of the words of the king and his lords, came into the banquet house. And the queen spake and said, "O king, live forever. Let not thy thoughts trouble thee, nor let thy countenance be changed. There is a man in thy kingdom, in whom is the spirit of the holy gods. And in the days of thy father, light and understanding and wisdom, like the wisdom of the gods, was found in him, whom the king Nebuchadnezzar, thy father, the king, I say, thy father, made master of the magicians, astrologers, Chaldeans, and soothsayers." If you would, throw your ribbon in here and we'll return to give the exposition there in Daniel chapter 5. But I'd like to give it some introduction from the 90th Psalm. If you turn over to there, in Psalm 90, Psalm of Moses, a little different than what we're accustomed to. It's not a Davidic psalm, but that one of Moses. And we understand the life of Moses. And so when we come to this particular psalm, if we drop down to the 10th verse of the 90th Psalm, he tells us something that we are very accustomed with now. And he says in verse 10, "The days of our years are 70. And by reason of strength, they be 80. Yet is their strength labor and sorrow, for it is soon cut off, and we fly away." We're familiar with that. Average persons to live is about 70. We live about 70 years on average. And if you're stronger, by reason of strength, we may make it to 80. But then we know that that last 10 years or 20 years after you exceed 70 usually is difficult, just because the body is giving out and we're heading towards the Jordan. But what he says here is that we have a number of days, and on average they're about 70 years. And then we, of course, cross the Jordan and the time is spent. But in verse 11 he says, "Who knoweth the power of thine anger? Even according to thy fear, so is thy wrath." We're familiar that we're in a bad situation. Moses, most of his shepherding life was in a bad situation. He had to tend to a flock that was rebellious for the most part, almost all the time. And so they wandered around in the desert. They were thirsty. They were hungry. They murmured. It just wasn't a blessed life. And so we know that the situation here is bad. And to them, it's like, it seems like we're going nowhere. We wander around in the desert, seemingly circles, and probably was. But the truth is they are headed to the promised land. They're on track. They're on path. It's the long path. It reminds us of our lives sometimes. And you have conversation with people and you say, "What's going on? How are you doing? What's happening?" And a lot of times the answer is, "Well, it's the same. I wake up in the morning. I go to work. I work all day. I come home and I eat. I might watch a little bit of the Sin Box for a little bit after I eat dinner, and then I go back to bed. And then about 8 hours later, the alarm clock goes off, right about the exact same time. I get up, I go to work, and then I come home and I eat, and then I do this, and then I go back to bed." And then it seems like this is happening all the time. It almost reminds you of wandering around in the wilderness. We're just, it seems like as if we're going really nowhere. Although some of our hairs start to turn gray and then some of them start to fall out. So we are actually going somewhere. We just got to keep track. And that's what's happening here. So he says in 12, so then, because of this seemingly monotony, teach us to number our days. Because they're going by a lot faster than we know. And we have a tendency as human beings to go into default mode. We get up, we eat, we work, we sleep. We get up, we work, we eat, we sleep. And there's a kingdom coming, and there's a promised land coming. Whether you like it or not, it's coming. Now, to some of you who aren't saved, you're heading for hell. I mean, a direct path down to the pit, whether you want to admit it or not. But to us that are believers, we're heading for the promised land. So those great words, well done, thou good and faithful servant. And we are called to be servants of the Most High. We are not just to sit here and do nothing. We're supposed to actually move the kingdom forward. Our spirit is willing, but our flesh is weak. And so he says here, Lord, could you just teach us to number our days so that we may apply our hearts unto wisdom? Because he knows they are numbered. It's appointed unto man once to die, and after this the judgment. We only have a certain number of days here. And we know it. But we need to be reminded to keep track. Look down in 16. He asked the question. He says, now this to believers, let thy work appear unto thy servants. Let us see some things. As we're going to be believers and we're making this journey to the promised land and we're serving you as citizens of heaven, could you allow us to see some of the fruit of our work? Could you allow us to see some of the heavenly things that are going on that are invisible, that we know are going on, but they're tough because we can't see them? We live by faith and not by sight. He says, could you let your work appear unto your servants and thy glory unto their children? We really want to see what's really going on. And not only that, could you let the younger generation see it so that we don't lose them? Because some of us have seen things, but the children haven't seen it yet. So not only for ourselves for encouragement, could you also show it to our children? Because we can't make them believe things. We can't force it to them. We can teach them. But if they don't see it for yourself, if you don't reveal yourself, they will never see it. Verse 17, and let the beauty of the Lord our God be upon us. And not only can we see some fruits of our labor, but he says, and establish thou the work of our hands upon us. Yea, the work of our hands, establish thou it. He's reminding them, let's do something that's bigger than ourselves. Get out of default mode and do something that is incredibly larger than ourselves. We are heading towards the promised land, and we are servants of the Most High God who has called us into his work. So let's get at it and do something that is much larger than we could even imagine. Let's do something that will last forever. It's interesting after church because people come up and talk to me, and some people have good things to say. And then right behind them has somebody else who has something bad to say. You did a great job. That was a terrible sermon. I think you were way off. Okay. After that, we had Minutemen, which was spending time with 12 rowdy Indian boys that really, I think, want to shoot arrows through every single person, including themselves. So it's nuts. Nuts. And then afterward, I sit down and I'm just totally exhausted and I'm still kind of, you know, rambling. And then one of the boys came because we planted a garden, but we've never weeded it. So you know what it looks like? It looks like it's cattails all over the place. And one of the boys came with a ripe tomato. And I was so encouraged. It produced fruit. We planted corn, and we didn't get a single thing, nothing, not even a sprout. But the tomatoes came up all over the place. Even throughout the weeds, we got all kinds of tomatoes. Half of them are rotten, but it's good. It was fruit. What a picture. We think maybe we're just wasting our time, but we're not. We are doing things that are of eternal value. So teach us to number our days so that we know and remind ourselves that we are actually about something that will last forever. When we come back to Daniel, we're going to see this. Daniel chapter 5, it's not just the writing on the wall, it's not just some interpretation of this dream that the guy has or some vision or something along those lines. This is actually practical things for us to learn. It's difficult to learn and you have to use your mind, but if you do, you'll realize that what he is discussing here in this chapter of Daniel is timing. The correct timing that has to go with that. Now, all of Daniel is dealing with timing, and we'll get into it even more in the chapters to come. The very precise timing, the times or the epochs or the sections of time, the times of the Gentiles that we've been dealing with. And so what we see this is, if you look down in verse 1, he says, at this particular time, Belshazzar the king, he makes a great feast. Now, this is a very choice particular day that he makes this feast. This isn't just the average day in the kingdom. He's invited thousands of his lords and his wives and the concubines to come to the royal hall for a particular banquet where there'll be an excess of drinking and partying and reveling. This is not an average day, although I'm sure that this took place in his court often, but not with thousands of his lords. There's something particular happening on this particular day. And so if we look down to verse 30, toward the end of the thing, it says, in that night was Belshazzar, the king of the Chaldees, slain. So this is a very big day for him. He's throwing a huge party, but by the time the party is over, he will be dead. And in between, if you look down at verse 5, the fingers, notice in verse 5 it says, in the same hour came forth fingers. The timing, the Lord is making us know to pay attention to the timing of everything that's happening in this chapter. That same self hour. This took place. That very night, he dies. This particular day, he's throwing a feast to all of his lords. And it should remind us of Romans 8:28. All things work together for good to those that love God, to those who are the called according to his purpose. All things. So as we come into this situation, we're familiar with the story because we just read it. So I can't take verse by verse through the entire chapter. It would last incredibly long. But he says here in verse 1, he makes this great feast. And it says in Belshazzar, verse 2, whilst he tasted the wine, commanded to bring in the golden silver vessels. It's while he tasted. He's making a public tasting. He's standing up with his chest stuck out. And he's saying, we're tasting this particular thing in front of all of these thousands of lords at a glorious table. With all the best peacocks and all the feathers and all the trimmings and all the splendor decorated highly for this banquet. He stands up and he tastes this wine and he's doing it out of a certain vessels that were stolen from Jerusalem. Why is he doing it this particular day? Why is he call for the vessels that have been hidden away in Shinar that we learned for probably 25, 30, 40 years? Actually longer. Incredibly longer, actually. We'll find that out. So he brings these vessels out and he drinks wine in front of them. And then he sees that the fingers come down. And we know the story. There's writing on the wall. He calls the Chaldeans, the astrologers, the soothsayers, all the magicians. They don't know what to say. Again, typical. Why would you bother to keep calling these guys? They never have the answer. That's what lost people do. So finally, somebody pipes up in verse 10. It says, now the queen, by reason of words of the king and his lords, come into the banquet house. Now the queen here, more than likely, is not his wife, because the wives and the concubines are already here. The queen here probably is either his mother or his grandmother. And when we read through this passage of scripture, we know that the authorized version oftentimes doesn't say grandfather or great-grandfather. It just says father. These are our fathers. And so what's happening here is Belshazzar is likely the grandson of Nebuchadnezzar. And it's a very good chance that this queen here is the wife of Nebuchadnezzar, which means it's more than likely his grandmother, the queen. She's not at this reveling feast. But she hears what's going on, and so she makes her trek over to the court, and she interrupts the chaos. Like a wise older woman, of which all of us need. Pay attention to the older people. Do you hear me? I had a customer that comes, and she's an older lady. She's in her 70s, pushing 80. And so she talks, and when she comes, she doesn't know my mother, but she's met her a few times through the 20 years that she's been my customer. But they always ask, you know, the old folks always ask about the old folks. She goes, how's mom doing? And so I said, you know, she's pushing, she's 77 years old. You know, things are the way that they are. She goes, I understand.
1: And so I said, you know, I want to know something interesting, though. I said, you know, there's a hillbilly song. I think she's from Tennessee, and she's still got the twang, too, which, so I like chatting with her. But I said, you know, there's a hillbilly song called In Color, and part of the verses of that says, this, talking about pictures, it says, this one here's my favorite one. It's me and Grandma all dressed up the day we said our vows. Roses were red and her eyes were blue. Man, was she proud. And I heard that song one time on the radio. I turned around and went back to visit my mother for no reason. Because I know there's going to come a day when I won't be able to do that. Teach us to number our days. The queen comes in with words of wisdom and praise the Lord for it. And look what she says. The queen, by reason of the words of the king of his lords, came into the banquet house, and the queen spake and said, O king, live forever. Let not thy thoughts trouble thee, nor let thy countenance be changed. There is a man in the kingdom, in whom is the spirit of the holy gods, and in the days of thy father, light and understanding and wisdom, like the wisdom of gods, was found in him, whom the king Nebuchadnezzar, thy father, or in the original, thy grandfather, or the great-grandfather, we're not exactly sure. But she repeats it to letting him know. The king, Nebuchadnezzar, thy father, the king, I say, thy father, made master of the magicians and astrologers and Chaldeans and soothsayers, this particular Daniel. And in verse 13, Daniel's brought in. Look how it says, Daniel was brought in before the king, and the king spake and said unto Daniel, are you that Daniel? Which was of the children of the captivity of Judah, whom the king my father brought out of Jewry. Now we got to remember, Nebuchadnezzar's probably been dead almost 20 years by now. So the memories have faded. All the things of chapter 4, 3, 2, and 1, that's long gone. I mean, that's memories 20-some years ago or more since this has taken place. And so the queen comes in and reminds this young man, hey, we got a particular guy in the kingdom named Daniel. Notice she doesn't even say Belshazzar. She says, right, it's a Jewish name. His name's Daniel. That's what we call him. They try to change his name, but this guy's, he's of impeccable spirit. And maybe you should call him. And he remembers, are you Daniel? You were from the captivity, which is an important clue for students of the Bible, especially in this chapter, reminding you, why are we here? We are in Babylon because of the captivity. That'll become important toward the end of the chapter. I've heard of you, he says. You're exceptional. So then Daniel speaks. He gives him a full sermon. Look at it in 17. Then Daniel answered and said before the king, let thy gifts be to thyself. I'm 80-some years old. I don't need your gifts. Give thy rewards to another. You can't schmooze me anymore. I am beyond that. Yet I will read the writing unto the king and make known unto him the interpretation. And he gives it to him. O thou king, the most high God, gave Nebuchadnezzar thy father a kingdom and majesty and glory and honor. And for the majesty that he gave him, all people, nations, and languages trembled and feared before him. Now remember, the whole context of Daniel is the transition of sovereign lord, dominion. And so he makes this known. He's going to remind him the kind of king Nebuchadnezzar was. He says, this particular king, who all people trembled and feared before him, whom he would, he slew. And whom he would, he kept alive. And whom he would, he set up. And whom he would, he put down. He didn't like you. You got out of line. Nebuchadnezzar killed you. He changed his mind. He decided to give you the thumbs up. You were safe. What he's reminding him is that Nebuchadnezzar had full sovereignty. He was a sovereign king. His word was sovereign. But, he says, even though he had all this, but when his heart was lifted up, his mind hardened in his pride. Now we know the story. We just did it last week. The king was so prideful that the Lord smites him with insanity. He eats grass as a beast. He lives outside in the dew and he's soaking wet. His hair and his beard is all ratted and covered up and he ends up living outside and he's crazy. Verse 22, Daniel reminds him. He says, you know that. I know it's 20 years ago, but you didn't forget. Look at it. 22, and thou, his son, O Belshazzar, hast not humbled thine heart, though thou knowest all this. but hast lifted up thyself against the Lord of heaven, and they have brought the vessels, and he repeats this, and you have brought the vessels from Jerusalem over to here? Why? He's connecting the pride issue with the party, and he's also bringing in, you brought in vessels that have been in Shinar for almost 70 years. Why today? Because the Medes and the Persians have already captured, by this time, almost all the provinces of the land. The Medes and the Persians are gaining on him. I mean, they are gaining on him. And as of right now, as we speak, the Medes and the Persians have besieged the city. Now, you cannot penetrate the city of Babylon. And so what he is doing is he's being extra cocky and extra prideful. He's saying there's no way they could ever get in here, even though they tore apart all the provinces of the nation of Babylon, and the Medes and the Persians have been absolutely nasty. They are not coming in this particular city. So much so that let's just blaspheme the God of heaven and bring those vessels, those antiquity antiques that Nebuchadnezzar stole, let's bring them in here and just absolutely show everybody who's boss. Can you get any more pompous than that? He says, you have done this. Cyrus and Darius are on the warpath, and you are having a drunken feast. Are you thinking of Rome right now? As Rome burned, Nero fiddled. Drunken. So then finally the hand comes down. Verse 24, then was part of a hand sent from him, and this writing was written. And this is the writing that was written. Many, many tekel apherson. He doesn't understand it. The wise men don't understand it. Nobody knows what it means. Verse 26, he gives him the interpretation. Well, this is the interpretation of the thing. Many. God has numbered thy kingdom and finished it. Your days are numbered, and today is the last one. That one's repeated. Now, he doesn't give it in the interpretation, but I think the Lord writes it. The hands write it on the wall twice, many, many tekel apherson, just to let him know your pride, just so you know, God hath numbered thy kingdom and finished it. Verse 27, tekel, thou art weighed in the balances and found wanting. You're not as good as you thought. And Perez, thy kingdom is divided and given to the Medes and the Persians. It's over. Verse 29, then commended Belshazzar, and they clothed Daniel with scarlet. How futile can you be? You just told you're dying today, your kingdom is being wasted, and let's put a scarlet robe and put a gold chain about his neck and made a proclamation concerning him that he should be the third ruler in the kingdom. What are you, deaf? Are you deaf? And that night was Belshazzar, the king of the Chaldeans, slain. Now, there's a whole lot more to this story. You have to know the history of it to know really the things that are before us. First thing we want to do is, if you look up ahead, if you have a study Bible, and if you look up through the column, we get a timeline. Because remember, this is about timing. And so if you look here, look at, it says BC in mine, it says on this page, right about today, is BC, the year 538. Okay, well just throw your pages all the way back to the beginning of Daniel, when this whole thing started, and we're at BC 607. Right? The thing starts in BC 607. By the time we get to here, we're at BC 538. Do the math, and what we have is we are in the 69th year of the captivity. God says you're going to be in captivity for 70 years, and then you will be released. But the Jews, because of their sin, were taken captive and hornswoggled and taken over to Babylon, and he said, you're going to live there for 70 years. In other words, your whole life will be gone. 70 by reason of strength, 80, but the average person's life is 70 years. And so what God said is you, everyone alive now, your whole life is, you want to waste your life? You want to just waste your time doing worldly goods? You want to live in sin and do as you want to do? You think you're the king of your castle and you can do anything you want? Fine. 70 years determined upon this. You will be in captivity your entire life. Now, to the day, we are now there. We are in the end of the 69th year. Now, that is absolutely important to take as so that we understand what's happening here in Daniel chapter 5. Because God has a timeline. And what we know just by this is, well, we're approaching the end of the captivity. He's following it exactly the way that the Lord told the prophet Jeremiah. When we look at that and we realize, okay, then let's search through the prophets, because the prophets are always subject to the prophets, and find out what is actually taking place. And so what we do is we go back then to Isaiah chapter 44, back up about 175 years. So we looked at what it was then. We're in B.C. 538. Now we're at B.C. 712. That's 175 years before all this. Now, if you don't believe the Word of God is true and you're not a Bible-believing Christian, you're about to believe. Because the prophecies cannot lie.
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14: News this hour at Town Hall. I'm Bob Agnew in Washington. Smoke from those Canadian wildfires severely impacting the U.S. Here's correspondent Laura Winter.
15: 20 states in Washington, D.C. impacted by the smoke pouring down from Canada as a result of the massive wildfires. People are urged to stay indoors, especially folks with health conditions like asthma. A big concern in East Rutherford, New Jersey at MetLife Stadium, which has been covered in the haze. That's where the World Cup soccer finals are scheduled to take place on Sunday, the final matchup between Argentina and Spain at 3 o'clock Eastern.
14: Barbara Gluckenstein's a 72-year-old nurse. She's only going outside on rare occasions to stay away from all that smoke.
16: I'm healthy, but I know what air particles do to the body, and I wish more people were wearing masks and little babies and children were inside.
14: Federal health officials have identified lettuce from Mexico served by Taco Bell locations across 5 states as a source of the widespread outbreak of the diarrhea-causing parasite cyclospora.
17: The Centers for Disease Control and Prevention confirmed the source and warned consumers not to eat shredded iceberg lettuce from Taco Bell restaurants in Indiana, Kentucky, Michigan, Ohio, and West Virginia. Officials have identified a single supplier of the lettuce. The federal warnings to consumers didn't identify the company, but a federal official who was briefed on the investigation and not authorized to discuss it told the AP it was Taylor Farms in Salinas, California. I'm Haya Pinchwani.
14: At a reception with President Trump on Friday, FIFA President Gianni Infantino said the World Cup tournament achieved its mission of bringing people together from all corners of the world.
18: Everyone enjoying the game with happiness, with joy, with peace, and the American dream, Mr. President, came to reality. We united the world.
14: More on these stories at townhall.com.
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22: All right, in our Bibles, 2 Peter chapter 1, 2 Peter chapter 1, verse 17 to 21. One of the things I like to do personally as a pastor is explain to people why we believe what we believe. Why? Why do we believe that Jesus Christ is God? Why do we believe what's called the deity of Christ? Why do we believe some of the different issues that some other churches don't take a stand on? The one this morning I want to talk about is why we believe the King James Bible is the only correct Bible to use, the only correct translation. A lot of people don't understand the issue, and that's understandable. If they don't understand it, then they're not going to just do what the pastor says, hopefully. Hopefully they won't just do what the pastor says, because I believe what the pastor says because the pastor said it. But I want you to understand all these issues too. And I entitled it today, Facts on Bible Translations. Things that you can't dispute, they're true. They're absolutely true. 10 facts. And I think by bringing up these 10 facts, you're going to understand this issue more than you ever did before, and why we emphasize the King James Bible and no other English translation. 2 Peter chapter 1, verse 17 to 21. For we receive from God the Father honor and glory. Of course, this is the Apostle Peter writing this. When there came such a voice to him from the excellent glory, "This is my beloved Son, in whom I am well pleased." And this voice, which came from heaven, we heard when we were with him in the Holy Mount. So the Apostle Peter talking about when they saw the Lord Jesus Christ transformed on what we call the Mount of Transfiguration. He's referring back to that. He says, what a wonderful experience that was. But now in verse 19, notice what he says here in verse 19. We have also, in addition to what we saw in Mount Transfiguration, we saw a more sure word of prophecy. What he's going to talk about here is better than what he saw in the Mount of Transfiguration. It's a more sure word of prophecy. Whereunto you do well that ye take heed. You can listen to this too. As unto a light that shineth in the dark place, it's like a bright light shining, until the day dawn and the day star arise in your hearts, knowing this first, that no prophecy of the Scripture is of any private interpretation. For the prophecy came not in old time by the will of man, but holy men of God spake as they were moved by the Holy Ghost. written by men, but men who are directed to write every word exactly right, and they are directed by God the Holy Ghost, the third person of the Trinity. So who's the author of the Scripture? The Holy Spirit is. God the Holy Spirit is. Now, why is this important? Point number one, before I really get into the main points, but point number one here is that everything we believe comes out of the Bible. That's why it's so important. God is not giving dreams anymore. He's not leading people through visions. He's not speaking in those special ways anymore. He's given us His Word, the Bible, the Word of God, the Scriptures. That's what He's given us. Fact number one is that everything we believe comes from the Bible. Nobody here has had a dream or a vision that showed us something or taught us something new coming from God. God does not use dreams and visions anymore. He uses the Scriptures. So everything we believe comes from the Word of God, from this written record that we have of God. Friends, if this is not complete and there's more yet, then we were missing out, aren't we? But the Word of God, the Bible, is everything we believe, all we believe, and there's nothing else we believe beyond what the Word of God says. So if we didn't have a Bible, though, if we didn't have a Bible, how would we know what to believe? We'd have to look somewhere else. How would we know what God says about things? We'd have to look somewhere else. But God emphasizes it's the Word of God here. Faith. How do you have faith? Faith comes by hearing. Hearing by the Word of God. The Bible, the written record of the Word of God. John chapter 17, verse 17 says, "Sanctify them through thy truth. Thy word is truth." The Bible's absolute truth. So number one, without the Bible, we wouldn't know what to believe, would we? It's that important. Everything we believe comes out of the Bible. This is the most basic teaching and the most basic truth and the most basic doctrine of all. Because if you don't believe the Scriptures, then how are you going to find truth? You can't, is the answer to that. So everything we believe comes out of the Bible. Have I made my point? Point number one. Number two, another fact is the originals don't exist. The originals are not around anymore. You know, I read church articles of faith, and under the category of what they believe about the Bible, they say something like, we believe that the Word of God, inspired of God, and it's perfect and without error. And then it'll add somewhere in there, in the originals. That's the death knell right there. When they emphasize the originals. You know why? Because the originals don't exist. In fact, the originals in the Greek text, which is the New Testament, in the Greek text, the originals didn't exist up to the year 100 AD. They're already gone. So fact number two is that the originals do not exist. That's an important point to think about. If the originals don't exist, then how do we know our Bibles are accurate today if we can't take our Bibles and compare them to the originals? The answer to that is fact number three. God, in spite of the fact that the originals don't exist, God has promised preservation. God has promised to preserve His Word, but He has not promised to preserve the originals. And the originals do not exist. Now, here's the dilemma. Here's the problem. Here's the next logical question. If the originals don't exist, but God promised preservation, then how did He preserve His Word without the originals still being here? And He did. First of all, let me show you a verse on this. Psalm chapter 12, verse 6 and 7. What's interesting, too, in the New Testament, it talks about the Word of God always in the present tense. That's an interesting thought. It doesn't say the Word of God was true back then. It always has in the present tense. The Word of God is. That means we still have it in the present tense today. Psalm chapter 12, verse 6 and 7. Very important verse on this. And we've heard people try to twist the meaning of this verse and have it teach something else. But let's read what it says. Psalm chapter 12, verse 6 and 7. The words of the Lord are pure words, pure meaning without sin. They're completely pure, perfect. As silver tried in the furnace of earth, purified seven times. Thou shalt keep them, O Lord, thou shalt preserve them from this generation forever. Now, Some people say verse 7 does not refer to verse 6, but it does refer to verse 6. It just flows there. The words of God are pure words, silver tried in the furnace of earth, purified seven times. Thou shalt keep them. Them. Okay, who's the them? Who were they just talking about? What's the context of verse 6? The words of God. And then it says about the words of God, thou shalt keep them, O Lord. Thou shalt preserve them from this generation forever. God's word is preserved and it's still here today. The originals don't exist. That's a fact. When people talk about the originals, let a warning sign go up. They're not telling you the whole truth here. The originals went off the scene by the year 100 AD. They were gone already, the originals. So they haven't been here for 1900 years, the originals. But God said he'd preserve his word. And this really is the issue today. Has God preserved his words? Has God still kept his word perfect like when it was first written? Now, my answer to that is absolutely, positively, yes. And we'll give you some more information about that as we go on here. But God's preservation is important for us because without preservation, inspiration doesn't help me one bit. When the Bible was first written, God inspired those writers. But for the New Testament, that was 2,000 years ago. And for the Old Testament, that was 3,000 years ago. That does me no good today if I don't have those originals and God did not see fit to preserve the originals. So then what do I do today? God has promised preservation, though. And we still have his perfect word. Let me bring up this next fact. Point number 4. Fact. Preservation extends to each word. This is important. In fact, God would preserve not only the words, plural, but God would preserve every word, W-O-R-D, every single word. Every single letter of every word is preserved. And not only every single letter of every word, but the smallest part of every letter of every single word is preserved too. Now, Pastor, where do you find that in the Bible? I'm so glad you asked me. I was hoping you'd follow that logic through. Turn to Matthew chapter 5, verse 18. Now, how much of God's word is preserved? All of it. Matthew chapter 5, verse 18. Jesus Christ is speaking here, and he says, "For verily I say unto you, till heaven and earth pass." Now, have heaven and earth passed away yet? No. "One jot or one title shall in no wise pass from the law till all be fulfilled." Has all the laws, all the prophecies, all the Bible been fulfilled yet? No. A lot of prophecy, a lot of things coming up yet. The smallest part, what's called the jot or the title there, is the smallest part. It'd be like dotting the I for us. Not only is God going to preserve every word, he's going to preserve every letter, and every letter is going to be preserved to the dotting of I. It's going to be that perfect. Just a small little part of their letter. That's what Jesus Christ said would be preserved. Isn't that interesting? Now, let me show you a couple of other things too. Let's turn to Matthew chapter 4, verse 4. Chapter 4, verse 4 says something very interesting, very powerful here. Now, we know the Lord's being tempted by Satan here, and this is the Lord's answer to the temptation. Matthew 4, 4. "But he answered and said, it is written..." Now, the Lord is answering the question here. These are the Lord's words. The Lord said, "It is written, man shall not live by bread alone." Oh, so he's dealing with spiritual things. "But by every word that proceedeth out of the mouth of God." A lot of important words in this verse. But I want to emphasize one word here. It begins with the letter E. Every word. Friends, does not say most words. Or almost all words. Every word. Everything God said that is written in the Word of God, we need every single word. If one word is missing, sorry, it's not right. If we're going to survive spiritually, we need every word. You drop one word, you're wrong. You drop one word, it's not God's word anymore. You drop one word, it's not preserved anymore. God did not promise to preserve 99% of his word. He promised to preserve 100% down to each word, down to each letter, down to the smallest part of each letter. That's what Jesus Christ taught.

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2: Text when they start translating it. There's not one Greek text like that. You know how many Greek texts? Over 5,000. Now, they're not all New Testaments. They're not complete New Testaments. Some are portions. And what's called the manuscripts, there's over 5,000 of these, the manuscripts. They're portions of letters they might have found. Some first century Christians were writing back and forth where they'd have some scripture verse written in there. They include those in the manuscripts. Or they found some of the old song books from the early church in the year 100 or 200. They had scripture verses there, and so they counted that as a manuscript. So all these things added together they call manuscripts. And there's over 5,000 of them. The main one we call the Textus Receptus. Textus means the text of the manuscript that was received of the early church. The Textus Receptus. And that's the main one. And that agrees, and there's a fact that there's not just one manuscript to translate from. Now, majority over 5,000, a minority only about 2%. The majority manuscripts agree with each other doctrinally. The minority, this is about 2%, let's say, to use a round number, 2%, they disagree in thousands of places with the majority manuscripts. And they disagree among themselves in thousands of places. There's big differences there in this 2%. 98% majority, 2% minority, 98% agree doctrine and everything, 2% disagree with the majority text, and they disagree among themselves. Now you think, well, that just makes sense. That should be an easy decision to make, shouldn't it? If 98% agree and they're doctrinal, that's what the early church accepted, it should be the 98% that all English translations should be taken from, the 98%, the majority text. But guess what? There's only one English translation that is translated from the majority, the 98%. There's only one English translation that's translated from the majority manuscripts. Guess which one that is? King James Bible. All the other translations are translated from that 2%, the minority manuscripts. The 2% that disagree with the majority manuscripts on many important doctrines, they disagree among themselves, they conflict even among themselves, and yet that is what is used to translate all the other English translations. Now, it should be an easy conclusion to reach, shouldn't it? The King James Bible is the only one that used the majority manuscripts, the Textus Receptus in particular. That was the main one. And all the other translations use the 2% that conflicted on doctrine amongst themselves and certainly conflicted with the majority manuscripts. It should be an easy conclusion. Then what in the world has happened to our English-speaking nation? Where are all these translations coming from? Not from the majority texts. Not from the same manuscript that the King James was translated from. Not at all. What a difference there. What a difference. All right, number 8. There are false Bibles. Since Genesis chapter 3, verse 1 to 8, when Eve put out her paraphrase, Satan showed up. He's in the middle of changing God's word and altering God's word and corrupting God's word. He's in the middle of all this stuff. But Genesis chapter 3, verse 1 to 7, what's the first sentence out of his mouth? It is a question which says, "Yea, hath God said?" Question mark. That's what Satan said. And then he got Eve to kind of compromise, and she didn't have it quite clearly. She added some things and took away some things, so she came out with her paraphrase, which wasn't exactly the Word of God, wasn't exactly the way God said it originally. So that's a fact. There are false Bibles around. 2 Corinthians chapter 2, verse 17, Paul talks about one of them. He says, "For we are not as many which corrupt the Word of God." What's he saying? There were people around already at his time, already corrupting the Word of God. They're already coming out with false paraphrases. They're already coming out with the false Bibles. In the first century, he talks about them. He says, not a few, but there were already many

0: doing this. You need to have the right Bible. Number 9 fact, God's word can be translated into other languages. Acts chapter 2, verse 4. You see the word of God translated here into other languages in a supernatural way, a miraculous way, yes, but it's gone into different languages. Acts chapter 2, verse 4. And they were all filled with the Holy Ghost and began to speak with other tongues, tongues as languages, other languages, as the Spirit gave them utterance. And there were dwelling at Jerusalem Jews, devout men, out of every nation under heaven. They had a big gathering there, sort of like the United Nations, only this was a good one. Verse 6. Now, when this was noised abroad, the multitude came together and were confounded. They were confounded, because every man heard them speak in his own language. Not the original languages, his own language. There's a translation going on here, isn't there? Verse 7. And they were all amazed and marveled, saying one to another, "Behold, are not all these which speak Galileans? And how hear we every man in his own tongue, wherein we were born?" Now notice, I think I counted 15 different nations here. So can God's word be translated into another language? Yes, if God directs that way and God shows that way. And I believe that God has translated his word from the Hebrew and the Greek into the English in our King James Bible. Yes. It can be translated into another language. We see that at Pentecost, which I just read about, and we see that in the New Testament, where there are large portions, many verses, brought from the Old Testament into the New Testament, meaning brought from the Hebrew into the Greek. Wonderful, wonderful. Yes, they can be translated into another language. And then the last fact this morning, when Jesus Christ was here 2,000 years ago, he did not preach from the originals. Remember, he went into the temple, he preached from Isaiah. Other times he preached, he quoted verses. He did not have the originals. What Jesus Christ, the scriptures that Jesus Christ had, were not the originals. They were copies. Therefore, if what Jesus Christ preached from was copies, not the originals, they were copies, and if there were mistakes in there, wouldn't you think that he would correct the mistakes if there had been some mistakes that have crept into his word? Yeah, he sure would have. Did you ever read about any times where he said, well, this was the wrong understanding, or this got corrupted over the centuries, or this is not really the Word of God, when he was using the Old Testament? None. Now, maybe I've been a little redundant or said things over and over and over again, but I want to make it clear to you. Do you understand why we believe this? Now, some people say, okay, that's interesting. That's a good little study there. But is it really that important? Well, let me ask you, is where you spend eternity important? Here's a couple of good questions. If there's mistakes in the Bible, now we don't believe that, but some people think there are. If there's mistakes in the Bible, why don't they correct them? And if they don't know where the mistakes are, how can you believe anything? Because maybe what you're reading about salvation is one of those mistakes. No, friends, we have the Word of God, inspired in the originals. Praise the Lord for that. But that doesn't do me any good, because I don't have the originals. The New Testament hasn't existed for 1,900 years. But God promised preservation. You know why? Because he wants us to know his truth. And so therefore, we have the perfect Word of God in the Bible today. In the King James Bible today. And we can trust our eternal souls on what this book says. Our eternal souls. Do you? Have you believed on the Lord Jesus Christ like the Bible says? Father, thank you for your word. Thank you, Lord, for inspiration. And thank you for preservation. You preserved every word, every letter, even the smallest part of every letter, as the Lord Jesus Christ himself taught and said. So, Father, help us to believe your word even more and to love it and to read it and to obey it and to listen to what it says. Now, Father, bless and meet spiritual needs. I pray for those that are still not saved in our congregation this morning, that they'll understand salvation and that they will believe and turn to the Lord Jesus Christ. Believe on him, like the Bible says, believe on the Lord Jesus Christ. And for those that are Christians, we'll have a closer, more dedicated walk with you. So bless now the invitation time as we pray about things. pray for ourselves, pray for others. And maybe someone this morning or several this morning walking the aisle because they want to believe in the Lord today. For it is in Jesus' name we do ask these things. Amen. Hello, this is Pastor Andy Rusnacko, and we hope that you benefited from this message that was preached at our church. If it did raise any questions or concerns, we'd like to be able to talk with you. If you want to call our church, you can reach us at 216-531-1273. Our church, Bible Baptist Temple, is located in Euclid, Ohio. 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Our Sunday morning services are 10:30 is the Sunday school time, 11 o'clock is the morning service, and Sunday evenings are at 7 o'clock. 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
8: The words of the preacher. Be it known, this matter is by decree unto all people, every tribe, tongue, and nation, to the intent that the living may know that the Most High ruleth in the kingdom of men. You're listening to Jeff Turing. Welcome to One of His Footmen.
9: Welcome to another edition of One of His Footmen. We are here in Independence with our normal colleague, our normal man of wealth and stature, favor with God and man, wears a halo above his head so big that the squirrels shield their eyes. Saint Ryan of Independence.
10: What's up, dude?
9: What's up, dude?
10: Man, is it smoky outside.
9: It is so smoky.
10: Dang.
9: Man, them Canadians must be...
10: They need to get their
9: setting the woods on fire over there.
10: Yeah.
9: Them libs over there, yeah. You know, they're out in Canada.
10: Thanks a lot, Carney.
9: Right. Lots happening in the Middle East, of course, as the Trump keeps the pressure up.
10: Mm-hmm.
9: They have broken the ceasefire.
10: Indeed.
9: And so he calls them scum. You know what scum is? Scum.
10: The way he talked then. Do you know what scum is?
9: Yeah. You know, the key word, I think, for the Persian and for the world there is survival.
10: Yeah.
9: They can survive through thousands, through millennia. And the ancient world that we're dealing with is nothing like the new world.
10: Right.
9: They're not celebrating only 250 years. They're celebrating thousands of years.
10: Yeah, the cradle of civilization started there.
9: You know
10: it. Right by a, right
9: near. I mean, we have the garden right near there.
10: Yep.
9: So we have the word, keyword, survival of the Persian. The great Medo-Persian Empire created, really, under King Cyrus. Interesting that as we look at this, and you were talking about the cradle of civilization, that the birth of this would be written, penned in the Word of God, where Isaiah writes these words, "Thus saith the Lord to his anointed, to Cyrus himself, whose right hand have I holden to subdue nations before him," the birth of the Persian Empire. "And I will loose the loins of kings to open before him the two leaved gates, and the gates shall not be shut." This is written in 712 BC by Isaiah the prophet.
10: Wow.
9: So this is 150 years before Cyrus is even born.
10: That's wild, man.
9: He names him.
10: Yeah.
9: Cyrus, my shepherd.
10: That is so wild.
9: And then as he does this, he throws out these little tidbits about how he's going to invade Babylon the Great. He says that the gates shall not be shut, and he even names them as the two leafed gates. Astonishing.
10: Yeah, I know. That's,
9: 150 years before the guy is even born, he's giving strategy through the prophet in writing, by name.
10: Mm-hmm.
9: Hey, you're going to invade Babylon the Great, and how it's going to happen is there's going to be a river that flows underneath the walls, these massive great walls of Babylon that you can ride 7, 8, 10 chariots wide. I mean, impenetrable walls.
10: Yeah.
9: Nobody can defeat.
10: Right.
9: Yet he tells him, oh, by the way, there's a river that runs under those walls to keep the city watered, and there's iron gates that are keeping the people out, and it just so happens you're going to divert the river, and somebody's going to leave the gates open. Astonishing.
10: Yeah.
9: The word of God. War with the Babylonians. And actually, the citizenry partially welcomed him because they were exhausted from the incompetent tyranny of Belshazzar.
10: Oh, I can see that happening today in Iran.
9: Sure. The coup.
10: Yeah. The IRGC has such a stranglehold on them, the whole society there, you know, all the citizens.
9: Right. Tyranny is so foreign to the human. That's why in our Constitution it is unalienable rights.
10: Mm-hmm.
9: They come from God. Everybody really wants to live life, liberty, and the pursuit of happiness. So he sees the words, the writing on the wall, "Meeni, meeni, tekel of Pearson, thou art weighed in the balances and found wanting." And down comes the Babylonian Empire, and then God raises up the Persian Empire. So all the way back to then, God planted so that all the world may know that the God of Israel is Jesus Christ. All the way back to that. So we look at biblical geopolitical analysis, really on the front page of all the papers and all the news.
10: Yeah.
9: They lasted all the way through to the 7th century Muslim conquest that would drastically alter their religion. But the ancient Persian culture, poetry, language, architecture even, remained. Invasion from the Arabs, the Turks, the Mongols, the heritage remains, and they survive.
10: And not to be wiped out, you know?
9: Invasion after invasion after invasion, and the heritage lasts.
10: Yeah.
9: Like, of course, you have death and bloodshed,
10: mm-hmm.
9: but they can't be conquered.
10: Yeah, like we were talking about the topography of Iran. It can't conquer it.
9: Right. You can hide and defend. Then in 1935, they changed the name to Iran from Persia. And they did it so that it would show more of an indigenous title to reflect the sustained heritage there of the Persian Empire. Then in the 19th century, the Russian Tsar attempts to annex them. And finally, in 1940, the U.S. and British intel agencies aided a coup d'etat, which was called Operation Boot by the MI6 and Operation Ajax Project by the CIA. Because it was over the
10: oil.
9: Mm-hmm. Always. So the oil was becoming nationalized. So these secret agencies, you know, the intel runs a coup, installs a Shah, and they're very friendly with the West. And then you come down to the Iranian Revolution of 1979 and the Islamic Republic. You have Ayatollah.
10: Yep.
9: The history. Ayatollah as a devout Shia dedicated to prepare for the apocalypse. By interpretation thereof, survival. He's a prepper of preppers.
10: Mm-hmm.
9: His basement is full.
10: Yeah.
9: He's got the guns, the gammo, the water, and the food.
10: He's wanting it to break in.
9: Pleading for it to come.
10: Doing everything in his power to make it come.
9: So he provides underground caves, mountains, at the command of the Khomeini, which links us right to today because we just found out that Keshem Island, I'm not sure if it was hit or if it was hit near there. The quote was, American projectiles near Keshem Island.
10: Like, I was expecting him to hit Karg before Keshem, but there must be more military, either hardware or something that's like more about like the drones and ballistic missiles.
9: That's exactly it. So in 2015, the first video released from a silo or missile site was medium range ballistic missiles stationed in underground tunnels in provinces and cities throughout the entire country.
10: Yeah, that's nuts.
9: It's a map. It's like a sewer system.
10: Right.
9: Not only is it mountains and caves above, you got miles and miles of tunnels like a sewer system.
10: Yeah.
9: The interesting part is there in 2016, the boasting had begun. And you would think, you've been working on this since 1979. What triggered that?
10: Well, after Obama made that deal with them, I think that was like the go-ahead. Yeah.
9: Now they're boasting.
10: Yeah.
9: They're getting acknowledged by the United States president. They're receiving pallets of cash.
10: Yeah. And they're like, they think that they're a player on the world stage
9: mm-hmm.
10: now.
9: Mm-hmm. Then in 2020, a video of photos of underground ballistic missiles base in Iran emerged, which groups of ballistic missiles are shown to be ready for launch and are transported via an automated railway type system through cavernous tunnels and subterranean bunkers. The missiles were shown to be stored vertically in magazines, which would allow them to be launched in rapid succession. Since each missile is already placed on an individual ready-to-fire platform, there is no need for cranes, transloaders, or any preparation. They're ready to launch.
10: Look at how far they got that one missile. So they were pretty close to getting missiles reaching all over Europe. It was just a matter of time before they held the world hostage with a nuclear weapon and ballistic missiles.
9: It's a long term. All they have to do is survive
10: mm-hmm.
9: and just keep throwing out a drone here, a drone there,
10: yep.
9: a ballistic missile here. And every now and then they can throw out a jewel, some kind of medium range or even a long range ballistic missile.
10: Right.
9: Just to show the world we're surviving.
10: Mm-hmm.
9: We're surviving. And it can start to look publicly anyway, like a little bit of mud on the face of the Americans.
10: Right.
9: Even though it's not a success, I mean, obviously they can't beat the Americans, but they can just hold the line.
10: Yeah.
9: They can survive. That's the key.
10: Well, the thing is we're not being ruthless like them. If we wanted to be ruthless like them, we could end it in 24 hours.
9: Right.
10: Nuclear. Yeah.
9: The whole thing is gone, literally. Yeah. But then you have 90 million people.
10: Gone, too. Yeah.
9: So, yeah, that's the difference between a righteous mm-hmm. government and a non-righteous.
10: Right.
9: If they had that, we would be off. We would be done.
10: And to have Europe not have our back on this and to have the Gulf states have more of our back than Europe does when they're looking down the barrel of a gun. Obviously, they don't have eyes because they have no idea that they're doing that. You know how close to annihilation they are.
9: They're even showing it. And that's the key. When the enemy tells you what they're going to do, sometimes you should believe them.
10: Right. Poland does.
9: Yeah.
10: Poland got it.
9: There was a video released after the U.S. issued a two-month ultimatum demanding that Iran abandon its nuclear aspirations and missile program. According to Newsweek, the footage was released both as propaganda and as a warning to Iran's adversaries. Missiles within there have liquid fuel propelled and solid fuel propelled missiles. Long term, long range.
10: Yeah.
9: Clearly, the Obama foreign policy of pallets of cash was faulty. Same as all the prior administrations since Carter, advanced by the Bush dynasty, all part of the satanic, multifaceted setup of globalism and communism. It's all a setup.
10: Right. The DSA and the Islamists and all them, that's their big push right now.
9: Wait us out.
10: Yeah.
9: Wait us out. Give birth, have 8 to 10 kids per family in the United States, birthright citizenship.
10: Yep. Mm-hmm.
9: Come over, just have a quick child.
10: Yep. If we do good in the midterms, we could easily get something across with that eliminates the birthright citizenship. And I think Mike Johnson would be on board with that, too.
9: Because he's definitely on
10: board. He is actually the only one. He's gotten that passed 3 times now, the Save America Act.
9: Yeah. And you have to remember, he does have quite a bit of biblical knowledge. I'm not saying he's a theologian.
10: Yeah.
9: But he does have biblical understanding of what the end appears to be.
10: Right.
9: So you would give some to him. Speaking of the biblical end, you know, Britain still has a large, actually London has a large role to play in spiritual geopolitical jockeying. The satanic plan to rule the world through its global superpower, which obviously London and Britain, where the sun never set, was the biggest picture of that, the Babylon. A global superpower ruling the world through, quote, a monarch.
10: Right.
9: For the devil to usurp the authority of such a weak monarch.
10: Yeah. Oh, yeah.
9: It began a long time ago in the Kingdom of England and her monarchs, which through colonizing and a military-industrial complex, the British fleet with global business monopolies such as East India.
10: Mm-hmm.
9: The much-needed boost was financing. The art of financing and war would weld together on the golden anvil, the Jewish Rothschilds. And here it comes.
10: Oh, yeah.
9: And here it stays.
10: Mm-hmm.
9: That's the crazy part. When we talk about our country being only 250 years old, you know, really, it was only 100 years ago. Because you think just because we won the war against the crown, that didn't defeat the crown.
10: No.
9: It just gave us independence.
10: Right.
9: But the crown still existed, still flourished, still did work.
10: Right.
9: Still as a superpower. And actually, it never lost at all because of the, not only the Rothschilds, but they have what is called his five arrows. Transatlantic banking. He sent his 5 sons through key places of the world to set up the Rothschild banking industry.
10: And smart.
9: I mean, it's the wiles of the devil. It's as if the blueprints of the devil are strictly being followed.
10: Right.
9: I mean, they don't know it, but they are taken captive at his will. International banking and ships of Tarshish, the embryonic stage of globalism, now is meeting the doctrine of Trump, the end of globalism.
10: Right.
9: But it won't be the end. It'll just be a pause. Because we know eventually the writing is on the wall.
10: Yeah.
9: The book of Revelation is written. Globalism will come. The one world government will come. But MAGA and nationalism is meddling with the ships of Tarshish in the Strait of Hormuz.
10: Yep.
9: So there's much more going on behind the scenes. It hath been said that this could send us into a global depression.
10: I don't see how that could be a global depression. The worst of the choke point of the Strait of Hormuz is there, and crude oil is not at $150 a barrel like they said that it was going to be.
9: Right. Fear-mongering.
10: Yeah.
9: Not yet.
10: Yeah. And it won't be.
9: No, because I think the grace of God is on our side.
10: Mm-hmm.
9: I mean, eventually things are going to go south.
10: Yeah.
9: You know? But listen to these, just a couple little things that go along with this, that it seems like there are not a whole lot of people really discussing it, but Trump has so many irons in the fire. A couple of the first in 30 years, the U.S. is outproducing Japan. Remember when you were young, it seemed like everything was made in Japan.
10: Yeah.
9: And then it switches. Now when you go to Walmart, you see it's made in Taiwan, China.
10: Yeah.
9: It's, you know, all kind of crazy. But it, like in the 80s, everything was made in Japan.
10: Yeah, all the electronic stuff. That was
9: the early flip phones,
10: Oh, yeah.
9: your boombox radio, everything was made in Japan. So for the first time in 3 decades, the U.S. is now outproducing Japan. For the first time in 50 years, the U.S. has now opened a new aluminum smelting plant.
10: That's great.
9: First
10: we needed
9: time in
10: that.
9: 50 yeah. years.
10: Yeah, it's wild that we haven't been building.
9: That is the Trump doctrine.
10: Yeah.
9: That is crazy. For the first time in 70 years, the Titan Mining Company up in New York has reopened, making graphite. Think of that. We haven't made in 70 years.
10: For what reason?
9: The industrial production that was halted by the globalists is now making its first eye-opening in 70 years. Yeah. Disrupting and reorganizing global supply chains. There's a question then, of course, what everybody asks, if this is all the case and we're now drill baby drill and we're making our own oil, the question is if we are energy independent, why are the fuel prices so high?
10: The main thing is because all the oil that we have, we're not set up to refine. We're set up to refine garbage oil.
9: Different kinds of oil.
10: Like the stuff that's in Venezuela, darker, crude, thicker. We have like the top tier oil, the gold standard oil. We're not set up for that. So that's the main reason why.
9: Yes, you're right. And also businessmen and contracts.
10: Yeah.
9: So there are signed contracts that have to be fulfilled. You see the fingers or the horns, I guess you could say, of London. I broke this down where the price of oil comes from. The majority of it is refining and getting it out of the ground, more than 50% out of it. But 16% is from taxes. 13%, I did not know this, was from a, quote, terror premium.
10: What is that?
9: It's a hidden markup hedging against plots of terrorism. So they increase by 13%, just a terror premium, just in case something goes wrong. It's a surcharge.
10: That is crazy.
9: And then you also have an extra 8% that is called the Brent markups futures. So traders in London make up this extra 25% per gallon. They just decided on their own. It's not supply and demand.
10: Yeah.
9: It's supply, demand, and risk.
10: That is wild.
9: It is.
10: The 13%.
9: What's interesting is that is connected to London's Lloyd's Insurance Company, which has a direct connection to MI6. So all the intelligence agencies know we can make an extra 25% per gallon. That's a ton.
10: Yeah, that's a lot
9: of
10: money. Yeah.
9: When you go to for us spending $3 a gallon, you know, you subtract 25%, it may not seem like a whole lot.
10: But
9: although
10: still
9: it is.
10: Compound that over
9: millions
10: of barrels.
9: And millions, right. So you have the people in London that are making this international boost per gallon of global sales.
10: Yeah.
9: So it's supply, demand, and risk, all by the intelligence agencies that are designed to create instability to make that rate go higher.
10: They're the whole reason for it.
9: Yeah.
10: You know, they start it and control it.
9: They're trained to destabilize nations.
10: Yeah.
9: And then they get extra money for insurance when it becomes destabilized.
10: Yeah.
9: It's like the COVID disruption of the supply chains. You suppress production so it jacks up prices, and then it jacks up the risk so that you make even more on top of it.
10: Yeah.
9: So as the percentages go up and the prices go up, it's not like it's a dime per gallon. It's a percentage. So they want the gas to go to $4, $5, $6 bucks.
10: Oh, yeah.
9: They want it to go to $100 a barrel.
10: Yeah. Oh, yeah.
9: It's a racket, and it's stemming all the way from the same people back that we fought in 1776.
10: Yeah. That Lloyd's of London really bothers me. What a scumbag entity that is.
9: Really gouging.
10: Yeah.
9: That's part of what's happening with Iran with Trump. And there's more than just the blockade for the Strait of Hormuz. It's complicated. That's why they said, this could start a global depression. Yeah, because they know this whole thing is connected in an international way. It won't cause a depression, but they know it's connected.
10: Yeah. And they're just fear-mongering, hopefully, that something else will happen. So, you know, because they know that there's not going to be a depression or a recession.
9: They just want to stay rich.
10: Yeah. They just want that money to keep flowing.
9: And at high rates. So, yeah, keep it going. You know, look, we want the destabilization. Trump is warring against this by independent national suppliers. Economic sovereignty, not at the mercy of foreign trade.
10: Yeah.
9: Open up your business in America.
10: Mm-hmm.
9: Open up your business. Make Ireland great again.
10: Yeah.
9: Make, you know, all the, and then you won't have to deal with these globalists. War in Iran is war in the Strait. War in the Strait is war on global trade. Global trade war is war on the elites, which is actually war on the satanic system.
10: That's a
9: see how
10: hard
9: deep
10: one,
9: this
10: yeah.
9: goes,
10: right?
9: And so you see on CNN, well, we're losing because it's just not going well. Well, there's a whole lot more,
10: right,
9: that is happening down to a biblical proportion. So the Iranians are looking for an apocalyptic situation.
10: Yeah.
9: And somehow, some way, Trump, who's not a theologian, I mean, that's the crazy part.
10: Right.
9: He's the new Cyrus. Isn't that the craziest irony?
10: Right.
9: Is that God uses Cyrus, a pagan,
10: mm-hmm.
9: to start the Persian Empire, Iran.
10: Yeah.
9: And now it's as if we have a second Persian by the name of Trump, a second Cyrus.
10: Yeah.
9: It's coming full circle.
10: Yeah.
9: You can't make it up.
10: To end the original Cyrus, you know?
9: Yeah.
10: Because that one got way out of hand.
9: Which is so biblical, because then you have what's called the second Adam, Jesus Christ.
10: Mm-hmm.
9: The first Adam.
10: Yeah.
9: In the garden.
10: Right.
9: Wrecks everything, who was the creator of all kind, you know, Adam and Eve.
10: Yeah.
9: And then the second Adam comes, this man born of a virgin, and he's the second Adam, and he's going to fix everything. It is so gospel oriented.
10: Yeah, it's awesome.
9: It is. And to not look at geopolitical movements without a biblical lens, you can see how Jesus would say, lest the man is born again, you cannot see the kingdom of heaven.
10: Right.
9: You can't see these things.
10: Yeah.
9: So when you talk about Johnson as Speaker of the House, remember they were accusing him early on of having a theocracy in the people's house. Yeah, amen. We like that.
10: Right.
9: Bring it more.
10: Yeah, just like they don't want the Ten Commandments in school.
9: And it's coming.
10: Yeah.
9: So all these things, I mean, even down to Ten Commandments in school, it's a start.
10: Yeah.
9: And it can become an avalanche.
10: Which we need.
9: We do. I've been looking at lately the proverb. It says, in all labor, there is profit.
10: I like that. That's a good one.
9: Because how often do you think to yourself, what really can I do as part of a solution? I mean, we can talk and talk and talk. And actually, that's the second half of that proverb. It says, in all labor, there is profit, but talk leads to penury. Like talk will just give you chump change pennies, mm-hmm. but labor will bring you profit.
10: Yeah.
9: And we have to convince ourselves of that proverb, that it's true, that in all labor, there is profit. So even if it's something incredibly small, if you work at it, there's profit in it. And you don't have to have the Goliath and David scenario.
10: Not every time, no.
9: Not every time. I mean, it's good to have.
10: Yeah.
9: I mean, hope it comes. But if it don't, you still have the death by a thousand cuts.
10: Right.
9: So as citizens of the states, we should be doing more of our part, as Trump and everybody within is doing it as well.
10: Yeah.
9: Setting up more of just some kind of labor,
10: mm-hmm.
9: and executing these things so that we can help the gospel go forward in our own land.
10: Yeah.
9: Make America great
10: right.
9: again. Make America righteous again.
10: Yeah, by the gospel.
9: Mm-hmm.
10: That's the only thing that's going to save this country. You could see the turnaround that this country has made just from the little bit of time that God's come back in. God wasn't around for the 4 years that Biden was here. It was absent completely. You can see it coming back, and the U.S. is getting blessed and blessed.
9: So you have to then throw gas on the fire.
10: Mm-hmm.
9: Somehow, some way to get this to continue so that a tsunami or an avalanche comes. It's like the 1776 all over again, where you just had men, you know, rising up and small militias rising up.
10: Yeah. Let's go.
9: Do it.
10: Yeah.
9: You've been listening to One of His Footmen. If you have any questions or comments, you can email us at oneofhisfootmen.org. That's oneofhisfootmen.org.
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10: News this hour at Town Hall. I'm Bob Agnew in Washington. Smoke from those Canadian wildfires severely impacting the U.S. Here's correspondent Laura Winter.
11: 20 states in Washington, D.C. impacted by the smoke pouring down from Canada as a result of the massive wildfires. People are urged to stay indoors, especially folks with health conditions like asthma. A big concern in East Rutherford, New Jersey at MetLife Stadium, which has been covered in the haze. That's where the World Cup soccer finals are scheduled to take place on Sunday, the final matchup between Argentina and Spain at 3 o'clock Eastern.
10: Barbara Gluckenstein's a 72-year-old nurse. She's only going outside on rare occasions to stay away from all that smoke.
12: I'm healthy, but I know what air particles do to the body, and I wish more people were wearing masks and little babies and children were inside.
10: Federal health officials have identified lettuce from Mexico served by Taco Bell locations across five states as a source of the widespread outbreak of the diarrhea-causing parasite Cyclospora.
13: The Centers for Disease Control and Prevention confirmed the source and warned consumers not to eat shredded iceberg lettuce from Taco Bell restaurants in Indiana, Kentucky, Michigan, Ohio, and West Virginia. Officials have identified a single supplier of the lettuce. The federal warnings to consumers didn't identify the company, but a federal official who was briefed on the investigation and not authorized to discuss it told the AP it was Taylor Farms in Salinas, California. I'm Haya Pinchwani.
10: At a reception with President Trump on Friday, FIFA President Gianni Infantino said the World Cup tournament achieved its mission of bringing people together from all corners of the world.
14: Everyone enjoying the game with happiness, with joy, with peace and the American dream, Mr. President, came to reality. We united the world.
10: More on these stories at townhall.com.
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10: Officials now say a bird strike may have brought down a New York City helicopter back in 2025.
17: The National Transportation Safety Board says evidence and witness reports suggest that a sightseeing helicopter that crashed into the Hudson River last year struck several birds before plummeting into the river, killing a Siemens business CEO from Spain, his family, and the pilot. The helicopter took off from a downtown heliport, flying north along the Manhattan skyline before heading towards the Statue of Liberty. Less than 18 minutes into the flight, parts of the aircraft were seen tumbling into the water. I'm Lisa Dwyer.
10: An elementary school bus carrying pupils back from an educational tour to a scenic waterfall in Uganda veered off the road and overturned. And according to officials in their latest information of yesterday, the crash killed at least 20 children and one adult. It's under investigation. Breaking news and analysis at townhall.com. It's two steps forward, one step back for SpaceX.
18: The company's next Starship test flight is on hold until at least next week after the latest launch was scrubbed at the last minute. The mega rocket was preparing to blast off from Texas when some of its engines failed to ignite. And without all 33 engines firing, the automatic launch system halted everything amid billowing clouds of smoke and vapor. SpaceX CEO Elon Musk says two engines will be replaced with another launch attempt, most likely early next week. Rich Thomason reporting.
10: The Public Religion Research Institute out with a new study. It's been asking people, has God granted the U.S. a special role in human history? Amongst the general public, 44% say yes. God has given this country a special responsibility to the world. 52% say no. The survey also reveals that amongst people of faith, white evangelicals, Hispanic Protestants, and black Protestants are the ones who believe it. More at townhall.com.
19: Shalom, saints of God. This is Reverend Sheila Crawford of the Shofar Ministries program. Just a quick reminder to tune in every Tuesday at 8 p.m. for a very timely message. You know, many are saying that things are just falling apart, but we say things are falling into place. So, be sure to join us for prophetic updates with biblical studies looking through Jewish eyes, right here.
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Well, welcome back, everybody. As the man said, this is Bill Bullington. I'm here every Saturday morning from 10 to noon now. It is a long time. I said 10 to noon? Yeah, oh, okay. Well, I'm here from 10 to 11. Sorry about that. I was confused. That's good. Anyway, I was looking at, there's so much stuff going on. It's just mind-bogglingly difficult to keep up with all the changes that are happening, both in the real world, in the outside world, I should say, and my own, I did sign an agreement to merge my firm with another firm. They're going to acquire Bullington Capital. I'm still going to be working there. Actually, nothing's going to change for anybody that's there. My clients and my routines are not going to change. We're just bringing these guys in for extra compliance. And they can oversee and basically handle many of the compliance things that we're doing today on our own. You get to a certain point, especially at this day and age, you get with all the stuff, all the added requirements that have been piling up over the last 10 to 15 years. It's time. You know, it's time to bring in some help, which is exactly what we're doing, because I don't want my clients to have a problem with service. Had we stayed on the path we were on, it got harder and harder, and at some point in time, you know, and I know this is actually part of the reason that the SEC was pushing some of these rules, is so that you can, they would have the ability to shrink the size or the sheer number of firms out there. It makes it a little easier for them to be able to do their audits. And anyway, so if you have any questions on that, feel free to give me a call during the week, and you can go to my website. The website is still up. It'll go away eventually, but for now, it's still up. And the number is 330-664-0700, 330-664-0700. That's my phone number, I don't know if that's changing yet. I don't think so, but for now, that still works. So 330-664-0700. And man, I'm looking at the headlines and all the things that are going on in today's world. It's a really complicated place. It's extremely complicated, and I can't imagine sitting down and trying to go and figure out which stocks that you would want to be paying closer attention to. That's one of the reasons I've always been a really big fan of, you need to have a plan. You got to have a plan for what you're going to be doing with your money. It doesn't need to be complicated, and it doesn't. Now, executing that plan is probably going to be a little bit more complicated than it is, or than it has been in the past. I mean, the past, you know, several years, the number of new products that have come out has been pretty astounding. Having to read through the prospectuses, figure out what the heck is going on with your money, that's a lot of work. I think the mistake I see most people that are making mistakes make is they just assume that something's doing something without reading that material. And that is not a, really good way, my opinion, to seek financial success. You know, you really need to take the time to read the material, the prospectuses. I know it's a pain, but if you really want to understand it, and you should probably do that, and that would cure an awful lot of the ailments that pop up in personal investing, because it's a lot easier when you understand something to invest than it is if you don't understand it. And that just, to me, that always made common sense. But I guess, you know, hopefully the
younger generations will do that. Although I don't see them. I see them doing this, repeating the mistakes that my generation made and the generations behind or before me, is looking at the past performance and that's it. Okay. That's going to get you into trouble at some point in time. And unfortunately, when you get up to the point where you've actually accumulated a fairly significant amount of assets, like past the age of 50, hopefully, yeah, you can't afford mistakes like going in the thing that's got the best 1, 3, and 5 year track record. That's a bad, if you don't know how they got that track record, and if you can't look into the funds to see what the value of the underlying stocks are in those portfolios, you're taking a huge amount of risk. I mean, it's a huge amount of risk. Why would you want to do that? I just don't understand. Why would you want to take an enormous amount of risk? Now, most people don't think that they're taking risk. Well, look, I looked at the track record. It looked really good. Yeah, okay. You got to know more than just the track. Any fool can look that up. But you really need to read those prospectuses. It's one of the reasons that, you know, I've seen the all the information out there that says that the financial advisors are not necessary, that you don't need them, you can look everything up online. Well, let me tell you something. You could look this up long before the internet was around. I mean, all you had to do is go down to your local library. In fact, the library in downtown Cleveland and then one in Parma, those two libraries had resources that were as good, if not better, than what you find out on the internet today. That are free. Okay. Now you can get paid for services that give you a lot more information. But if you're looking at the free stuff, stuff that was available then, still available now, it's a little easier to get to. But doesn't really give you a lot of context as to, like, what is a peak to trough decline. You know, basically, I'll define that for you real quickly. It's how much did the market drop from the last time that it stopped going up in a significant sort of way? And that significant, what I mean by that is typically when you're measuring an increase, okay, you start, it's the start of a new bull market after you've had a market that's been down 20% or more, okay, from its highest point. So let's say it goes up to 5,000. 20% of that is 1,000. So if it closed below 4,000, you technically you're in quote unquote a bear market. Market's going down. How long does it take to recover? It really, that those numbers change all the time. But the recovery would be passing 5,000 again. Okay, so if you're going down and you go down 20%, now you're in a bear market. To go in a bull market, it's not going up 20%, because if you go from 1,000 to 800, that's 20%. Well, 20% of 800 is only 160, so you're still below where you started. And all this doesn't really matter too much. If you're doing the right things, and you just keep doing them, I would tell you, don't even look at your accounts. You've got 401ks out there. One of the big benefits of a lot of the 401ks is that a lot of the 401k providers make it a little bit difficult to get in and review your account real frequently. Most of them don't anymore. Well, it used to be it was such a pain that most people didn't look at it too often. But if you're tracking it super closely, I'm telling you, it's going to scare you. If you're looking at it really closely, you're going to get scared. So how do you not do that? Well, I just don't look at it. You know, I know what I have, and I know if the market's up or down, I'm probably up or down, because the correlation is

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2: Examples of that. The guy never gets shook. Yeah, and he looks at everything like a like it's just, hey, this correction's just another opportunity. And people go, well, yeah, but he's like super rich. Yeah, but he wasn't always. And the reason that he got super rich was because that was his mentality. You know, he's looking out 10 years or longer, not, you know, long term for an awful lot of people is next year. Yeah, that's ridiculous. It's like you've never looked at a graph or a chart of a fund or the S&P 500 or the Russell 1000, anything that was broadly diversified in mostly U.S. stocks. You haven't looked at it. You haven't studied it. And that's really hard, really hard. Fortunately, today, you know, short-term interest rates have moved up significantly over the past several years. They were paying a lot more than they had before. And now Trump's trying to get interest rate cuts, which is fine. You know, it's a, I don't think the Fed's going to do it, at least not right away. If the economy continues to slow down, at some point in time, they will begin to cut interest rates. But we're not there yet. And trying to predict exactly when that is, good luck. You really, again, you need to look out over the next 10 years. And there are very few 10-year time periods, if you go back and look through history, where a balanced account wasn't profitable. Over 10 years, there are very few time periods. And isn't that really important? As you get closer to retirement, you got to be more, pay more attention. Let's say you're planning on retiring next year, and then we end up going into one of those 10-year decline and recovery periods. Well, that's 10 years. Every time you touch, you know, if you're taking out income from your retirement, your IRAs that you rolled over from your 401ks or whatever, or even if you left them there and you're taking money out, well, that money's never coming back. Okay. You spend money when the market's down, it doesn't come back. And that money that you spent doesn't earn the return. So it's a balancing act. You know, typically, there's the old 4% rule. It says you shouldn't take out more than 4%. Well, that's the starting amount. Okay. And then you're supposed to adjust that for inflation. Often, every time I've spoken with somebody about that, they forget that inflation part. That's why the number was so small, the 4%. When people say, well, look, you know, I can get a 5% CD. Why wouldn't I take that? Well, because that 5% CD is probably going to mature, and there's no guarantee that it's going to be higher than that ever again. So you're not keeping up with inflation. You take out 5% and then pay taxes on it, you're definitely not keeping up with inflation. And that's a problem, you know, and that's the conundrum. And it's basically, am I going to make it through retirement if I take out, you know, more than 4%? And I've just been told I got about 60 seconds before I have to take a commercial break. So I'm just going to tell you, this is Bill Bullington. If you'd like to call in today, the number is 216-901-0945. If you'd like to reach out to me personally, you can go to my website. It's bullingtoncapital.com. And I'll be back right after these messages.

Welcome back. It's Bill Bullington right here, 1420, every weekend from 10 to 11 now. And if you'd like to call, number is 216-901-0945. If you'd like to look me up, 330-664-0700. So we're undergoing a change, and it's actually a merger with another firm. That phone number is still going to work. Eventually I'll have a new one, but that phone number still works for a while. And you know, I'd like to hear from you. If you're getting close to retirement, kind of wondering, you know, what you should do maybe. Don't know how to break down the assets between fixed income and stocks. That's really the most important part of your retirement plan. And a lot of people will argue that people argue with anything, actually, because they're people. But the sometimes I think the understanding of how much money do you have in stocks and how is it being managed, it gets lost. Average person coming into retirement, you know, it's pretty tough. Your money's going to have to last, you know, the average retirement lasts a little over 20 years. And that's just the average. Okay. So the average means that there are an awful lot of people that are above that number and there are the people below that number. That's just the average. But to have an average of over 20 years is, you know, that's a pretty daunting task. How much do you have? If you made nothing, then and you spent 5% of the original amount, you'd run out in 20 years. The problem is inflation. That's the problem. Inflation's here to stay. It's never gone away. When we had inflation, or you had deflation, or you had no inflation, that's because we were in severe economic decline during those time periods. You don't want that to happen. people losing jobs and, you know, losing their homes and that kind of stuff. We're not anywhere near close to that right now. And the government typically can come in, and it's always been government spending, by the way, that has helped in taking us out of the depression. And it's actually, if you look in the Vietnam War, economy was not doing all that well during that time period. And then all of a sudden there's all this spending going on and, economy started to take off. They handled the increasing debt, not in a really good way. But that, you know, you learn by experience. Unfortunately, you can't forecast exactly how the future is going to turn out. If we could do that, you know, nobody would ever need to work. well, very few people would. The ones that knew how to do that wouldn't have to work, because you could just put money down on, you know, let's buy some futures contracts on the S&P. Actually, let's buy options on futures contracts for the S&P 500. And if, you know, you could actually predict, you'd be a multi-billionaire. As the minute anybody found out that you knew how to do that, you'd be hired by almost every big money person on the planet. And the only drawback to that would be liquidity. There, you couldn't just do as much as you wanted to. That would be wild. And if that were possible, you know, firms like Goldman Sachs, Fidelity, they would already know how to do it. And that's what they would be doing. And you really wouldn't have to worry much about anything, because they would have so much money and be able to create so much money. All you'd have to worry about is being able to put together enough money to have an account at one of those firms, which is not that easy, by the way, especially for retail clients. A lot of the vendors that we have, if you're a retail client, they have minimums. And the minimums, oftentimes, because we've been there for so long, are higher than our minimums are. So it's easier to get access to that kind of stuff if you're going through someone like a small independent investment advisory firm. And so it's one of the benefits. And
you're with a if you're with a larger investment advisory firm, a lot of them have really good programs. They've really, that's a part, I think, of our industry that has improved pretty significantly over the years. The available options that you have. Now, for some people, they don't want to hear about it because it's, you know, it hurts their brain just to think about it. And I get it. You know, I really do. You start listening to all the three and four syllable words they use in the dictionary of finance to describe what they're doing. Back in my day, they called that baffle them with BS. and that was the, probably one of the reasons that I'm not a $1 billion advisor. I don't have $1 billion in assets is because I always wanted people to know, you know, what we were doing and why we were doing it. So I spend an awful lot of time, especially with the newer people, not so much people have been around for a while, but an awful lot of time explaining, hey, this is how this works. Why? Why would I explain all that? Well, because when you really fully understand it, you look at it and you go, oh, yeah, looks like a lot of work. And it is. It's work, though, that you can't see behind the, you're not going to be able to see the behind the scenes unless somebody opens it up and shows it to you. And I keep thinking back. I just had this conversation with this lady, and she was all up on index funds. And I go, you mean the S&P 500? Yeah, that's what I'm saying. Okay, you said index funds. That's plural. And you're talking about one fund, okay, which incidentally, I can show you how to beat in 2 minutes. Yeah. And the problem is for most people, they don't have the stomach to put up with volatility to beat it for 2 minutes. And the S&P 500 is extremely volatile, you know, and she'll find out. And that the way not to find out, and it just so happened, her age, she's going to be retiring right at a time where if the market were to continue to run the way that it's been running right now, it's going to be overvalued, not by a little bit. And this is what happens time and time again, because she's not alone in this. This has been the way of the world, at least for American investors. You know, this is why I'm not retiring, by the way, because I know the day I retire, the market's going to go on a big drop like it did from 2000 to 2003, like it did from November of 2007 to it's like the beginning of 2009, the first quarter in 2009. That was brutal, man. Yeah, that one went down more than it should have. Stocks were undervalued first quarter 2009 by a lot, not a little bit. They were overpriced in 2007. I mean, think about it. You got 3 years there, 3 years growth, and the growth was actually pretty good. And growth's been really good. It's most of the growth. And this is where a lot of people get, I think, maybe a little bit too pessimistic. There's going to be growth. Technology is really the leader when it comes to growth, or lead creator for growth opportunities. I mean, think about it. Think about when you were growing up. Think about maybe when you were just out of college for a few years. Had you ever heard of Tesla yet? No. Because it didn't exist. And I'm telling you, there are all kinds of opportunities waiting. They're working on them. They're actually starting to do it. Read some, just go in and Google Elon Musk and what his projections are, what he's working on. Jeff Bezos, same kind of thing. Look at all the stuff that he's working on. And these are going to improve everybody's lives. They're products that most people are going to want to take advantage of. Okay? And it's going to bring new spending, both from the commercial side, that those guys investing in the infrastructure, to the new spending for the people signing up for those memberships to get access to that, you know, 24/7 satellite and
all the other kind of stuff that they're doing. It's to me, it's kind of wild, you know, science fiction coming true. And every day you get a little closer, so that the need for human beings to satisfy, you know, just being human, when somebody comes out with something, a new product or a service that people think is cool, everybody else wants that. And yeah, that's how entire, you know, look at Apple. I mean, Apple really didn't invent anything. They just came in and improved on what the are on technologies that already existed. And they were really good at that. You know, they didn't invent anything. Yeah, they just made it look pretty. and it works very well. And people liked it. You know, so that's where opinion overcomes performance. And that guy built an unbelievably successful company just on aesthetics. And I know they say, well, our technology is better and all that. Yeah, but you know what? The public doesn't know any of that. You know how long it's been since I've written code? 30 years? Yeah, at least. So, and I know all the young people that do write code or say, well, yeah, but I write code. Yeah. And if you hang around long enough, you're going to see that all the code that you wrote today has been overwritten. And there's new, more powerful code out there. You know, what's really killing me is you keep reading about AI. You know, AI's coding now. And a little spooky, I will tell you. It's very spooky that AI's out there, artificial intelligence, writing code. Reminds me of a lot of those Schwarzenegger movies where he's running all over. Thinking, holy cow, this I hope that's not very prophetic. But you know, who knows? We're not anywhere remotely close to that technology yet. But it's on our way, and I don't even know if, you know, we have so many opportunities to do so many good things. And I know at some point in time, when they start pointing the technology, and they have a little bit. Actually, clean water. Water as an industry is really one of the largest growing. If you wanted to put your money into something where you have a good chance, okay, of having an average annual return of somewhere around 7 or 8% plus a 3% dividend that goes up each year, or at least it has in the past, you know, 50 years. Then I would tell you to look at utilities. Yep. Boring old utilities. Because you know what we really have to have in this country to expand and grow? Well, we have to have electricity. Why? Because nobody wants to sit at home in the dark. You know, that is so fundamental. You want to have electricity, absolutely. And the other utilities, water. Water, the demand for water is astronomical. We've been blessed that in America, the water table's not that deep in a lot of places, and we've had access to huge supplies of water. That may not always be true, especially if we keep using it the rate that we're using it now. So they're going to be a lot. The thing about it is you can recycle water. You can clean it. And we were doing it now. Is it expensive? Yeah, a little bit. Is the expense going to grow? Probably. Are we going to bulk? Yeah, we will. Are we going to pay it? Yes, because if you don't drink water, you're basically just not existing. And I can see all the CPAs and accounting people and financial people that hear me speaking. And in such a simplistic manner that they're getting offended, but that's okay. And if you want to call and talk about actual spreadsheets and all that, man, let me tell you something. The,
You know what those spreadsheets are good for? They're good for telling you what has happened already. They generally don't do a good job of telling you what's going to happen in the future. And that's why market cap weighting works so well. What is market cap weighting? Well, you don't want to look it up. Here's my definition. If you had 10 stocks and one of the stocks was worth $100,000 a share, per share, okay? You say, well, no stocks. Well, don't tell that to Warren Buffett, okay? But let's say one stock's worth $100 a share and then one stock's only worth $10 a share. Well, if you invested and you were going to put the money into those 10 stocks, now the others are all in between those numbers. Okay. You would look up to see how much, so one of the stocks is only 10%. One of the stocks is 10 bucks. One of the stocks is $100. And how are you going to invest it? If you put money in there, you'd basically for every $1,000 you put in, you put $100 in the biggest one and $10 in the smallest one. That's called market cap weighting. Super simple, overly simplistic. Yeah, and I know I'll get some emails, people are correcting that, but to keep this as simple as possible for the general population, the companies that have larger values in the stock market end up getting more money invested in that company's stock than the companies whose stock market values are lower. And this is where the opportunity comes in, because you listen, they go, well, wait a minute. Shouldn't the companies whose share prices are lower, probably because they're younger companies or a company that's in trouble, shouldn't the opportunity be better in the lower priced ones than the higher priced ones? Well, in the long run, that's probably true. But those indexes that run the money that way, when those share prices start to move, they will increase if the company's share prices go up. And they, because the value goes up, and they will decrease if the share prices go down. So, and that's basically a market cap weighted index, which is how they do the S&P 500, which is incredibly difficult to beat. when we come back from this commercial break, I'll tell you some various models out there that actually have track records, longer term track records that are better than the S&P 500 with about the same amount of risk. So this is Bill Bullington. Stay tuned because we'll be right back.

Welcome back. It's Bill Bullington. I'm here every Saturday morning from 10 to 11 now. And that's correct, isn't it? don't get old, folks. But, yeah, having lots of fun. People are looking around. You know, all the media and the noise is it's unbelievable how much noise there is. And I know, I grew up in the 70s. Okay. And I was a kid when they were doing all the, the Kent State stuff. I was really young and that stuff really happened. I mean, it was mind boggling. And so I look around at today and it's not as chaotic as it was in the 70s. And the 70s ended up for stocks in general, it wasn't too good. It was very, very volatile. It went sideways a long way. If you had managed money during that time period, mutual funds were next to nothing. I think only about 15% of households owned any. And so the financial markets weren't nearly as important, or at least as large as they are today, didn't make up as big of a percentage of the economy as they do today. They were early. If you got up in the 80s, late 80s, then they really started to take off. And now it's in everybody's 401k plan. You know, people didn't even have 401k plans back then. So my point is you've got a large pool of money that needs to be invested. And you also have economic environments that are conducive to stock markets doing well. Well, how does that work? Well, because you've got these things called utilities. You might have heard of them, you know, mainly water, gas. Those are two of the bigger, and electricity. And a lot of water and gas are consumed to produce electricity. In fact, I think the electricity production is probably the biggest customer there. They buy more water and they buy more natural gas to generate electricity, and all that electricity has got to be distributed, and the distribution in the United States, like from what I've been reading, the reconstruction of a lot of these power lines and whatnot, the distribution centers, that's an ongoing thing. That's, you can't do it just once and forget it. And although we have in a lot of areas, those things are being rebuilt and it's providing jobs. So this, nobody really talks about this. I watch a lot of CNBC. I never hear them talking about this. And at some point in time, they probably will when they figure it out finally, or when the focus comes on that. But if you're getting ready to retire, I think now is actually a pretty good time. I think that if you have a diversified stock portfolio, because it's not like it's only going to help a few industries. I mean, that's actually impossible. Some of the industries are probably growing a little faster than others, but everybody, I mean, when you get a guy that, or a female, let's say she works in an administrative job, for any type of company, she's using electricity. We're all using electricity all day, every day. Yeah. And everybody that's working there, if you're providing the, services, if you're repairing lines that go down, all that steel that you are replacing and all the wiring that you're putting up there, those are all produced, hopefully, here in America. I know most of it has been. So I guess my point to this is that the economy is so large, it's so complicated and so interconnected, okay, that I'm always amazed at how well it works. And it works extremely well. And does it face threats from time to time? Yes. We've been through that multiple times, even in my lifetime. Yeah, I say even in my lifetime because I wasn't born before World War II. And so I didn't see that. My mother, by the way, I'll remind you guys again that haven't heard this, was born December 7th, 1941. And if you don't know what day that is, it's the day that, you know, Pearl Harbor was bombed. And
I laugh about that all the time. Now, what a, just think about that. You're in labor. You have a baby. Baby comes out. Everybody's happy. And then you are listening to the radio because back in those days, not many people had televisions. And all of a sudden, you know, Hawaii's been bombed. You know, all of a sudden, we're at war. That was a, what a way to be welcomed into the world. Anyway, I'll leave that alone for now. But it, I guess my point to all this is that you should be pretty, I don't know if you could say happy, but the way things are going now, they're going pretty good. I mean, there's a lot of growth, despite the fact, you know, we're fighting these wars. The wars, eventually, they'll settle. You know, hopefully they do it in a good way before they create too much damage that takes, you know, decades to recover from. And you can bet that a lot of the damage that's been done over there is going to take decades to rebuild. And that's a that's kind of a problem, but it also is part of the solution. A lot of that will be rebuilt, and they're going to be banks around the world and countries and governments that are going to be willing to finance the rebuilding of that, because that is a very important area. It provides a significant amount of fuel for the rest of the world. And there are lots and lots of countries that would step up and fund the reparations there, and basically to get in, you know, get better contracts for their country. So, and that's the way capitalism is supposed to work. You're supposed to compete. It's why I'm convinced that America had done so much better than so many other countries around the world, is we have the one of the largest capitalistic societies. And, you know, you say capitalist, a lot of people get upset. I don't want to be a capitalist. Well, sorry, man. Move to another country. Because guess what? It's the way it is. And it's the way it's going to change. And it's the closest to nature. If there are a lot of businesses that aren't any good, why would you keep giving them money and holding them up because, you know, of political relationships that the people leading those companies have with your government? That's what happens. That's what's wrong with Russia. Yeah, it's not done by merit or who can produce the most. It's done by who do you know? And that's not a real effective way to run an economy. I'm surprised they do as well as they do. The same thing with China. And, China's another, it's a whole different story. And those people have an unbelievable work ethics, and you know, the leadership there is highly intelligent, like them or not. You know, that makes a if somebody's evil and highly intelligent, now you really got a problem. I don't think he's evil though. Yeah, I really don't. Yeah, I think he's trying to do the best he can. I mean, think about that. From what I remember. And I may, you can correct me on this in my email if you'd like to. It's bill@bullingtoncapital.com. But China's livable land mass is significantly less than the livable land mass in America. They have more than three times the population. Now think about that. So let's cut our available land down by about 30%. And then let's triple the population. Or what? No, is it 300 million? Yeah, no, it's up a lot more than that. So let's say minimally double. And I will I'll look into these, the actual numbers. Probably should have done that before I started the radio show this morning. But my point is, you've got this massive population on a much less land, and they don't have nearly the natural resources. We have a bunch of natural resources in this country too, that we haven't even tapped. And this is part of the whole part of Americans I really don't understand. If what I've been reading over the years has been true, there we've got a lot of stuff in reserve that we don't want to tap yet. We don't want to start using those reserves up because we're afraid we'll be at the mercy of the rest of the world. Well, you know what? Go nuclear.
You can, and I know that scares an awful lot of people. It doesn't scare the young people nearly as much. You have to be careful with that. Obviously, you got to be careful with that. And you should still contribute. And it is. And they are. They're doing this. It's just much slower than us older people without as much time would like to see. I'd like to see the roaring 20s again. Let's just not overextend the banks. You know, make sure that you can't really make sure for sure. That's why the government needs to be involved in this kind of stuff. Because when you make loans to companies that are doing doing a lot of research that's capital intense, okay, you don't know what you're going to find out. I mean, if you could guarantee the results of the tests, why would you do the tests? That's why they're called tests, not confirmations. Hey, I've got this idea. Let's do a confirmation. No, let's do a test and let's measure the results. And we're still doing that. It's still happening. Financial markets are doing very well. You know, you look at the price to sales ratio on the S&P 500. It's okay. Is it elevated a little bit? Yeah, a little, not nearly as much as it has been. The growth on certain industries has been astronomical. And those industries kind of bleed over into all the other industries. You can't really increase just one specific part of the economy at the expense of all the others. It just doesn't work that way. When you are increasing the benefits, when an economy is increasing its own benefits or one portion of the economy, like say, you know, technology. Technology is like, I get it. It's almost everything, but all technology changes, and when it does, it creates wealth, and that creates a growing economy, and it makes it a lot easier to live and save and prepare for retirement. But I got about 10 seconds here before they shut me off, so I'll just tell you, this is Bill Bullington. I'm right here every morning from 10 to 11 now, 1420. I'll be back next week. If you'd like to contact me, go to my website, or just email me at bill@bullingtoncapital.com. That email address will be changing over the next couple of weeks, but for now, you can still get it there. Anyway, have a good week, everybody. Good luck and good investing.

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15: News at Town Hall, I'm Bob Agnew in Washington. Heavy smoke has moved into more areas from the Great Lakes to the Mid-Atlantic.
16: Warnings of dangerous air quality conditions are expected to remain in effect through Saturday across a wide swath of the U.S. as heavy smoke from uncontrolled wildfires in Minnesota and Canada blankets even more of the Mid-Atlantic region, including Washington, D.C. In New York City, public health nurse Barbara Glickstein says people should take precautions.
17: I wish more people were wearing masks and little babies and children were inside.
16: The National Weather Service says smoky conditions won't be gone anytime soon as fires continue to burn largely unchecked. I'm Lisa Dwyer.
15: A member of President Trump's cabinet says he's ready to go after voter fraud.
18: Homeland Security Secretary Mark Wayne Mullen talked about election fraud.
19: If you are an illegal or you're voting illegally, we will hunt you down. We will find you.
18: In a White House briefing, Mullen also threatened fines, even prison time, for state election officials who refuse to hand over sensitive voter data. Ed Donahue, Washington.
15: New polling and election forecasts are giving Republicans fresh optimism about likely holding on to their slim majority in the House in the upcoming midterm elections. We get a closer look from correspondent John Scott.
20: Democrats still lead the generic congressional ballot, but a new RMG research survey shows that advantage shrinking to just 2 points, 47-45%. Analysts say soft Republican voters appear to be returning to the GOP. Meanwhile, major election forecasters, including Crystal Ball, Cook Political Report, and Inside Elections, now show Republicans with a slight edge in the battle for House control. And in North Carolina's key Senate race, Republican Michael Whatley trails former Governor Roy Cooper by only 4 points in a Democratic-sponsored poll. John Scott reporting.
15: More on these stories at townhall.com.
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0: Why do we so easily miss who Jesus is and why he came? When Jesus performed miracles, the religious leaders in his day failed to recognize him too. It was their job to study God's word, so how could they have been so spiritually blind? Well, today on Truth for Life Weekend, Alistair Begg looks at the reason why most doubters doubt, even today.
1: Now we need to be very clear that the Bible makes plain to us that sin has robbed us of spiritual vision, and that in this respect, we too are like this man in John 9, blind from birth. Like this man, we are unable to rectify our condition. And like him, each of us is in need of Jesus to recreate in us the faculty which sin has destroyed. Now, all of that by way of introduction, but purposefully, because without that as the framework, we will very quickly lose our way in this particular chapter. Last time, some of you will remember that we noted in the opening 12 verses or so that the transformation in the life of this man had really set the cat among the pigeons in his community. Communities are used to things happening as they normally happen. And it often takes some time to adjust to something that is out of the ordinary. Well, this was definitely out of the ordinary because this man was familiar in his neighborhood as a blind man and as a man who begged because he was blind. The neighbors, according to verse 8, who had formerly seen him begging, said to one another, "Isn't the same man who used to sit and beg?" And some said, "Oh yes, I think it is." And others said, "No, I think it's probably someone who looks like him." And they asked him, "How is it that your eyes are opened?" He said, "The man they called Jesus made some mud and put it on my eyes and told me to go to Siloam and wash. And I went and washed and then I could see." "Well, where's the man?" He says, I don't know where he is." Now we pick up the story from that point. They're unable to resolve their dilemma, and so they do what was customary to do. They determined to take this man to the court of public opinion, as it were, represented by the religious leaders. The place of the synagogue in the small towns and communities of the time was a significant place. And in the same way that in events unfolding in contemporary life, journalists go to ask for a statement from certain significant individuals in the community, so in this context, they were essentially going to the significant individuals in the community, namely the religious leaders, to see if they could shed some light on what had happened to this man. Now, Peterson, who paraphrased the New Testament, might be a little zealous when he paraphrases verse 13. They brought to the Pharisees the man who had been blind. He paraphrases that, "So they marched the man to the Pharisees." Almost as if they took him by the ear and said, "Come on, you're coming to the Pharisees." You can imagine the man saying, "Oh no, not the Pharisees, please, not the Pharisees. I don't want to go to the Pharisees." And that would have been with some justification, because what follows is not so much a conversation as it is an interrogation. An interrogation which at the beginning has the Pharisees, the religious leaders, very much in the driving seat. But by the time it reaches the end, the man himself has turned the tables on them. Verse 26, they ask him again, "What did he do to you? How did he open your eyes?" And the man said, "I told you that already. Why do you keep asking me the same question? You didn't listen when I told you the first time. Why do you want to hear it again? Aha! You want to become his disciples too, don't you?" Oh, that infuriated them. No, they were angry then. They insulted him. They threw him out. Who is this upstart that can see? Who does he think he is? Smarty pants going around the community, coming to us, the religious leaders, we who know everything, and speaking as if there is something he knows that we don't know. We don't usually like people knowing things that we don't know. Now, in an attempt at clarity and simplicity, I'm going to draw our thoughts around three words: formalism, fear, and faith. First, the formalism that is represented by the attitude and the actions of the Pharisees to whom we're introduced in verse 13. These religious leaders were focused on the externals without any real regard to the inner significance of the things that they paid lip service to. And you can see that the religious orthodoxy of these individuals was skin deep, because they brought the man to the Pharisees, the man who had been blind. And instead of these individuals rejoicing in the man's story, instead of them saying, "We've been hoping for a chance to meet you, the word is out in the community that you could see, and we're so glad that you've chosen to come along and meet with us." No, there is none of that at all. Instead, they react in such a way as to challenge what he's saying, looking for ways to discredit him, and at the same time, to incriminate Jesus. Now, their problem, John tells us, at least on the surface, was the Sabbath. Verse 14. Now, the day on which Jesus had made the mud and opened the man's eyes was the Sabbath. Therefore, the Pharisees asked him how he had received his sight. It's interesting that it's a therefore. Why therefore? Why so, they asked him? Well, because they were the custodians of the Sabbath. They were the ones who knew what was to happen on the Sabbath and what wasn't to happen on the Sabbath, and they knew for sure that there was no spitting on the Sabbath. You see, the Pharisees not only had the bald statement of the law of God in the fourth commandment, that you shall not work, but they had decided that that needed a little help. And so they had added to it a whole list of their own regulations. For example, if a man had a runny nose, and he was downstairs in the kitchen and he knew his handkerchief was up the stairs, it was a violation of their perspective of the Sabbath to go upstairs and get the handkerchief, let alone start rubbing his nose with it. It was not possible, from their perspective on the Sabbath, for a man to cut his toenails. Nor, if he found that he had one of those strange hairs that grows right out of the front of your eyebrows, if he happened to see that, as sometimes happens, he was not allowed to reach for it and pluck it out until the day after the Sabbath. And certainly there could be no spitting in the dust and stirring around and making up any kind of paste, no matter what you're trying to do with it. Now you say, "Well, isn't this all so very far away from us?" Well, no, actually not. This Sabbath question was enough for them to be divided amongst themselves. Verse 16, some of the Pharisees said, "He's not from God, for he doesn't keep the Sabbath." What they meant by that was he doesn't keep the Sabbath our way. Of course Jesus kept the Sabbath. He kept the law in its perfection. Jesus was sinless. In fact, Calvin suggests that Jesus performed these miracles purposefully, deliberately on the Sabbath. I kind of like that idea. So that it wasn't like he said, "Now take up your mat and walk," and he healed the man, and someone said, "Hey, Jesus, don't you realize it's the Sabbath?" He said, "Of course I know it's the Sabbath. Watch this." And then he does it again. The man born by, she goes, "Sabbath." He says, "I know. Watch this." And right on cue they come. Religious formalism cannot cope with transformed lives. Religious formalism can't cope with conversion. Religious formalism cannot face the fact of the dramatic impact that Jesus makes when he takes a person and turns them upside down, which is actually to turn them the right way up. Why? Because the religious formalist then recognizes that he or she is upside down and therefore needs as much to be turned the right way up as this individual, and not wanting to face the challenge of that, they hide behind the smoke screen of their ability to maintain all of the externals in terms of their religious experience. There's no indication on the part of these folks that they examined the evidence, that they had any interest in the evidence at all. Their interest was to deny the miracle and to discredit Jesus. Now, I'm sure that some of you can identify very quickly with this. You became a Christian. You may have become a Christian just recently. You came and acknowledged that you were blind and that you had things completely wrong, that you were lost, and that Jesus came seeking to save the lost. And you asked Jesus to save you and to be the shepherd of your soul. And what you've discovered now is that religious formalism has no place for that kind of radical change. If you go to the religious formalist, whether it is your pastor or your priest or your rabbi or your next door neighbor, or perhaps your mom and dad or your brother or whoever it might be, and tell them about this amazing change, if they are religious formalists, they probably will not give you a wonderful response. Or they may give you some kind of superficial, pacifying reaction, but they will not enter into your joy. They can't. Because you see, religious formalists do what these folks had done. While failing to keep the law of God, which they know themselves incapable of keeping, they create a convenient smokescreen by adding their own little rules and regulations, so that as long as they keep their list of what is acceptable, the fact that they are still confronted by the challenge of God's law does not really concern them. And there can be nothing more challenging, nothing more embarrassing to the religious formalist than the presence of someone who comes and shares with them that they have found Jesus to be their Savior, to be the one who has opened their eyes, to be the one who has turned them from darkness into marvelous light. You see, if you look at the text, you see that that's exactly what happened to them. When they come a second time in verse 24 and summon the man, and they say, come on now, tell the truth. We know that Jesus is a sinner. This man's a sinner. He says, well, I don't have a comment on whether he's a sinner or not. I don't know anything about that, but I do know this. One thing I do know, I was blind, but now I see. And they couldn't cope with that very, very quickly. They began to insult him. They hurled insults at him, verse 28, and eventually in verse 34, how dare you come and lecture us? They said they just threw him out. See, what they were doing was they were saying, we have tradition and we have orthodoxy on our side. Verse 28, you are this fellow's disciple? We are

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2: Where? If they would be bold enough in a context that is allowable and understandable to say, I once was blind, but now I see, I've discovered that Jesus is the creator of the ends of the earth, and that he died upon the cross, and that the death of Jesus is a pivotal event of human history, and that everything needs to be understood in light of that. Oh, please, sit down, would you? Unless you bow to what we know, you know nothing. And if you think you know something that we don't know, you're a fool. Sit down. Well, I believe that God created the heavens and the earth out of nothing and out of chaos. Sit down, idiot. You exist as a result of time plus matter plus chance. Bow to what we know. See, religious formalism, when it is challenged by the radical claims of Jesus, reacts in the same way. Well, you say, what about it? Well, let me just say this to you. Some of you may be here and this actually describes you. You say, well, I hope not, but let's just hold out the possibility, shall we? You may be here and you actually are a religious formalist. That's been your whole background, forms and structures and the doing of things. Do you have peace with God? Do you have the assurance of the forgiveness of your sins? Do you rest in the reality of your hope that one day you will see Jesus and be made like him? I wager that you don't. You actually can't. Because the religious formalist is relying on their capacity to continue maintaining the externals without the radical internal transformation which gives significance to the form and structures of religious life. Indeed, these very forms and structures may prove to be a barrier to you coming to faith in Jesus. Because if you have a little list of whatever it is that makes you acceptable to God, and it's easy for us to come up with this list, well, I always go by the golden rule, and do unto others as you would do to yourself. And that's my credo, and that's my good. Well, that's fine. But what about your jealous heart? What about your dirty mind? What about your dishonesty? How does this little golden rule deal with these things? Of course, it doesn't. You see, if religious formalism was enough to get a man or a woman to heaven, then there would be no need for Jesus to die upon the cross, would there? If doing it ourselves is sufficient, then there would be no need for this amazing grace. Now, we just got a moment to go to the word fear. Don't be afraid that we're going to go much beyond our time. We're not. It's not the fear that I'm referencing. The fear here is the fear that is found in the reaction of the man's parents. The Jews send for the parents. They still didn't believe, verse 18, that he'd been blind and had received his sight until they sent for the man's parents. After they sent for the man's parents, there was nowhere for them to hide. And they brought the parents there. It would be a little intimidating for them. I think you would agree. If somebody summoned you to the synagogue of the day, and there the elders sat in their robes and in their finery, and you came along, Mr. and Mrs. Levi, or whoever you were, and they said, thank you for coming out. We were hoping for a chance to talk with you. We have three questions. Number one, the fellow over here, is he your son? Number two, is he the one you say was born blind? And number three, how is it that he can now see? The husband looks at the wife looks at the husband, and then the wife responds. Because she's the braver of the two. Well, we can answer one and two very easily. He is our son, and yes, he was born blind. But when it comes to your third question, well, we really don't have a comment on that at all.

0: all. They're reticent, they're timid, and they're quick to pass the buck. Why don't you ask him? He's a big lad, he can speak for himself. Well, clearly they must have known something. They knew that a person was involved, otherwise they couldn't have mentioned the person. Can it be that they were more concerned for their reputation and for their status than they were thrilled and excited that their son had received his sight? I mean, why are they not linking arms with this boy and saying to these religious leaders, this is the kind of thing we need in our church? I mean, we need some of this stuff, guys. We're listening to your sermons, and frankly, they're like dust in your mouth. And now comes the Galilean prophet. His sermons are understandable. And look what's happening to people's lives. Yes, we know Jesus is the key to this. Our boy's here and we're here. And what do you have to say for yourselves? But they don't. Why don't you just ask him? He's there. He can speak for himself. He's a big lad. Now, admittedly, the prospect of being removed from the synagogue, which is the explanation in verse 22, the reason the parents said this, because they were afraid of the Jews, because the Jews had decided that anyone who acknowledged that Jesus was the Messiah would be put out of the synagogue. We're not going to make little of that. There's some significance in it, isn't there? The embarrassment that would be attached to that kind of removal. But if they had truly understood what had happened, if they had truly come to understand who this Jesus was, then they would have taken their stand with their boy. But as it was, they didn't take their stand with the boy because they couldn't take their stand with the boy, presumably because they had not come to trust in Jesus. So the Pharisees are distanced from this great good news by their formalism, and the parents are distanced from this great good news by their fear. Oh, you may be here, and that's exactly your story. With little variations. One day your son or your daughter came into your home and said, I've discovered that Jesus is my Savior and my friend. And you said, you don't need that kind of nonsense. We brought you up in the way that you needed to be brought up. We gave you every kind of opportunity for religion. And you did. And it was good. And it was helpful. And it actually was a foundation that led the youngster to the point where they said, doing all this stuff isn't giving me forgiveness, isn't giving me peace, isn't giving me hope. And then they discovered that it wasn't in the doing of the stuff, but it was in what had been done by Jesus, that there was faith and there was grace and there was forgiveness and there was freedom. And the parents now have the same decision to make as the religious formalists. If we acknowledge that what has happened to Junior is true, then that means it needs to happen to us as well. And that may be too high a hill to climb. So I say to you, do not allow formalism to keep you from Jesus. And do not allow fear of your peer group to keep you from Jesus. See, the fear of going back to the country club and the friend saying, what happened to your boy? And for you to have to say, the same thing that's happened to me. What? You're in it as well? Yes. How did that happen? What did you do? Nothing. Well, somebody had to do something. Somebody did do something. Sit down, I'll tell you what he did. That's the story. Get out there and tell your friends. Get out there and turn Cleveland upside down with this fantastic good news. Come on.
1: 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As Alistair mentioned, it's important not to let religious formalism or fear of what others might think keep us from Jesus and help you resist these temptations, there are a couple of books we'd like to recommend to you. The first is a book called Christ and His Threefold Office. It examines the glory of Christ and how His incarnation qualified Him to mediate on behalf of every believer and prepared Him to act as prophet, priest, and king. The title of the second book is Christ Humbled Yet Exalted. This one looks at why the life, death, and ascension of Jesus is the foundation of true joy. These books are revised versions of a Puritan classic, The Fountain of Life. The author is John Flavel. He was one of the most popular preachers in the 17th century. He faced personal challenges throughout his life, and yet he maintained that he was upheld and fortified by the joy rooted in his relationship with Christ. To find out more about this two-book bundle, visit our website at truthforlife.org. I'm Bob Lapine. Thanks for studying the Bible with us. Next weekend, we'll take a closer look at why we often encounter pushback when we come to faith in Christ. The Bible teaching of Alistair Begg is furnished by Truth for Life.
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6: 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Certainly, missionary behavior is not like a good thing. We wouldn't go someplace and say, your approach to the world is incorrect. 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
6: I want to start with an idea that I think is pretty straightforward, and this really came out of a conversation I had this week. I was talking with somebody who's kind of a policy person, works in the media, and they were reminiscing about the difference in our bicentennial celebration and our celebration now. 50 years ago, we celebrated America's 200th birthday. I was not quite ready. I was getting ready to graduate from high school, so I was barely old enough to remember. But I remember that, and as we had the conversation, we reminisced. It was a very different time, a different season than the one we're in now. And I'm sure it wasn't uniform or universal, but my memory of that as a young person was we all pretty much celebrated. It wasn't a point of division. I don't remember great expressions of hate or strife or, you know, I remember some of the gatherings and the celebration. I remember the tall ships in Boston Harbor and the fireworks out over the harbor and all the artists that would say, I don't remember artists saying, I'm not celebrating. I'm not being a part of that. Well, scroll forward 50 years. We're in a very, very different place. And in fact, I think if the trend of the last 50 years were to be projected for another 50, it's hard to imagine we'd hold together. I don't know what that means, but I can tell you what I do understand from that, at least in general terms, is that there are times and seasons. And what I want to submit to you is Christ followers, the same is true. And that we have to be led by the Spirit to know how to respond to the times and the seasons in which we live. And I know that that can cause people some anxiety. There are some core values of our faith that are timeless. They're not up for review. They're not going to become out of date. They can't be declared quaint, but no longer relevant. There are some things that are simply a part of the narrative of the people of God. And I didn't bring you a complete list of that. We can do that another time if you'd prefer. But things like the sovereignty of God, the nature of sin, eternal judgment, those things don't change generationally. Not at all. You can believe him or not believe him, but you still want to be on the right side of them. It's like gravity. You know, not too long ago, we were earthbound, folks. Fastest means of land transportation available, fastest means of transportation available to a human being for hundreds and hundreds, thousands of years was a fast horse. My grandfather and Genghis Khan shared that in common. That's about all they shared in common, but they shared that. Good fast horse was important to both of them. Now, you know, we orbit the Earth and go to the moon and do all the things. Gravity's still in play. Gravity hasn't changed. We've just learned that you can suspend its impact for just a bit. Well, there's some things about God that are eternal, and they will shape your future. You can ignore them for a minute. You may find some means you think you've suspended them for a minute, but they will shape your future. I'm not suggesting those things change at all. God created us male and female. There's not 18 options now. But having said that, messages and assignments change dramatically as the Lord directs. Bear with me for a minute. I brought you some scriptures. Ephesians chapter 4 and verse 3, Paul's writing to a group of believers. He said, make every effort to keep the unity of the Spirit through the bond of peace. That's the assignment. Make every effort, do everything you can to keep the unity of the Spirit. There's one body, one Spirit, just as you were called to one hope when you were called, one Lord, one faith, one baptism, one God, one Father of all, who is over all and through all and in all. So he's establishing the point I'm trying to make, that there are some things that are not generational, they're not cultural. There are some things that bind us together as Christ followers. But then in verse 7 he said, but to each one of us grace has been given as Christ apportioned. And he goes on to say, and we're very different. We have different talents, we have different gifts, we have different abilities. There's some things that bind us together and there's some things that make us very different. Look at Daniel 2, chapter 20. I mentioned Daniel a moment ago. Daniel's a slave his whole life in Babylon. Never knows freedom. He never knows the self-autonomy. He's a servant of the Sultan. Praise be to the name of God forever and ever. Wisdom and power are his. Can you believe you could write that as a slave? Praising God and saying wisdom and power belong to the God that I serve. I will submit to God in spite of circumstances that are uncomfortable. He, God, changes times and seasons. He sets up kings and he deposes them. He gives wisdom to the wise and knowledge to the discerning. Daniel was to be executed later that day. The king had a dream and he couldn't remember it, and he was demanding an interpretation of a dream he couldn't remember. That's a tough assignment. And Daniel asked for just a bit of time to seek his God. And God showed Daniel the dream and its interpretation. And this is what Daniel said. Praise God. Praise God. He changes times and seasons. He raises up leaders and he puts leaders down. In Ecclesiastes chapter 3, a similar idea says there's a time for everything and a season for every activity under heaven. A time to be born and a time to die. A time to plant, a time to uproot, a time to kill, a time to heal. A time to tear down and a time to build. A time to weep and a time to laugh. A time to mourn, a time to dance. It goes on. Many of you know the passage. It's often quoted, it's quoted apart from Christianity. It's just kind of poetic. But it's not poetry. It's true. Now, if I was in charge, I'd white out half the times. Oh, you would too. It's more fun to celebrate births than it is deaths. Planting is more exciting than when things are uprooted. It's more fun to celebrate healing than killing. Building seems more fun than tearing down, right? But all of those things are in the present. They're all under the authority, the auspices, the unfolding plans and purposes of God. Now, I make that observation because my life experience in the middle of people of faith is this, that we prefer a consistent, unchanging path, which enables us to imagine our plans are under our authority and that our choices are supreme. We like stability so that if something is colored outside the lines, we initiated the coloring. And I don't think that's anywhere more true than amongst people of faith. We know how it's supposed to be done. Oh, come on now. We've got our own vocabulary, our own idiom set. That's not how we do it. That's not how my people believe. Well, that's not a part of Scripture that ministers to me. And on it goes. You can give us the version of those phrases that come from the tradition that you're more familiar with. That's not my style of worship. News alert, after you get out of sixth grade, we're not providing age-graded music anymore. Now he's meddling, it's ungodly. But I've found that God often asks us to follow him on a journey for his purposes. Not my familiarity, not my comfort, not my convenience. And it's this divergence of my plan and how I think things should unfold and what God is inviting me to that describes much of the challenge in being a Christ follower. Because if I'm really honest with you, I want God to bless my plan with all the power of heaven. And I'll engage his purposes when it's convenient and I'm in the mood. But I expect him jolly well to stay focused on my plan. I want angels dispatched. I want the Holy Spirit anointing. Pray for me. I know I'm weird. You don't feel that way ever. But I began to make a list. Think with me if this sounds about right. I believe God called Noah to build a boat and have a temporary zoo. God do that? Should we all do that? Is everybody going home today and build a boat and start collecting animals? I hope not. Moses delivered a revelation of the law and the character of God to an entire people. I believe God led him to do that. Should we? No. Joshua led a military campaign to help the people of God obtain their inheritance. Joshua, at the end of his life, functioned more as a general than anything else. I don't believe we're all called to that. Samuel led the 12 tribes of Israel as a judge, an itinerant overseer. No central government, no central place, no palace for certain. 12 independent tribes with the judge providing some wisdom from God. David led the tribes of Israel in a very different way. He was a king with a capital city and a palace and a standing army and a bodyguard and the whole nine yards. Both led by God. Both fully in the purposes of God. Isaiah told the king of Judah God would defeat the enemies of Israel, and he sent the Assyrians back home, minus 60,000 of them. Jeremiah told the king of Judah that the Babylonians were coming and there was nothing he could do. And both Isaiah and Jeremiah spoke under the anointing of God. Radically different messages, dramatically different messages. Jesus came, he said, to fulfill the law of Moses, not to destroy it. We get to the New Testament, we want to go, whoopee, we're free. It's not really what Jesus said. Peter was a Jewish fisherman recruited by Jesus, but in Jesus' absence went to Caesarea, which if you don't know was the heart of Roman authority in Israel, to the home of a Roman centurion to deliver the message of Jesus' redemption. They weren't allowed to sit at a dinner table with a Gentile, and Peter went into the belly of the beast, into the home of a Roman centurion, and initiated an outpouring of the Spirit of God. Paul was a Jewish scholar, a Pharisee, if you want the technical definition, and he was sent by God to the non-Jewish world and welcomed them into the kingdom of God. If you're paying any attention at all, a dramatically different set of responses to our world. It's not a consistent pattern of what it means to be a good, godly person. Godly people build boats and collect animals. Godly people write laws on stone tablets. Godly people lead military campaigns. Godly people says your enemies will never overtake you. Godly people said your enemies are going to overtake you and there's nothing you can do. Godly people say we have a message to give to people who want to know God. Godly people say we have a message to give to people who say they will never be interested in God. And everybody on the list is one of our heroes. Times and seasons. The character of God doesn't change. But the season and the truth that has to be told and the changes that need to be initiated change frequently. So it's somewhat incumbent upon us. You see, we have been co-opted by a kind of a personal faith where we've focused on ourselves. I'm going to get to know God and the rest of you can just burn. And we don't say it quite that harshly, but kind of. In fact, the current version of American evangelicalism has arrived at the point that we're not even sure evangelism is like a good thing. Certainly, missionary behavior is not like a good thing. We wouldn't go someplace and say, your approach to the world is incorrect. Let me tell you about Jesus. And if you spent much time in academia in recent decades, you've got a lot of letters after your name that you know that's inappropriate. Well, I want to suggest to you that oftentimes throughout the narrative of Scripture, across all the generations, God has led those who followed him to deliver disruptive messages.
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6: What is our appetite for leading a dangerous life? Having a dangerous faith. I'm going to bring you some definitions. I'm not encouraging violence or belligerence. 2 Corinthians chapter 11, Paul is writing. He's writing to a church, people to whom he has ministered. In fact, it's a community of faith that he has helped birth and shepherd. And he said, I've been constantly on the move. Paul was a scholar, brilliant, brilliant man, brilliant command of the Greek language. But sometimes I smile when you read Paul. You can tell that he still thinks in Hebrew. And in this passage, that seems true to me. He said, I've been constantly on the move. I have been in danger from rivers, in danger from bandits, in danger from my own countrymen, in danger from Gentiles, in danger in the city, in danger in the country, in danger at sea, and in danger from false brothers. Paul said there's seven different things that he understands are a part of his everyday life that are dangerous. Hebrew, Greek is a sophisticated language, highly nuanced in so many ways, far more technical. Hebrew is an ancient language, and it's far more coarse. There's a simplicity to it, not easy, but in Hebrew, if you want to add emphasis, you repeat something. Sometimes you'll read in the Old Testament, it'll say, listen, listening. It means listen carefully. Listen to one of those places where it seems like to me Paul's Hebrew roots are kind of shouting at us seven times. He says, danger. Danger, danger, danger, danger, danger, danger. Sometimes I kneel down in the lobby to speak to a child and they run and hide behind their parents. I said, you have taught that stranger danger thing really, really well at your house. Good stuff. But the reality, when you read that, simple stuff, it's not hard. Paul had chosen a very dangerous path and a very dangerous message. If you follow him through your New Testament, you know that. Paul endured so much physical violence in his life and ministry that he traveled with a personal physician. True story. The message which God assigned Paul angered the Jewish religious leadership and the secular authorities of the Roman world as well. There was no quarter of the world in which he lived that he didn't agitate. Anointed by God. Look in John 19. This is Jesus. The Jews have delivered him over to Pilate, the Roman governor, and Pilate's really not interested. It's a Jewish problem, and he wants them to dispose of the problem. But the Jews insisted, we have a law, and according to that law, he has to die. He's claimed to be the Son of God. When Pilate heard this, he was afraid. He doesn't want a political problem. He wants peace. He wants to maintain his professional momentum, so he doesn't want any disruptions. We all understand that. We understand it about our own selves. So Pilate hears this. He's even more afraid. He went back inside the palace and he begins to speak to Jesus. Where do you come from? But Jesus doesn't answer him. So Pilate's exasperated and he said, do you refuse to speak to me? Don't you realize that I have the power either to set you free or crucify you? Now Pilate's speaking the truth. The truth is, he knows it. I've got more political authority in this city, in this region, than anybody else. And you won't talk to me? I don't care about your silly arguments. I'm not interested in theology, but you better talk to me. Now, some of you know what Jesus had to say to him. My dad gave you that job. Chill. It's the Living Bible. You won't find that in the King James, but it's kind of close. But what I want to ask you to notice with me is that Jesus, in full obedience to God, is standing in a very, very dangerous place. Not hypothetically dangerous. Dangerous faith will challenge a secular culture. It won't bow to it. Dangerous faith will advocate for obedience to biblical directives. It won't accommodate ungodliness. You can be kind, but you can't capitulate. Dangerous faith will disrupt the momentum of ungodliness, because greater is the Spirit in you than the Spirit in the world. And dangerous faith will issue a call to a new pattern of behavior. And that's very uncomfortable, because most of us don't like change. I want to ask you a question today. We're going to work on it some more. And I know most of you are reasonably at ease with your general spiritual condition. And that's a good thing. I'm not really trying to challenge that notion. But I want to ask you, if you begin to recognize the season in which we live is going to respond, to require of us something more than a desire to just get along. It seems to me, in most respects, we've been living out a faith that is almost the exact opposite of a dangerous faith. If I look for definitions, it seems to me that we would have a different approach and a different attitude. We've tried to be kind of harmless and non-threatening. Big tent, all-encompassing. And again, I don't want you to be angry and belligerent. Start at your kitchen table. You probably care more about those people than anybody else. I hope so. We have to tell the truth. We can do it kindly. I thought about the best response for this, and I was going to give you an invitation, and No, I think that's premature. I brought you the prayer that Jesus taught us to pray. Because in the familiar words of that prayer are, I believe, are all the seeds that we need to be dangerous people of dangerous faith. People who make an impact in our world. Remember what Jesus said, our Father who's in heaven. We'll pray it together in a minute. It's an amazing prayer that he prayed. I mean, it's a whole portfolio of prayers. Let your kingdom come. Let your will be done on earth as it is in heaven. You know, we're supposed to be praying that, and if we're praying that, we're supposed to be living that out so that we don't work someplace where the will of God isn't honored. We don't recreate someplace where the will of God isn't honored without using our voice going, hey, there's a better way. There's another way. See, well, they didn't come there to hear that. No, they didn't go to hear three doors down to hear a God story either, but they got one. I'm grateful for that. Your kingdom come, your will be done. Give us this day our daily bread. God, if you don't help us, if you don't provide for us. See, we want to say, no, I'm spending my time to provide for me. When I get all the provision arranged here, then I'm going to think about God. That's not what Jesus taught us to pray. I believe God will put us in places where only he can bring the adequate provision. Doesn't mean we don't work. Doesn't mean we don't do our part. Forgive us our trespasses. We forgive those who trespass against us. Folks, we need forgiveness. We're not doing this from a platform of perfection. We're doing this from a place of tremendous humility. God has changed me. He's helping me. I'm the ultimate cracked pot. And God is making something of my life, and he'll make something of yours. Would you like to serve him? Forgive me of my trespasses. I'll forgive those. I'm not going to be mired in anger and resentment and bitterness. Folks, we can't afford to. It's a powerful prayer. Lead us not into temptation. Oh, we need to be praying that. God, help me to recognize the things that are tempting to me. Maybe not gross sins. Maybe not things that would get you disqualified from a role in the community of faith, but things that are tempting me to be less than what you're asking me to be. See, the great temptation for Noah was to not build the boat. Nobody would have said Noah was a bad man because he didn't build the boat. It wouldn't surprise me if Noah was allergic to animals. I mean, God doesn't ask us to do things that are easy. And I think it's probably a safe bet that Noah's wife was a huge fan of Noah's idea for a cruise. Lead us not into temptation. Deliver us from evil. You see, I believe God will put us in proximity of evil where we'll be saying, God, I need your deliverance. Dangerous faith. For yours is the kingdom and the glory and the power forever and ever.
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2: Josh Booth back with Bill Bullington. And hey, Bill, I seem to hear a lot about taxes when it comes to investing.
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17: Keep listening. Coming up next is Walking in the Light, a Bonds of Affliction Ministries presentation by Pastor Richard Lewis. All his subjects will have to do with marriage and the Bible. Stay tuned and be part of this important topic.

0: Good afternoon, and welcome to Walking in the Light. I'm Pastor Richard Lewis, your host of this program, and our producer and co-host and a good friend and a brother in Christ, Stiles.
1: Hey, Pastor, how are you?
0: Good. How are you doing today?
1: I'm doing all right.
0: All right. I want to thank all those that are out there that have been telling me they're holding me up in prayer and holding this program up in prayer, and I always appreciate it. So I like to mention that each week. So our program, Walking in the Light, is centered on God's design for marriage and an understanding of the Bible. I encourage you to open up your Bibles and join us in this fun and hopefully educational hour of study. God's Design for Marriage is a book that I had written and got published, maybe 4 years ago or so. And we've been kind of going through some of the high points of that and also talking about the scriptures, of course, and how important those are. So we finished up with chapter 7 of 1 Corinthians. And there was a number of major points that we hit on in chapter 7. And chapter 7 is an extremely important book as far as it goes about marriage. Of course, all the books in the Bible are important, but chapter 7 is specific about marriage. And in verse 1, it taught us that a biblical marriage is between one man and one woman. In verses 10 and 11, godly marriages are permanent unions. In verses 12 and 13, it says, as believers, we are to honor the worldly union if we can, biblically. In verses 12 and 16, we went over the union of couples in the world does not necessarily constitute a marriage in God's sight. And in verse 7, it tells us that these teachings apply to all Christians. And by verse 39 in chapter 7 of 1 Corinthians, we saw that Christians are to marry only Christians. Is that about what we covered, Stiles?
1: Sounds all right to me.
0: Yeah. So those are points that we've established, and some of those are reinforced with what we have gone over before. What is a biblical marriage? When we went over Ephesians 5. And also what is not a marriage in God's sight. And so these are points we've established with 1 Corinthians 7. So now the point is, let's see if this is substantiated in other passages of the Bible. Because as I said, all Scripture has to kind of go together like a jigsaw puzzle. And the idea of marriage is it paints that picture by putting these pieces together. So we want to see if these understandings that we've come up with matches other scriptures, or if another scripture maybe contradicts something we've come up to think that this is what it says. So we're going to go into Romans 7, but I just wanted to quote Isaiah 28:10. It says, for precept must be upon precept, precept upon precept, line upon line, line upon line, here a little and there a little. So again, that's what we're doing by looking at these other passages and making sure that it's precept upon precept. The line, what God is telling us here in the Scriptures, matches other places in the Scriptures. Because if we have a contradiction in passages, if we have two passages that seem to be talking about the same subject and they contradict each other, then we're either interpreting them one wrong or the other wrong or both of them wrong. But God's word doesn't contradict itself. So we want to make sure there's harmony in the scriptures. Is this making sense to everybody? What do you think, Stiles?
1: Yeah, absolutely. And we've talked about it a couple times already going through 1 Corinthians there, or 1 Chronicles rather there, about the different interpretations people seem to have or can take away and how dangerous it can be when you isolate scripture and not look at the full spectrum of it.
0: Yes, absolutely. So Romans 7, and we're going to cover verses only 1 through 3, it says, "Know ye not, brethren, for I speak to them that know the law, how that the law hath dominion over a man as long as he liveth." So we know Romans is written to believers. And so when he says, you know the law, how that the law hath dominion over man as long as he liveth. So what law is he talking about here?
1: He's talking about God's law.
0: Well, yes, absolutely, God's law. And the points that we've covered in 1 Corinthians 7. But specifically, we're going to see that he's talking about the law of marriage. So it's not necessarily specifically talking about the Old Testament law, what we would say is from Genesis to Malachi. But we're talking about how that law transcends into the New Testament, into the church, and how that those laws still apply to us today. So then he says in verse 2, "For a woman which hath an husband is bound by the law to her husband." So here he's getting more specific on what law he's talking about. "Bound by the law to her husband so long as he liveth. But if the husband be dead, she is loosed from the law of her husband." So here, number of things that he's pointing out here is he's showing that this is a singular tense, a woman. Again, showing one man, one woman is what God's marriages are about. So he says that the woman which hath a husband, meaning a godly marriage then, because God is identifying them as a husband and wife, is bound by the law of marriage to her husband so long as he liveth. But if the husband be dead, she is loose from the law, what marriage is, the permanency of marriage. So you've heard the saying sometimes in some of the ceremonies, till death do you part. That's what he's talking about. That's how God designed man from Adam and Eve, one man, one woman, to be united by God permanently for life, till death do you part. So then in Romans 7:3, it says, "So then, if while her husband liveth, she be married to another man, she shall be called an adulteress. But if her husband be dead, she is free from that law, so that she is no adulteress, though she be married to another man." So again, God is making it very clear how he feels about the permanency of marriage. God wants his people to take marriage very seriously. And that's what we were talking about before when we were talking about some of the topics that should be studied before planning to marry. You remember some of those?
1: I was thinking even, too, this goes back even a little bit into terminology and the meaning of words and the importance of it. We talked about adultery versus fornication, and this is a perfect example of a differentiating specificity between the two, if I can pronounce that correctly.
0: Yes. Yeah, and that's the other thing here. Now he's talking about adultery, and we talked about, and that's why I took a whole session to go over what adultery and fornication, how God defined it. If you go in some of these commentaries or you read up some of this stuff, it's just like, let's see what God defines it rather than that. And we saw very clearly that fornication is the physical relationship between a man and a woman that either one or both of them are not married. That's what God calls fornication. Adultery is the physical relationship between a man and a woman when one or both of them are married to someone else. So if an unmarried man has a physical relationship with a married woman, what would you say?
1: He's committing fornication. The married person's committing adultery.
0: There you go. So that's how God defined it. And we went through all the scriptures on fornication and adultery in the Bible and extracted the definition that way. So here, God is saying to that married person, here he's talking about to a woman here, happened to be a woman, if she goes and marries another man, if the husband that she was married to originally is still alive, then she's committing adultery. She's cheating on him, even though our society and everything talks about divorce and all these kind of different things. That's not God's plan. Now, I'm not trying to give anybody an out, but let me let you know clearly that divorce is not the unpardonable sin. All right? This kind of stuff happens. And it's terrible that it happens. And it really can affect children. It can affect that ripple effect in marriages when they get broken up. That ripple effect, I don't think people can even comprehend how much that affects other people. I mentioned children, but it also affects family members and associates and everything else. So that ripple effect is really damaging to society in general. And that's why God hates it. Now, we talk about people that, end up being married and divorced and remarried and divorced a couple of times or two, three times or something. And then they become Christians. And you go, where do I stand with God when it comes to that? Well, we're going to get into all of that and we're going to spend a whole lot of time with that. But just to say that that's not the unpardonable sin. So the thing is, God doesn't want you doing that. And that's why you need to spend some time getting to know each other before you get married. A lot of couples, all they want to test the plumbing. All they want to do is, oh, yeah, they're good in bed. There's so much more in a marriage than that. That is all important and wonderful, but there is so much more in a marriage than those kind of things. And you need to be able to be compatible in a lot of different ways. So, and that's why we went through that list of topics that should be studied before planning to marry. So here we see very clearly in Romans verse 2 substantiates what we learned in 1 Corinthians 7:2, that marriage is between one man and one woman. And then in verse 1 through 3, it's a godly marriage is our permanent unions. So that lines up with our understanding of 1 Corinthians 7. Precept upon precept, we're getting some consistency here, some uniformity here. Let's go on with some other scriptures. What we're going to get into is some of the gospel teachings, Matthew, Mark, Luke, and John, and we're going to go into Mark next. But one thing I want to remind us as you're listening here is even though your Bible divides the New and Old and New Testament, and it's Genesis to Malachi and then Matthew to the Revelation, Matthew, Mark, Luke, and John is during the Old Testament. The laws of the Old Testament apply. Jesus came to declare his kingdom. So it's the declaration of the king. Yes, and that's the gospel, meaning that it's the good news. It's coming and telling us about Jesus Christ. But while Jesus walked this earth,

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2: Passages are from and verses are from to be able to understand, you know. And I know a lot of pastors and churches will argue against reading start to finish from your Bible for just that reason, for someone who's just picking it up for the first time, is it doesn't always go in chronology. It's not always in chronological order. Right. So it can be confusing for someone for the first time digging in of, wait, how is this the law if this is the law? Doesn't this contradict that? And like we've said, the Bible doesn't contradict. It's just about understanding the context in which things are written.
3: Yes, and you talk about the chronological order, and that, I don't know why we're both tripping over that word today.
2: I'm glad it's not just me.
3: You started it. some of the books, God, let me just say this. I don't know if we've ever mentioned this on air before, so I want to do this, is God sometimes writes and gives us a review in like the first chapter, and then he gets specific in the next chapters. Okay, let me give you an example or a couple of examples. In Genesis, you read about the creation of the world. Genesis 1, right? The earth, how God formed the earth and everything. And look at, I think it's Genesis 1:18. Let me look real quick. Something I wasn't thinking about covering here, so let me dig. What I'm looking for, Stiles, is the idea when he created man. Okay, here, verse 27, 1:27, it says, "And God created man in his own image. In the image of God created he him. Male and female created he them." All right? So then it goes on, and God's doing, talking about the earth and that. But then now he's going to start telling you how he created them. And he talks about creating the man out of the dust of the earth, and then the woman out of one of the ribs of man. That's not another person. That's God did not create man and women, and now he went over as an overview, and now he goes, here's specifically how I did it. Because in chapter 5 it says Eve was the mother of all living. So there was not another group of people or race of people before Adam and Eve. And as people get confused with that, I've heard people argue about that. So God, when God writes this, and what you were saying, Stiles, about, you know, we need to basically rightly divide the word of truth and understand how it was written. So you say, well, can you prove that in someplace else? Can you really substantiate, does God write that? He actually, there's two other places I know about, and maybe there's other places that are in the scriptures that I haven't come across. But the other place is in the book of Daniel. Let me get over to the book of Daniel. Come here, Daniel. There we are. In the book of Daniel, in the first chapter, it talks about the Babylonian king Nebuchadnezzar taking over Israel and bringing people into captivity. And it introduces Daniel to you. And it's telling us

This is the last verse of Daniel 1. It says, "And Daniel continued even unto the first year of King Cyrus." So it talked about Nebuchadnezzar and some other kings in chapter 1. And then it says, "And Daniel continued even unto the first year of King Cyrus." Okay? Then chapter 2 starts out, "And in the second year of the reign of Nebuchadnezzar," Nebuchadnezzar dreamed a dream. Now, is this a different Nebuchadnezzar that was in chapter 1? Nobody, I don't think, anyone would think that that's a different Nebuchadnezzar. But it's the chapter 1 ended with him living through King Cyrus. So Nebuchadnezzar was long dead by then. Yet nobody says, "Oh well, there's two Nebuchadnezzars, that's a different." No. Well, that's the same thing with Genesis, with mankind. And I won't go to it, but there's the situation in the book of the Revelation where God goes through and gives us the certain happenings in the book of the Revelation, and then he starts over and goes over some of these things again in a different perspective, yet all he's doing is repeating it. He's going over it again. So that's we need to rightly divide the word, and we need to be able to understand what's that saying. So what I want to do is I want to go into Mark, but we're going to take a quick break, and then we're going to go into Mark, and we're going to cover from Mark chapter 10, verse 1 through 12. I need a break, I guess.

Hey folks, Style here, and I wanted to take a brief moment to tell you about Pastor Lewis's books that he's been using for this teaching. The main book, God's Design for Marriage, is almost 300 pages and covers in detail what God says about marriage and clarifies many of the important questions people have on the subject. The companion book, titled Wedding Planner and Counseling, was written to present the material in a teaching format for after you've read God's Design for Marriage. And these books can be used in a variety of ways. It can be utilized by a couple who's planning to get married to help them understand what marriage is truly all about. The book can serve as a guide for a counselor who works with couples who are planning to get married. And these books are great for any adult to teach the young person in their life about marriage before their hormones kick in and give them a foundation to build their futures on, which makes this especially great for grandparents. God's Design for Marriage is available from Bonds of Affliction Ministries for a donation of $50 or more. The Wedding Planner and Counseling book can also be obtained for an additional $25 donation. 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

0: Okay, we're back, and we're looking at Mark 10, verses 1 through 12. And Mark 10, here we have some religious leaders, some Jewish religious leaders, are coming to Jesus, and their desire is to entrap him with his words. They're going to try to ask him some questions that might be able to have him either contradict some of the religious teachings or blaspheme, as they think they're going to accomplish with him. So it's verse 1 says, "And he arose from thence and cometh into the coasts of Judea by the further side of Jordan, and the people resorted unto him again, and as he was wrought, he taught them again." That word "want," as he was wont, that I said "wrought," but it's "want," W-O-N-T. That's the idea of custom or familiar with. I'm misspoke there. Verse 2, "And the Pharisees came to him and asked him, 'Is it lawful for a man to put away his wife?'" And as scripture says, "tempting him." Why would they have brought that up? What do you think, Stiles?
1: You're referring to the tempting him portion?
0: Well, not necessarily.
1: Just in general.
0: Just in general, why they're asking him, is it lawful to for a man to put away his wife?
1: Well, naturally, we, per our discussion through this series, we know the answer to that, because it's not. But like you said, this is their attempt for him to contradict or go back or deviate from teachings.
0: Yeah, and you know, when we think about it, marriage is a kind of a emotional subject. It's somewhat touchy with some people, especially if they've gone through a breakup or marriage and remarriage and stuff like that. A lot of people, you know, shirk away from discussing it, and that. So they figure, let's get one of these real emotional subjects in here and see what we can trap him with. And so they're getting into this divorce situation. And so in verse 3 it says, "And he answered and said unto them, 'What did Moses command you?'" I like the way Jesus handles questions. You know, we could learn a lot by just studying the way Jesus handles questions. You know, he doesn't write out answer them. Sometimes he asks a question with a question. Sometimes he's slow to speak. We could learn a lot from that, couldn't we? So many times we open up our mouth and put our foot in there. And so here he's saying, he comes back and he asks them with a question. And they said, "Moses suffered to write a bill of divorcement and to put her away." So what they are answering is what Moses had granted them in Deuteronomy 24. Deuteronomy 24, 1 through 5 tells us about that they were able to do a bill of divorcement. "And Jesus answered and said to them," here he goes, here he's telling them right out, "for the hardness of your heart, he wrote you this precept." So he's saying, you know, because you're hard-hearted. What would be hard-hearted mean? What do you think hard-hearted would mean?
1: Well, they're set in their ways. They're refusing to acknowledge or accept the word of God specifically.
0: Okay, yeah. And they're referred to so many times in the scripture as stiff-necked, right?
1: Absolutely.
0: So also, people are hard-hearted when they're not being compassionate with somebody. When they're not showing love for somebody, they end up being hard-hearted. You know, some a wife might call her husband hard-hearted when you're considering this, or you're being hard-hearted with the children. What, you know? So that's not, you know, you're not giving, considering what they're going through or something. So Jesus answered and said unto them, for the hardness of your heart, he wrote these precepts. But, verse 6, but from the beginning of the creation, God made them male and female. So where does he go when he's talking about marriage? Right back to who?
1: Male and female.
0: Male and female, Adam and Eve, the very first marriage. And then in verse 10 and 7 and 8, he says, for this cause shall a man leave his father and his mother and shall cleave to his wife, and they twain shall be one flesh. So then they are no more twain, but one flesh. So here he's quoting Genesis 2:24, and we talked about that when we went through what God considers a godly marriage, and when we studied Ephesians 5, and we saw that same verse was from Genesis 2:24. It was found here in Mark. It was also found in Matthew, but not giving us the what reason for it or the therefore, but for this cause. But what did we do? We had to go all the way to Ephesians 5, verses 21 through 33, to find the cause of what the cause is, what the reason for marriage is. So Jesus is, they're coming back, and they're talking about Deuteronomy and Moses. He takes them all the way back to Genesis, all the way back to the beginning. And he quotes verse for verse back to Genesis 2:24. So then in verse 9, he says, what therefore God hath joined together, let not man put asunder. Have you ever heard that in a marriage vow?
1: I may have heard that in a marriage vow.
0: Yeah. And, you know, you notice a lot of times if you've sat through a marriage ceremony or something, a lot of times somebody's working off of a piece of paper or a book that's not really right from the Bible, because the vows are not in the Bible in that sense, but they're assembled by taking verses like this and putting them together to get the thought of what the commitment that the husband and wife are getting into. So then he says, verse 10, he says, and in the house, his disciples ask him again this of the same manner. So here, his disciples, and this would, when it says the disciples, it could be the apostles, the 12, because they are, you know, they're disciples. Everyone that is a follower of Christ is a disciple. The apostles had a special job to do, and they were identified as apostles. They still were disciples. So now he says that the disciples ask him the same manner. And he said unto them, this is 11 and 12 in Mark 10, whosoever shall put away his wife and marry another committeth adultery against her. And if a woman shall put away her husband and be married to another, she committeth adultery. Kind of sounds like Romans that we just read, doesn't it?
1: Sounds vaguely familiar.
0: Vaguely familiar. Precept upon precept. My goodness, can these puzzle pieces be put together? Extraordinary what God does. You know, what's the scripture? Study to show yourself approved unto God. This is the studying of it. So again, we're picking up the permanency of marriage, and we're back into adultery and fornication, the definition. And that's why I have in my book, I have a whole chapter on getting the definition for those two words. I've had people kind of criticize that. Well, yeah, what would you spend a whole chapter on trying to understand fornication and adultery? Just give them the definition. No, let them extract the definition from the scriptures, and then it becomes theirs. It's not mine. It's God's. God is giving us that definition. And that permanency of marriage, I talked about, I got a book here that is on poems, and I wrote this some time ago. It's called The Mystery of One. When two are united at God's command, the heavens shout with their angel band. The husband and wife have turned into one because of the order of his holy son. We're told it is a mystery to make two into one, but once you have felt it, you know you have won. The heart-yearning depth of a love so dear can never be explained to the world so near. The closeness that they feel and know it is true can never be told to the one so blue. Yes, the mystery of one is unraveled for those who understand his word and are called as the chose. So, dear friend, if you can ever capture such a zest, grasp onto it and forsake all the rest. That was a mystery of one. So that's so true in the sense of what God has said in over and over again here in the scriptures. And we're running into it in a number of places, and we talked about it in Ephesians.
1: You know, it's so serendipitous that we're covering the subject matter today. You know, this morning, for some reason, it was on my mind, and I had no idea why. I was driving to town and thinking about Bible versions, and not just versions, but some other books and scriptures that certain denominations will often lump in with the Bible into their teachings. And I was thinking about the fact that the Bible doesn't contradict itself, and scripture relies on scripture. And one thing that'll always be true is, when you look at these verses and you look at these passages, these ones that have been added by other denominations or books or anything they've considered scripture that isn't, it doesn't rely on anything else in the Bible. They're not backed or referenced again, and they seemingly exist in of themselves. Easy for me to say. And it's contradictory to what we find in true biblical scripture. Scripture relies upon itself. It doesn't contradict, it reinforces.
0: Yes, and that's, I think that's what I'm trying to show here, is that if you're understanding it properly, if you're dividing it correctly, then it has to mesh together. It has to fit like the cover of my book is a picture of a jigsaw puzzle, and it has scriptural citations on all the pieces. And so as we put those pieces together, we're forming a picture that God has painted for us.
1: I think it's important, too, to mention that for someone who's growing in faith or actively learning and in reading, that doesn't mean you shouldn't be or you can't be confused at parts or have questions. That's natural and normal. But that should be your reference or your motivation to dive deeper and figure those answers out.
0: Yes, absolutely. Yeah, absolutely. Don't be afraid to dig in and explore and question. You know, and let me let you know very clearly, I don't, and there is nobody else that knows all the answers. They don't know the whole Bible, and I don't care what they tell you or tell you how much they are never wrong. Nobody's always right. And the Bible, you'll never conquer. There's 66 books in the Bible, And some of these people that tell me, have you read the book of, Judith or Asher or this and that? I says, I'm still working on the 66 books, you know. When I have those totally understood, then I'll worry about some of these questionable books that aren't even in the Bible.
1: And it's always such a funny stance to hear when someone says, well, I know because it's in the Bible. It's right there. So, of course, I'm 100% certain. I read it. Well, that's great, but so did the church down the street. That's a different denomination. They're going to tell me something different. To the next one.
0: Yeah.
1: I'm not doubting you've read it and that you believe you have your understanding of it. But again, like you said, no one's 100% accurate. No one can be 100% certain because we are flawed beings. We're imperfect.
0: Yeah, and you know, I've read the Bible over and over again. When my wife and I, we got saved, what we decided to do was to read through the Bible, and we took our Bibles and we counted how many pages, looked at how many pages there were in the Bible. We divided that by 365, and we read, and I think it was like 4.5 pages a day. That's all you have to do, and with consistency. And we read through the whole Bible in a year. And then the next year you do it again. So I've read through the Bible over 50 times. But even if I've read the Bible that many times, I don't know everything. And I don't, you know, you're never going to know everything. So to think somebody has conquered the Bible because they've read it a few times or studied it or play with some of these foreign languages.
1: Also, what a scary thought, you know, to have that someone could think that they've mastered or conquered or fully comprehend every aspect of the Bible. Because then what I'm led to believe is then you're not actively reading or researching or meditating or praying on more. You're not striving for more. And I don't see anywhere in scripture where it tells us to reach a point and stop. It always tells us to continue growing.
0: Yes. And I hope we're continuing growing. I pray about that. I want to know more, and I never want to be satisfied with where I'm at. And I've written, over 100 articles, and I've published 12 books, but that, I'm always going back to some of the articles, and I sometimes even looking at some of the books to make sure what I taught was right. I don't want to teach error. I don't want to ever, you know, I pray to God I don't do that. And I'm always, you know, sometimes I look at some of even my old sermons that I preached, and I go, well, that wasn't wrong, but it was kind of a weak sermon. Okay, that I can live with. But what I can't live with is I don't want to teach an error. If, you know, I pray to God I don't. But if I have, I ask God to forgive me of that. But so what we have to do is constantly study. We constantly try to learn and listen to other people. You know, that's the other thing. There's a gentleman I've been studying with recently, and he sent me some YouTubes and talking about a particular subject. I won't get into it in detail, but the idea is that I'm willing to listen. You know, I have an opinion or a studied opinion, I guess you would say, on that particular subject, and I feel pretty strong about it, but I'm willing to listen to what he says and the scriptures that he's presenting to me. I could be wrong. Or I could be weak in my understanding of whatever I'm understanding. So please, for everybody out there, don't get to the point where you become haughty with your understanding.
1: I would even argue at that point, you know, if someone's making those claims or giving that position, I would make the argument that they have a hardened heart at that point.
0: Yeah, exactly. Hard-hearted, And that what we were talking about, hard-hearted, meaning no compassion for something, so for other people. You know, we need to be able to listen to and ask and talk to other people. Let me give you a quick example of that. We teach a Bible studies in senior care centers, and we go to 7 a week. And when we put our songbook together, on the back of our songbook, we have a prayer of salvation. And we put it all together. We wrote that out, and we were pretty pleased with it. It's 4 paragraphs. And I was reading it, part of my team would be reading it to the group every week. One of the people that came from the senior care center, a participant, he's in there, and he's rolling out with his wheelchair after one of the sessions. And he says, you know that prayer that you read to us? He says, why don't you let us read it? Now, I could have been stiff-necked and, well, that we wrote that. I'm reading it. You know, we're that's what we do. Don't tell me about my, you know. But I said, you know what? That's a great idea. Well, we started doing that. And you know what? The people are arguing over who's going to read what. I want to read. You know, it was such a great idea. If I was hard-hearted, stiff-necked, I couldn't take any correction, I wouldn't have listened to that man. And thank God for him. And he got us going where the people are enjoying it even more. So what we covered in Mark 10, in verse 6, it shows us a biblical marriage between one man and one woman, just as Romans 7:2 and 1 Corinthians 7:2. And also in verse 9 of Mark 10:9, the marriage is a permanent union. That was shown us in Romans 7, verses 1 through 3, and 1 Corinthians 7, 10 through 11. So again, we're finding out that these passages are matching. We're going to cover Matthew 19 and Proverbs 31 in our next time we have together. But I want to thank you all for listening to Walking in the Light and encourage you to tune in next Saturday, same time, same channel. And remember what 2 Chronicles 7:14 tells us, if my people, which are called by my name, shall humble themselves and pray and seek my face and turn from their wicked ways, then will I hear from heaven and I will forgive their sins and I will heal their land. James 4:8a says, draw nigh unto God and he will draw nigh unto you. The focus has always been on our relationship with Almighty God and walking in his light. Until next time, may Jesus Christ touch your hearts and bless you all.

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0: Hey folks, Style here, and I wanted to take a brief moment to tell you about Pastor Lewis's books that he's been using for this teaching. The main book, God's Design for Marriage, is almost 300 pages and covers in detail what God says about marriage and clarifies many of the important questions people have on the subject. The companion book, titled Wedding Planner and Counseling, was written to present the material in a teaching format for after you've read God's Design for Marriage. And these books can be used in a variety of ways. It can be utilized by a couple who's planning to get married to help them understand what marriage is truly all about. The book can serve as a guide for a counselor who works with couples who are planning to get married. And these books are great for any adult to teach the young person in their life about marriage before their hormones kick in and give them a foundation to build their futures on, which makes this especially great for grandparents. 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
13: 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What's most relevant is the dementia and the brain aneurysm stuff that no one is talking about, and no one is answering that question.
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14: With SRN News, I'm Bob New in Washington. The battle is intensifying over the Strait of Hormuz.
15: Video from U.S. Central Command showing the launching of strikes and warplanes taking off, aimed at infrastructure and military targets in Iran. U.S. Central Command saying they were the seventh straight night of strikes. The most significant damage was in Kuwait, where sirens sounded. Kuwaiti authorities say Iran struck a water desalination plant and an oil facility, injuring several people. Iraq says it shot down attack drones, and Jordan's state-run Petra News Agency says the kingdom's air defense system downed Iranian missiles. I'm Donna Water.
14: Also at SRNnews.com, smoke from those Canadian wildfires are still severely impacting the U.S. We get a closer look from correspondent Laura Winters.
16: 20 states in Washington, D.C. impacted by the smoke pouring down from Canada as a result of the massive wildfires. People are urged to stay indoors, especially folks with health conditions like asthma. A big concern in East Rutherford, New Jersey at MetLife Stadium, which has been covered in the haze. That's where the World Cup soccer finals are scheduled to take place on Sunday, the final matchup between Argentina and Spain at 3 o'clock Eastern.
14: Barbara Glickenstein is a 72-year-old MERS, a nurse living in New York City. She says she's only going outside in rare cases these days.
17: I'm healthy, but I know what air particles do to the body, and I wish more people were wearing masks and little babies and children were inside.
14: And the experts warn that smoke also harms pregnant women, increasing the risk of premature births and even low-weight babies, some who could have breathing problems when they're born and for the rest of their lives, according to doctors. Then there are long-term health care risks for those with pre-existing conditions. More at SRN.
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0: 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Cheers.
1: Cheers. Hey, Chris, what's going on, man?
2: Oh, not much. Just enjoying this beautiful day.
1: Yeah, it's beautiful. It's been beautiful. There was been some real classic summer days, like not too hot. But there's been some barn burners for sure, but yesterday was perfect, I think, for summer.
2: Yes, especially if you sat out on your porch, which I definitely did, just enjoying the day, absolutely beautiful. And then we had that cool breeze coming in.
1: Perfect. Yeah, it's supposed to really cook up this week, though, real hot.
2: Yeah, I saw 90-degree temperatures when I was looking ahead. Oof.
1: So how about Lindsey Graham? Wow.
2: Yeah, that was definitely, I just saw that.
1: That's sad, man. Somebody, he's that young, just... Do they know what happened to him?
2: I have not gotten all the details. I've been too busy.
1: No. The one doctor said that it probably a heart attack. You know, the last time I saw him, he didn't look well. You know, I mean, those guys get tired like we do, but...
2: It ages you a lot quicker.
1: Yeah, especially what they do. They have so much pressure on them. They get so many death threats and... The craziness. It's really hard to believe how some of these people want to do that for a living because it's brutal. And, I have some, you know, my Facebook pages are pretty well watched, I should say. I've like, between them all, there's 20, 30, 40,000 people that follow my Facebook pages. And if you say one wrong thing, it's like, whoa. I mean, it is brutal. And I can't imagine what those guys get, you know?
2: Yeah, it's pretty... It could definitely be stressful. I could definitely see... I could definitely see taking its toll on me. I mean, I have a very modest following. And it's not... People do jump on you. They're like piranha the minute they smell blood in the water. So
1: yeah, you know, and it's like, and then, you know, it's not even them. It's like they have to worry about their family, their kids, their grandchildren.
2: Yes.
1: You know, these people are walking around in society and some lunatic comes up, you know, and comes out. I mean, sometimes I think about that for myself, but it's like, I mean, I'm not worried about myself. I'm worried about other people around me. And... You just basically, they want everybody just to like say yes, yes, okay, okay. And it's like, I just can't do it. Anyway, so today's program is going to be an interesting one. Time is flying. I did this composer like 2.5 years ago. He's one of my favorite composers, and I like to do something about him every year. I change up the music and different things about the stories that I tell. His name is John Sibelius, and last time I did him was like 2.5 years ago. That's just hard for me to believe. That was like yesterday, it seems like. But if you've never heard of Sibelius, I mean, you've probably heard about the computer program Sibelius. Have you?
2: No, yeah. Actually.
1: it's a cool music audio system, computer-wise. And, but Sibelius was probably one of the great geniuses. Such a definite sound of Norway, Sweden, that whole area. He just brought that whole sound out. So it's kind of cool. So stick around and you'll hear some of the greatest music you've ever heard and a tremendous story that goes with it. You're listening to Turning You On to Classical Music with me, Dennis Lewin.

Johann Julius Christian Sibelius, or Jean, was born the second child after his sister Linda on December the 8th of 1865 in Hämeenlinna, Finland, to Christian and Maria Sibelius. And as far as his first name was concerned, to his family he was known as Jan, which was a namesake given in honor of his father's brother, who had been a captain of a merchant ship. And aside from changing his first name from time to time during his childhood between Johann Julius and Christian, in his teenage years, Sibelius began to use visiting cards that he found in his late uncle Jan's estate, which read fashionably in French, Jean, instead of Jan, which Sibelius eventually adopted.

As far as his mother, she was a stay-at-home mom, and his father was the city medical officer and physician for the Hamanlina Sniper Battalion. And at the age of 3, tragically, a terrible typhoid epidemic broke out, which took the life of Sibelius's father, who Sibelius remembered only as a cigar-scented man who would hug him from time to time and who would show him a picture book containing the image of a white swan. And after his father's death, the family was left in terrible financial trouble after a huge amount of money was taken for funeral costs and for the payback of debts that Dr. Sibelius guaranteed for some down-and-out friends. And with that dilemma, the Sibeliuses had to move in with Maria's mother, Katerina, because Jean's mother's pension was not enough to cover the cost of raising her family.

It was at a very young age that Sibelius was drawn to all genres of art, including painting, literature, and of course music. And it was at the age of 4 or 5 that he began to experiment with the piano after crawling around on the floor listening to his mother play. And it was also during that time that, aside from spending the summers with his paternal grandmother and Aunt Evelina, Sibelius was taken to several concerts where he would make huge vocal comments about the music during the performances. And as far as his general education, in the year of 1872, he began his studies at a Swedish preparatory school. And during that beginning guidance, he was a very difficult child to deal with. And it was quite often that his teacher would encage him under her desk to prevent him from getting into any more trouble than he was already in.

the age of 7, Sibelius began piano lessons with his Aunt Julia, who would actually hit him with a knitting needle every time that he would make a mistake. And with that strict environment, the child began to rebel, and he musically refused to learn the basics of Bach and Mozart, and he only improvised on themes that he liked or wrote. But his aunt didn't give up so easily, and after some time, Sibelius became an adequate pianist with some ability to sight read. And at the age of 10, his first real composition took form, called Drops of Water, or Water Drops for Violin and Cello.

Because Sibelius's mother's native tongue was Swedish, during that time in Finland, a child was not able to graduate from the very prestigious Normal Lyceum unless they were educated in the Finnish style. So to set him in the right direction, Sibelius was enrolled into Lucina Hegman's finishing school. And at the age of 11, he moved on to the Hämeenlinna Normal Lyceum, which could have been the greatest gift that he ever received. Because by learning the native tongue, he was able to embrace his country's national epic tales that were embodied in the writings of the Kalevala, which also gave him a new respect for the nature of Finland, which he would later on paint into his musical works. But again, even with that new proud influence, Sibelius was not the ideal student, and several of his classmates stated that it was very difficult for the very shy Jean to sit still in class and learn subjects that he had absolutely no interest in. And usually, he would sit with his head in hands, unaware of what was going on around him. Here, one of his teachers is quoted, "Again, Sibelius is in a different world.

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1: That piece of music is probably one of the coolest pieces of music ever written. It's called Valse Triste. And it was Eugene Ormandy and the Philadelphia Orchestra performing it by Jean Sibelius. It's almost like you're kind of like floating and winding down a hill, you know what I mean? And then you kind of stop, and then it starts back up again. It's amazing. Amazing piece of music. That's, of course, what I just said was Valse Triste by Sibelius. You're listening to Turning You On to Classical Music with me, Dennis Lewin, on AM 1420 WHK, The Answer. Time to put out a question. This question is going to be for a $25 gift certificate to a new restaurant at Legacy Village in Lyndhurst. The place is tremendous. It's like really doing well, too. It's a Greek restaurant. It leans Greek. It's called Evu. E-V-O-O, extra virgin olive oil. It's a pretty cool name, isn't it, Chris?
2: I actually have a computer called Evu.
1: Do you really?
2: Yeah.
1: Extra virgin olive oil. Their hummus is to die for. And they have this dish called lemon shrimp over rice. It's kind of made with a garlicky sauce. They have incredible salmon. They have souvlaki. They have saganaki, the cheese that you light on fire and stuff. That is like so good. Do you like that?
2: That sounds really cool. I've had Greek food before, but not that specifically.

0: It's this cheese, and they put lemon on it, and they light it on fire, and then they put it out, and it's just, it melts in your mouth. And then they have everything. They have the grape rolls, and they have soups and everything. It's a great place. It's called Evu's. This is for a $25 gift certificate for Evu if you can get it. Now listen to this. I bet you do not know what this is. By the way, the phone number is 216-901-0945. That's 216-901-0945. What is the button on top of a baseball cap called? There is a name for it. Do you know what that is?
1: Oh, you're talking about that. Okay, I think I know what you're talking about.
0: Yeah, the top of a baseball cap, there's a button up there. It has a name. I never knew that before. Here are your options. It's either a squatchy, a collywobble, or a flibber gibbet. Have you ever heard of any of those?
1: Those sound like a lot of Dr. Seuss words.
0: It's either a squatchy, a collywobble, or a flibber gibbet. The number here is 216-901-0945. This is for a $25 gift certificate to Evu, the newest, greatest place at Legacy Village. What is the button on top of a baseball cap called? It's either called a squatchy, a collywobble, or a flibber gibbet. 216-901-0945. We'll be back.
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0: Okay, Stu, where are you calling from, Stu?
4: I'm in Parma.
0: How you doing?
4: Oh, it's a sunny day, and we need to be grateful for all the blessings.
0: Yeah, it's a beautiful day, beautiful day. So anyway, what is the name of that button on top of a baseball cap? Do you know?
4: I think it's called, and this is a throwback to a lyric from the Sound of Music, from the song "How Do You Solve a Problem Like Maria?" one of the lyric lines that I had thought was a Dr. Seuss word was they're trying to solve what Maria is in terms of the disciplinary or learning challenge while she was in a convent. And the lyric line goes, how do you solve a problem like Maria? Is something or other, a clown? And one of the options was, is she a flibberty gibbet?
0: Oh, that's not it, though.
4: That's not it?
0: No, take one more guess at it, though. Because with your story, I'll give you one more shot. It's either a squatchy or a collywobble.
4: Okay, well, the coin flip says it's a collywobble.
0: It's not.
4: It's not.
0: No, it's not. So, of course, it's a squatchy.
4: Evidently. That name, I would never have guessed that. Isn't that weird? Yeah. I would have thought the Baseball Players Association would have been above something like a squatchy.
0: Yeah, it's called a squatchy. And there's a guy, forget his name, he names things that no, there are no names for, something like that, you know, or whatever. So he gave that 1981, he gave the, that button, he called it a Squatchy. So now well, you know. Now you know the rest of the story.
4: I thank you. Thank you, Paul Harvey. But I would never have guessed that. I thought that was the throwaway option. There's always one that one or two that are close, and one is one option is a I would have called that the waste option. But okay. Well,
0: good try, and nice talking to you. Have a great day. Yeah. A Squatchy, Chris. That's what it is. The button on top of a baseball cap.
1: I was convinced it was Collie Wobble.
0: Everybody will be talking about that for the next day. Probably not. Anyway, don't forget about the Bill Cap Piano Company. 216-541-6078. That's 216-541-6078. Everything and anything that you want to do with a piano. It's not piano. You know that? Eunice Potus, the great late Eunice Potus, God rest her soul, she was such a wonderful woman and a tremendous piano player. Oh, jeez. I was interviewing her once and I kept saying, piano, piano. She goes, no, Dennis, it's piano. Because in Italian, piano and forte. Forte is loud, piano is soft. So the Bill Cap Piano Company... Go there. They do everything when it comes to a piano. It's talking everything. Brand new, used, they fix them. They tune them. They move them. Everything. They have Hammond organs. They have electrics. They have everything. The Bill Cap Piano Company. 216-541-6078. Let's get back to Sibelius.

It was also during that period that Sibelius began to detach himself from the piano and become infatuated with the violin. And after being given a violin by his uncle at the age of 15, he began to seek a serious teacher who would be Gustav Lavander. And from that point on, Sibelius totally dedicated himself on becoming a virtuoso violinist. And during that period, aside from spending many hours in the library seeking out all works that he was interested in, he continued with his experimentation in composition. And during that period, aside from a few other chamber works, he produced a trio and a piano quartet.

After Sibelius graduated from the Lyceum, he, his mother, and his sister moved to Helsinki, leaving his youngest brother Christian behind to be raised by his grandmother and aunts until his education was completed. And after arriving, Sibelius enrolled into the Helsinki Academy to study the law. But his passion for music at that point was so deep, he neglected his legal studies. And after a year or so, his mother gave him her blessing to study music full-time. And soon, he enrolled at the Helsinki School of Music, where Sibelius was taught by some pretty serious teachers. And after a while, he began giving public performances, which included a performance of the Mendelssohn Violin Concerto, which unfortunately received a terrible review from the critic Richard Felton Sr., who said that Sibelius's tone should be compared to thin ice, and that his tone was too harsh. And even though he continued to perform in orchestras and chamber ensembles, as far as becoming that lead man virtuoso, that concert was as far as he went.

In the autumn of that same year, two monumental occurrences would happen in the life of Jean Sibelius. First, the Institute was very fortunate to attain a brilliant young piano teacher by the name of Ferruccio Busoni, who had encouraged Sibelius to carry on with his compositions. And the second was when Sibelius met two composer students at the Helsinki Institute by the names of Amaz Järnefelt, who would later on become Sibelius's brother-in-law, and Adolf Paul, who described Sibelius as, quote, a man who was really not living his life here on earth, who lived his life in the clouds, and who would come up with the most bizarre and original ideas. And during that early time together, the three named their clique after Busoni's dog, Lesko, probably due to the fact that they were around Busoni constantly at his apartment and at many of the cafes in Helsinki. And if his two newest friends didn't keep his mind stimulated, it was also during that period that Jean Sibelius met another conductor-composer by the name of Robert Kyanis, who would later on become a serious advocate for Sibelius's music.

In the next year of 1889, two more important incidents would occur in the life of Jean Sibelius. The first of this pair happened during a chamber music rehearsal when a girl by the name of Ino Yernefeld showed up to hear her brother Amaz play. And after Sibelius hit a bad note during the work, he stood up and apologized to his sister for the mistake. And after their eyes met, the two made a serious inner connection, which would turn into a relationship that would take time to develop. The second occurrence is when Sibelius was given 2,000 marks to carry on with his studies in Berlin. And after arriving, Sibelius began an intense study schedule with composer and arranger Albert Becker, which lasted 1 year. And after he was finished, Sibelius traveled home for a short time, and during that period, he proposed to Ino. And after she accepted the offer, Sibelius headed for Vienna for more studies.

0: The following is a previously aired broadcast.
1: I like the way you march in there. That was pretty cool. I didn't know you were on a marching band.
2: I wasn't. I'm just a gifted amateur.
1: That was the march from the Corelia Suite Opus 11 by Jean Sibelius, and it was Kenneth Schermerhorn and the Slavic Radio Symphony Orchestra. It sounded like when he, you know, because the story says he's going to the city, and what sounds like city music, you know what I mean? You're, the hustle and bustle of the city.
2: Definitely very parade feel to it.
1: So are there any good movies that came out, like, recently that you know of?
2: Recently? Oh, goodness. I've heard good things about the movie Obsession, which I doubt is what calls for this kind of music.
1: Is that the movie with Steven Spielberg?
2: I don't... Oh, you're thinking of Disclosure. Disclosure.
1: Yeah, I don't think that did too good.
2: No, I've heard people panning it.
1: Yeah, I mean, that's. It seems like, I don't know, but you know, he made some great movies, but it seems his last two or three movies, are he just doesn't have it anymore like he did.
2: You run out of your mojo eventually. It just happens.
1: Yeah, I mean, he has those same kind of, I mean, like you said, most people have these things and they just, you can't keep on doing, what did he say, what did Aaron Copland say, can't keep on doing what you've always been doing and get away with it. That's a great saying by Mr. Copland.
2: Definitely true.
1: I mean, Spielberg's a genius, but I mean, you gotta, you know, it's hard to change. I mean, I'm like that too. I don't want to change anything.
2: Right.
1: Who wants change? Not me. Maybe like some things. But you ever like walk in a restaurant or going somewhere and you're like, can I have this? And they're like, well, we don't have that anymore.
2: Yes.
1: Why?
2: Actually, yeah.
1: You know?
2: You have to have the thing I love.
1: Yeah. All right, let's put out a question. It was for the beef. Now I'm going to do a double whammy here because the gentleman did not get it before. So it's going to be a double whammy for this one. You'll be able to get a $25 gift certificate to Evu Extra Virgin Olive Oil at Legacy Village, the greatest restaurant. You'll love it. 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And you're also going to win a $25 gift certificate to Valenti's Ristorante in Broadview Heights. Tremendous old-school Italian. 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They have a great bar. They have a beautiful patio. It's beautiful. You'll love it. And they're such nice people. So you'll get a $25 gift certificate to Valenti's and a $25 gift certificate to Evu. Electric. Extra virgin olive oil. The number here is 216-901-0945. Who was supposed to play the role of Michael Corleone? Corleone. Is it Corleone or Corleone? In Godfather. It was not supposed to be Al Pacino. Matter of fact, they had the hardest time keeping him in that movie, if you ever saw the series called The Offer. It's either Burt Reynolds, Jack Nicholson, or Ryan O'Neill. One of those guys was supposed to play Michael Corleone in Godfather. Who was it? 216-901-0945. Again, this is for two gift certificates. One to Evu for $25 and one to Valenti's for $25. Who was supposed to play the role of Michael Corleone? Michael Corleone, is it Corleone? I should know this. I know this movie better than anybody. It's either Burt Reynolds, Jack Nicholson, or Ryan O'Neill. 216.
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13: News this hour at Town Hall. I'm Bob Agnew in Washington. The battle is intensifying over the Strait of Hormuz.
14: Video from U.S. Central Command showing the launching of strikes and warplanes taking off, aimed at infrastructure and military targets in Iran. U.S. Central Command saying they were the seventh straight night of strikes. The most significant damage was in Kuwait, where sirens sounded. Kuwaiti authorities say Iran struck a water desalination plant and an oil facility, injuring several people. Iraq says it shot down attack drones, and Jordan's state-run Petra News Agency says the kingdom's air defense system downed Iranian missiles. I'm Donna Water.
13: Smoke from the Canadian wildfire severely impacting the U.S. Correspondent Laura Winters has a closer look.
15: 20 states in Washington, D.C. impacted by the smoke pouring down from Canada as a result of the massive wildfires. People are urged to stay indoors, especially folks with health conditions like asthma. A big concern in East Rutherford, New Jersey at MetLife Stadium, which has been covered in the haze. That's where the World Cup soccer finals are scheduled to take place on Sunday, the final matchup between Argentina and Spain at 3 o'clock Eastern.
13: Federal health officials, meanwhile, are warning that smoke can be very harmful to pregnant women, increasing the risk of premature births, among other possible problems. At a reception with President Trump on Friday, FIFA President Gianni Infantino said the World Cup tournament has achieved one of its biggest missions of bringing people together.
16: Everyone enjoying the game with happiness, with joy, with peace, and the American dream, Mr. President, came to reality. We united the world.
13: The FIFA president meeting yesterday with President Trump. 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
13: Officials now believe a bird strike may have brought down a New York City helicopter in 2025.
18: The National Transportation Safety Board says evidence and witness reports suggest that a sightseeing helicopter that crashed into the Hudson River last year struck several birds before plummeting into the river, killing a Siemens business CEO from Spain, his family, and the pilot. The helicopter took off from a downtown heliport, flying north along the Manhattan skyline before heading towards the Statue of Liberty. Less than 18 minutes into the flight, parts of the aircraft were seen tumbling into the water. I'm Lisa Dwyer.
13: The Public Religion Research Institute has been asking a question: has God granted the U.S. a special role in human history? Amongst the general public, 44% say yes, they do believe this country has a special responsibility for the world. 52% say that is not true. You'll find breaking news and analysis at townhall.com. Federal health officials have identified lettuce from Mexico served by Taco Bell locations across five states as a source of a widespread outbreak of diarrhea-causing parasite known as cyclospora.
19: The Centers for Disease Control and Prevention confirmed the source and warned consumers not to eat shredded iceberg lettuce from Taco Bell restaurants in Indiana, Kentucky, Michigan, Ohio, and West Virginia. Officials have identified a single supplier of the lettuce. The federal warnings to consumers didn't identify the company, but a federal official who was briefed on the investigation and not authorized to discuss it told the AP it was Taylor Farms in Salinas, California. I'm Haya Pinchwani.
13: An elementary school bus carrying pupils back from an educational tour to a scenic waterfall in Uganda veered off the road and overturned, killing at least 20 children and one adult. Police on Friday said that the crash left at least that many people dead. Of course, it is still under investigation. You'll find more on these stories at townhall.com.
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21: 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And hey, Bill, I seem to hear a lot about taxes when it comes to investing.
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22: 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It just hasn't happened yet.
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1: During his climb, Sibelius had dreamed of studying with Brahms and Bruckner, but unfortunately, the two turned him down. And because the expiration date for the entrance to the Vienna Conservatory had expired, he began to study privately with Carl Goldmark and Robert Fuchs. And aside from gaining much knowledge of the post-Romantic movement from the two, which gained him hardly any notoriety in Helsinki, through his teacher's influence, Sean Sibelius was allowed to perform in the orchestra at the conservatory.

his time in Vienna, when he wasn't studying or performing, Sean Sibelius was out late, partying with his new buddies all night long, and living way beyond his means. But in one respect, that bohemian lifestyle gave him the opportunity to meet many people, including a very wealthy family by the name of Luca, who through their influence made it possible for Sibelius to audition for the Philharmonic Orchestra. But because of a bad case of stage fright, he was turned down by the jury.

After Vienna, Sibelius put away his school books, and after returning to Finland, aside from advertising music lessons and conducting his first concert, he composed his first work based on his country's national epic called the Kalevala, called Kullervo, and the huge orchestral choral work was debuted in April of 1892, which didn't come along with rave reviews. But after Robert Kajanus presented Sibelius with a wreath at the end of the performance, the audience respected Kajanus's musical authority, and the audience at the end of the debut rose to their feet and cheered the new young composer. And because of the work's success, Sibelius was given the thumbs up by Aino's parents to marry their daughter, which happened in that June of that year. And after the honeymoon, they lived in Helsinki, and aside from performing in a local string quartet, Sibelius continued to teach and compose, which was right around the time that he completed one of his very celebrated tone poems called En Saga. And with that piece, the national Finnish idiom emerged,

next years, more works would come in this nationalist Finnish style, including the Karelia Suite and the Lemminkainen, Four Legends for Orchestra, which includes an earlier composition called The Swan of Tuonela. But it was actually the piece called Finlandia of 1899 that would put John Sibelius on the map. And because of its popularity, he became the first Finnish composer to receive an annual grant from his country's Senate, which allowed him to give up his teaching work and schedule a major European tour.

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1899, Jean Sibelius began working on his first of seven symphonies that he would write in his life, which were spread out over 25 years. And although there was, and still is, speculation of an eighth symphony, the scenario remains as one of the great musical mysteries of the 20th century. And even though Sibelius promised the work to conductor Serge Koussevitzky in the years of 1931 and 1932, and even though he bought a huge amount of writing paper during that period and wrote several letters to his wife about the construction of the eighth, which she said he burned in a fire at their villa, many of his close friends believed that the symphony only existed in his mind.

In the year of 1900, tragedy would come to the Sibeliuses when their third daughter, by the name of Kirsty, died at the age of 2, which brought on huge depression for his wife. And to make matters even worse, from the years of 1901 to 1905, Sibelius suffered from a severe hearing impairment, which almost brought on complete deafness. And because of the ailment, Sibelius' personality began to change, and his drinking intensified, and he became known as an ogre. And in the year of 1908, he was hit again with more health problems when he was diagnosed with a tumor in his throat, which was thought to be cancer. But after the tumor was removed during a successful operation in Berlin, he became paranoid of his two favorite things, which were alcohol and tobacco. But later in his 60s, after convincing himself that the tumor was not brought on by cancer, he welcomed back his two old buddies, and he smoked the most expensive cigars, and he drank the most expensive cognac available.

After writing many more works during the first decade of the 20th century, which included his brilliant violin concerto in D minor, Opus 47, in the year of 1914, Sibelius was asked to come to America by a big music enthusiast by the name of Carl Sterkel, who suggested that Sibelius participate in the Norfolk Festival of Music. And at the event, he debuted his work called Oceanides, which was specifically written for the occasion, and which was analyzed by the critics as superior musical genius. And before leaving the U.S., Sibelius was also given an honorary doctorate in music from Yale University. And at the event, the president said these words about Jean Sibelius, quote, "What Wagner did for Teutonic legend, Dr. Sibelius has done in his own impressive way with the legends of Finland."

Like his other countrymen of Finland, World War I had a serious impact on John Sibelius, and aside from his pension being diminished to basically nothing due to inflation, unfortunately, because his publishers were German, his royalties were cut off immediately. And to make matters even worse, his country was not signed to the Berne Convention, which protected copyrights. And even though Sibelius's catalog was being performed all over the world, it was being done free of charge. And needless to say, Sibelius was beyond infuriated. So to make ends meet, he took on a lot of meaningless compositional work. But those weren't the only obstacles in the way of John Sibelius, because aside from his musical grief, Finland had declared independence from Russia, and a civil war broke out between the White Guard and the Red Guard revolutionaries, and John Sibelius found himself in the middle of total chaos, which included murdering, raping, torturing, and theft, which confined him and his family to their villa.

After the war, Jean Sibelius's fame became even stronger because not only was he recognized as a Finnish superstar, the world regarded him as one of the great symphony writers since Johannes Brahms. But Sibelius was getting older and he was getting tired of the grueling pace, so he withdrew into retirement at his villa called Ainola, which he named after his wife in the small town of Järvenpää, which he had bought in the year of 1904. And even though more compositions would come, after the year of 1924, Jean Sibelius composed very little, and after the year of 1929, except for the music to Shakespeare's The Tempest and the tone poem Tapiola, he wrote nothing again that was considered important. And aside from making an appearance with the Finnish Radio Symphony Orchestra in a performance of his beautiful Andante Festivo in the year of 1939, which was originally written as a string quartet in the year of 1922, and is the only known recording of Sibelius conducting, as far as his aspirations to further himself with his career, Sibelius was done, and it's said that for the last 30-some years of his life, he would pretty much do anything to avoid talking about music.

As far as his personality and appearance, Sean Sibelius was known as vain. And aside from having an enormous head, which he shaved bald after losing his hair at a young age, which helped project a powerful presence, he was a meticulous dresser. And aside from his handmade shoes that were made to spec by the best shoemakers in Berlin, his tailor would purposely make his clothes one size bigger so that he could feel comfortable. Sibelius was also not crazy about hanging around with musicians, and he would very rarely invite them to his home. Here he is quoted, "Musicians talk about nothing but money and jobs. Give me businessmen every time. They are the ones who are really interested in music and art."

And even though Sibelius did a good job of keeping up that powerful image, World War II would completely destroy him. Because after the war escalated, rumors began to spread that he was broke again. And even though his royalties again were shut off, that wasn't completely true, because he maintained that the food that he harvested from his property and his annual pension were enough to sustain him. And even though many of his friends offered to help him, which included asylum in America, he patriotically stood by his country, and he would actually get mad when offered the charity. And during some of the Soviet air raids, Sibelius would actually run out of his villa with his fist in the air and curse the pilots as they flew by. And even though it's a fact that Reich Minister Joseph Goebbels did start a Sibelius Society to drive a wedge between the composer and the Allied countries, which Sibelius at one point offered thanks for, many stated that he basically ignored the gesture and never supported the Nazi cause in any way. And after World War II, Sibelius basically kept to himself and lived the rest of his life in solitude. And aside from agreeing to an annual Sibelius festival and a 90th birthday gala, which was celebrated throughout the land, he turned down all invitations to any type of award ceremonies.

On September the 20th of 1957, after a long prosperous life, the bad news hit that John Sebelius died at the age of 91, and after his passing, his body was put on display for 3 days, where tens of thousands of people came to show their love and respect for the great composer. And after his funeral, his body was taken back to his villa, where he is buried. He was survived by his wife Ino and 5 of his 6 daughters. As far as his legacy, I think that authors Milton Cross and David Ewan sum up his musical career the best with these powerful words. Quote, "Jean Sibelius will always be one of Finland's greatest treasures. He is the voice of Finland, its symbol. The children in the streets know his name and sing his melodies, and they speak of him with the awe which in other countries is usually reserved for athletes or military heroes."

That was Eugene Ormandy and the Philadelphia Orchestra performing Finlandia by John Sibelius. Thanks, Chris. Don't forget to tune into this program every Sunday afternoon from 3 to 5 on Cleveland's 1420 WHK The Answer, and on Saturday afternoons from 2 to 4 on Cleveland's 1220 WHKW The Word. And hear the stories of the iconic composers and musicians who shaped the world of classical music. 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
3: Jesus fulfills all that was prophesied about him in the Old Testament. 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
8: You and I have a high priest that is in heaven today, and he's as busy as he can be. Now, when he says he sat down, it means that his redemption was complete. It's just the same as when it says God rested on the seventh day. He wasn't tired. Lord Jesus didn't sit down up there to do nothing. He's busier today than he's ever been. He died down here to save us. He lives up yonder to keep us safe. And you and I ought to keep in touch with him. This is reality. This is spiritual. The trouble today is we're out of touch with a living Christ, and he's no longer a reality to us.
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11: With SRN News, I'm Mary Rose. Heavy smoke has moved into more areas from the Great Lakes to the Mid-Atlantic.
12: Warnings of dangerous air quality conditions are expected to remain in effect through Saturday across a wide swath of the U.S. as heavy smoke from uncontrolled wildfires in Minnesota and Canada blankets even more of the Mid-Atlantic region, including Washington, D.C. In New York City, public health nurse Barbara Glickstein says people should take precautions.
13: I wish more people were wearing masks and little babies and children were inside.
12: The National Weather Service says smoky conditions won't be gone anytime soon as fires continue to burn largely unchecked. I'm Lisa Dwyer.
11: A member of President Trump's cabinet says he is ready to go after voter fraud.
14: Homeland Security Secretary Mark Wayne Mullen talked about election fraud.
15: If you are an illegal or you're voting illegally, we will hunt you down. We will find you.
14: In a White House briefing, Mullen also threatened fines, even prison time, for state election officials who refused to hand over sensitive voter data. Ed Donahue, Washington.
11: New polling and election forecasts are giving Republicans fresh optimism about holding on to the House in the upcoming midterms.
15: Democrats still lead the generic congressional ballot, but a new RMG research survey shows that advantage shrinking to just 2 points, 47-45%. Analysts say soft Republican voters appear to be returning to the GOP. Meanwhile, major election forecasters, including Crystal Ball, Cook Political Report, and Inside Elections, now show Republicans with a slight edge in the battle for House control. And in North Carolina's key Senate race, Republican Michael Whatley trails former Governor Roy Cooper by only 4 points in a Democratic-sponsored poll. John Scott reporting.
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16: They say retirement is about smooth sailing. Funny thing is, most people are heading out to sea with no map, no compass, and a retirement plan that resembles a rusted dinghy duct taped together by advice from internet gurus. Welcome to Retirement on the Horizon, powered by Net Worth Partners, where we believe hope is not the navigation strategy. Whether you're still sailing toward that retirement horizon or you're already feeling those currents in full force, you need your own captain's log, a retirement map that helps you chart a precise course built specifically for your journey, which is exactly why we bring you real-life wind-in-the-sails examples showing how a well-designed captain's log helps real retirees stay on course. We adhere to one simple acronym, RETIRE. R is for retirement, E for estate, T for taxes, I for income, R for risk, and the final E, enjoyment. Because when all of those elements come together in a truly holistic approach, in your own captain's log, retirement stops feeling so wobbly and finally gets its sea legs. So if you're ready to stop trying to navigate retirement by the stars in the middle of the day and finally chart a confident course toward retirement, you are in the right place. So batten down the hatches, because Retirement on the Horizon is casting off right now. Picture two retirees, same age, same nest egg, same advisor even. They retire on the exact same day with the same size portfolio. 20 years later, one of them is comfortable, travels, helps grandkids with college, sleeps fine, has the cabin. The other one is back at work part-time at age 68, watching every day for that Social Security check to hit the bank account, hoping nothing breaks or goes wrong in the house. Same starting money, same start, completely different ending. What happened? That's what this hour is all about, because the difference between those two retirees usually isn't about rate of return. It's usually something else. It's a thing called portfolio resiliency. And most retirees have never heard the word, never had it explained to them, or the phrase portfolio resiliency, and have no idea whether their own portfolio has it or not. So today we're going to fix that. 10 principles over the next hour. By the end of the show, you'll know exactly what to look for in your own plan and kind of what to think about changing or altering in your picture. As we get into that, I want to welcome you to Retirement on the Horizon. We are the creators at Net Worth Partners of something called the Captain's Log, a retirement analysis that is designed specifically to help you navigate those retirement currents on your journey. And its intent is to show you where you are likely headed right now if nothing changed. What is your tax risk? What is your inflation risk? What will you likely be able to live on through whatever age you're looking to plan through? How much could you leave behind if that were a goal? And all of those things. And that's kind of just a superficial look of your current path. Then we go to work and stress test it. We start assuming the inevitable tax increases start creeping in. We take actual volatility, not just a simple average, and we start stress testing it with negative years and seeing how well does the portfolio or plan stack up to inflation, negative years, tax increases, unexpected financial emergencies. And when we start doing that, what the captain's log often reveals is that if everything aligns perfectly, if nothing goes wrong, then maybe your current path works out. We have never met anyone who late into the retirement season has ever told us, oh yeah, things went exactly like I planned back at age 55, and here I am at 81 years old. Yeah, things went exactly as I thought. Nope, never once have we ever heard that from anybody in all our years helping hundreds and hundreds of people get to and through retirement. That is part one of the report. Part two is the revised, more holistic path, where we start introducing multiple streams of tax-free income, taking away negative market years, or not allowing, rather, the negative market years to affect certain parts of your portfolio. In other words, we're making it more resilient. We introduce strategies that could help you profit from inflation, not just defend against it. Why not profit from it? All of those things are part of your tailored captain's log. We would love to do yours complimentary. And we will if you're one of the first nine today to call and set up a visit with us at Net Worth Partners. The phone number is 216-480-7907, 216-480-7907. Now, the other thing we will do is give you a complimentary copy of the bestseller called The Power of Zero. 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How can I protect against market downturns? A lot of the case study examples that we do here on the show, The Power of Zero, that book goes into exactly those things. So we will give a complimentary copy today if you're one of the first nine as well, just for coming in to visit with us. 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Now, before we get into the 10 principles of portfolio resiliency, let's talk about that word, because resilient does get thrown around a lot here and there, and most of the time I think it's used out of context when we're talking about the retirement landscape. A resilient portfolio is not a portfolio that necessarily never goes down. That doesn't really exist, and anyone who tells you otherwise is kind of trying to sell you something. But a resilient portfolio is one that can take a punch. A bad market, surprise expense, a tax law change, a recession, just a bad year that you didn't see coming. It can take it and keep delivering the income you planned on, because income in retirement is the bottom line. It's the whole game. Think of it kind of the way an engineer thinks about a bridge. I like this analogy a lot. A bridge isn't designed for a perfect day. It's designed for the worst day. The wind, ice, the heavy loads. The bridge that only works in good weather isn't a bridge. It's a decoration. It's Tinker Toys. Does anyone remember Tinker Toys? Most retirement portfolios, ladies and gentlemen, they're Tinker Toys and decorations. They look great in the brochure, or they look great on an Excel spreadsheet. They look great in a bull market, but when the wind picks up, when the ice comes, and you find out what was actually holding the darn thing up. So with that as the standard, let's kind of walk through these 10 principles that make a portfolio actually built to last and not just a decoration. Principle number one, predictability beats potential. You can't spend a maybe. Maybe write that down, make a magnet out of that, stick it on the fridge. You can't spend maybes. When you were working and still accumulating your nest egg, potential was the right metric. You had time, you had a paycheck. If a holding that you were in took 5 years, 10 years to work out, not really a problem. You had 20 more years. Well, retirement totally flips that. Now you're spending the portfolio. You need it for income. You need the nest egg to actually hatch. So now the question isn't, what could this earn? It's what will this pay me and when? Predictable income is what lets you sleep at night. It's what lets you, book the trip. It's what lets you say yes when the grandkids ask. The portfolio that might do well doesn't pay the electric bill. The portfolio that will pay you, X amount per month, no matter how long you live, that one does. That one allows you to sleep well, take the trips, and have predictability in your life. The heart of the acronym PLAN, P-L-A-N, the first P, or the P in that acronym, stands for predictability. predictability, low correlation, alignment, and net income. Those are the acronyms or the phrases that make up the acronym PLAN. Predictability, low correlation, alignment, net income. Predictability is principle number one for a reason, not just because it comes first in the word. If you get that wrong, these other nine principles of portfolio resiliency we're going to share don't matter one bit. So principle number one, predictability beats potential. Value predictability more than potential. Principle number two, low correlation is your shock absorber. If everything you own moves together, in other words, if all your holdings that make up your pie chart move in the same direction all the time, good or bad markets, you don't have a portfolio. You've got a mood ring. Correlation is one of those words that sounds like math class jargon. It isn't. It just means when one thing goes down or up, do the other things track with it? Or do they hold steady and behave differently, independently? This is a trap that most retirees do fall into. They think they're diversified because they own 12 different mutual funds or ETFs. But if, you know, when they're in large cap, mid cap, small cap, international, emerging markets, all that stuff, and they see different colors of, you know, in their pie chart on the statement. But if the market goes down, what do all those things do? They all go down. Why? Because large cap, mid cap, small cap, emerging markets, international, those are not asset classes. They are flavors of the same asset class. The asset class is equities. So most people are not nearly as diversified as they think. A true resilient portfolio has pieces that don't zig and zag all at the same time together. Some might grow, some might protect, some pay income regardless of what the market is doing. And when one zone or component gets hit in your portfolio, another zone or component is steady. But most portfolios that we review have such a high degree of correlation. They all go up together and they all go down together. This, ladies and gentlemen, is the L in the acronym PLAN. L is for low correlation. And it is the difference between a portfolio that bends in a storm versus one that completely snaps. This is where the captain's log analysis can be invaluable in ferreting out the resiliency of your existing portfolio and what you can do to buoy it up, no matter what comes. We would love to do your personalized captain's log for you, totally complimentary, if you're one of the first nine today, and give you a free copy of David McKnight's best-selling book called The Power of Zero. 216-480-7907, 480-7907, or head over to retirementhorizonradio.com. 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Principle number three of a resilient portfolio, sequence or the order of your returns matters more than the average rate of return. This one gets a little bit technical, so I'm going to ask you to stay with me. It's a little bit difficult over the air sometimes, but this might just be the single most underappreciated concept in all of retirement planning, and it is called sequence of returns risk. It's a fancy name for a very simple idea. Let me go back to what I said at the beginning. If you have two retirees with exactly the same portfolio size retiring on exactly the same day, and both average a 7% return, the average return is 7 over, say, 20 years, but in the order of those volatile returns, the first investor got really bad years early on, but the second investor had good years early on and the same bad years much later, like at year 15 or year 18, even though the average return would be the same, the ending result is hundreds of thousands of dollars of difference. The one who gets bad years early, no matter what their long-term average is, has a much higher chance of running out of money and having to go back to work at least part-time. We have seen it time and time again. This is to say, and Tom Hegna says this a lot, points this out, that when you retire, your long-term average doesn't mean nearly as much as the consistency and predictability of your returns. In fact, you can have a portfolio with a lower long-term average, but the year-by-year concerns are much less volatile, much more persistent or consistent, versus a portfolio that has wild volatility and a higher average. The one with more predictable returns, despite having a lower average, often wins when it comes to portfolio or income production. So the lesson here is that the average won't save you. The order of your returns, how they come at you and how they hit you, does. Resiliency means building a portfolio that can survive a bad early sequence of returns, because you don't get to choose when the market behaves and cooperates, do you? And it's been great lately. But some people did retire in 08. Some people did retire in 2021 and went into 2022 immediately. Some people did retire in the late 90s, right before the dot-com blow-up happened. And you know something that's interesting? When was the last time the Knicks and the Spurs were in the championship together? 1999? I'm not saying anything. Just, I don't know. Just kind of interesting. Really good run-up in the 90s, followed by the early 2000 dot-com blow-up. Knicks and Spurs. I don't know. All right, moving on. Principle number 4, income before growth. Build the foundation first. This is probably the single biggest mindset shift that has to happen between accumulation, when you're working and, you know, accumulating money, and distribution or decumulation. While you're working, growth absolutely comes first. Income is really irrelevant. You've got that paycheck. You don't need it from your, you know, your retirement portfolio. The second you retire, once again, that does flip. Income now matters more than anything, and growth is the leftover. So here's the right order. Step one, figure out what you need your or what your essential expenses are. The mortgage, the rent, the utilities, food, insurance, taxes, all those things that are not negotiable. And I would also figure out what it would take to live comfortably. So above your bare minimum, what would you need on a monthly basis as well to live comfortably, to take a few trips, to be able to help the grandkids comfortably? And then step two, cover that amount. I mean, fully cover it with predictable contractual income. Many of you, all of us, will have Social Security. Less and less of you have a pension. But even if you don't have one, you can create a private pension with an income annuity, because that's all pensions are. It's not hard, but it is impactful and meaningful. So we've got to cover that with contractual lifetime income for you and your spouse, whatever that right tool is for you. Then, and only then, you can take some risk with the money on top, the growth bucket, because that money isn't just for, you know, carrying on groceries and making sure that you can have a little fun. That money also has a job, but it's not the job of keeping the lights on. All right, so that is the principle number 4, to place income before growth. When you build in this order, two kind of magical things start to happen. Number one, the volatility of the market stops scaring you. Just because we have bad years, you don't get ulcers. It's not threatening anything you actually need or the comforts you have become accustomed to. And secondly, the second thing that starts to happen, you can now actually take more risk if you want on the growth side, because the foundation is solid. That is resiliency. Build the foundation first, the roof later. All right, principle number 5, liquidity in layers. See, resilient portfolios don't have one big pile of money. They have layers of money, each one with a different job and a different time horizon. You know, to simplify it, you might think about it in 3 different buckets. The first being cash and cash equivalents, things you might need right away.

0: 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You just need to turn your heart to Air One.
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2: And by the time you need to refill those earlier shorter-term buckets, the long-term one has had time to recover, especially if you're using something called a retirement buffer strategy. Now, this is not a trick. It's just architecture, and most portfolios simply don't have it. So what is a retirement buffer strategy? What does that look like? Oh, let's first say, okay, what if everything was in the market with no buffer? We ride all the ups, all the downs. We do what we're told. We buy, hold, and pray it works out because we're taught eventually it'll be okay, even though no one can tell you when eventually actually is. But let's rewind to the beginning of the century. How about that? So 25, 26 years. If we had, say, $1 million portfolio or $500,000, right, whatever you've got, but I'm going to say $1 million, you can extrapolate up or down on your own. If we had just bought it at the beginning of the century and held it through the end of last year, it would be worth about $3.5 million right now through all the ups and all the downs. Well, that sounds okay. The average return is 7.68. Kind of cool. All right, fine, whatever. And that is the S&P 500, just the raw returns. All right, now, if I said, well, what if I could take out $50,000 a year? Let's stress test that. And the market, we're saying the market is all on its own. No buffers in place, right? So we got all the ups and all the downs. If I wanted to take out $50,000 a year from year one, now my average is 7.68. So I should be able to do that, right? But I don't make 7.68 every year. I have good and bad years. So if I did that, my $1 million portfolio, that's 3.5 million if I never took anything out of it. If I started taking $50,000 out from the beginning of the, 2000 forward, it would have died in 2017. In fact, we would only have gotten $899,000 out of it, not even the full million that we started with, despite having a 7-8% average. Despite that, I would have lost money, been out of money 9-ish years ago or so. Unbelievable. But that's because there were no buffers in place. In other words, we still had to take the money out during the negative years. That is extremely challenging to overcome and usually cannot be overcome. But what about this? What if we used a buffer as part of the portfolio? What if we reallocated 50% of the portfolio to a buffer strategy that has a 0% floor and a 10.5% cap, meaning in negative years, the floor protects us from going negative. So now for half of the portfolio that's in this buffer strategy, we will never have a negative year on that part of the money. No need for recovery, no need to stress. The 10.5% cap means we make what the market makes up to 10.5. And at the end of every year, whatever gains are there are contractually locked in and can never be lost due to a market downturn from that time forward. So if the market does 5%, we get 5% in the buffer. If the market does 9, we get 9. If the market does 12, that's above our 10.5 cap, so we get 10.5. But if the market does negative 30 or negative 40% like it did in 08, the floor protects us, and we do not go down with the market. See how simple? So half of the money there, half of the money remaining in the market. Remember what it was if we just let it ride, our $1 million at the beginning of the century through all the ups and downs? If we took nothing out, it would have ended at 3.5 million. Remember that? Now with 50% allocated to the buffer strategy and 50% still in the market, instead of 3.5 ending balance, we have 4.3 million as the ending balance if we were just letting it grow and accumulate.

0: That is a swing of more than $826,000 because we wisely used a buffer account to help smooth out the volatility of those negative years. When you take away the need for half of the portfolio to recover, you see a lot of different results. All right. Remember that when we tried to take out $50,000 a year, just 5%, when the market was all on its own, without any buffer, the money ran out in 2017, okay, starting at the beginning of the century. Now with the buffer account in place, working hand in hand, eliminating the negative years on half of the money, we do not run out of money. We still have hundreds of thousands of dollars left over at the end of last year. And if you're really interested in the technicals, the standard deviation is a third less, and the Sharpe ratio is nearly doubled. All that means in fancy talk is that for every measurement of risk, for every unit of risk taken, the market on its own gets about half the return as the market and buffer account happily married together. When we do the analysis for you, you get to see all the charts and graphs, how everything comes together. And the captain's log is invaluable if you're still working toward retirement or already well down the path. What happens when you eliminate downturns on certain portions of your portfolio and contractually have the gains locked in at the end of every year? Well, in that case right there, that was a swing of more than $800,000 of additional value over the last 25 to 26 years. In other words, by not using that buffer strategy, you would have given up over $800,000 if we just went straight in the market, buy, hold, and pray it works out. That difference right there is the difference in people having to go back to work or not, in being able to take the trip, start the business, write the novel they've always wanted to, or just simply spend more time with the grandkids. This is the difference. This is why we spend so much time on the math, because it's not just about the math or the financial statements, but when you get those things right, what it translates to for you is everything. It translates to more meaning in your life, more fun, more peace and confidence, more health. 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There are better ways. 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
1: Josh Booth back with Bill Bullington. And hey, Bill, I seem to hear a lot about taxes when it comes to investing.
2: Well, a lot of people pay an awful lot of attention to taxes, and oftentimes it hurts their investment performance. 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
0: What makes a portfolio resilient? We're going over the 10 principles of portfolio resiliency today here on Retirement on the Horizon. This is the second half. Thanks for being with us. We did go through the first five in the first half of the show here. The first principle was that predictability beats potential. The principle of valuing predictability ahead of a maybe, because you can't spend maybes. Principle number two was that low correlation in your portfolio is your shock absorber. In other words, not everything should zig and zag at the same time in your portfolio. If it does, if everything is moving in tandem, you are likely not diversified, or certainly not to the point that you might have believed. Principle number three was that sequence of return matters more than average return. In other words, how consistent your returns are often a much better barometer of how your retirement's going to go than the long-term average of a portfolio that has high volatility. Principle number four, income before growth. Build the foundation first, the roof second, when it comes to retirement. Because yes, when you're working, focusing on growth is the right thing, but when you're in retirement, that flips and becomes an income focus. And principle number five was to have liquidity in layers. This was a very strong principle on helping to make sure that your money can last as long as you do. Now, those were the first five. We're doing the second half of those right now. I want to remind you that if you're one of the first nine today to call in and set up a visit with us at Net Worth Partners, the phone number is 216-480-7907. If you are one of the first nine today, we do for you the complete captain's log analysis. It's the full thing, nothing watered down. Yes, we could normally charge for it, but what we're doing is using it as an opportunity to impress you, to show you how these principles and others might apply in your situation, how a retirement buffer strategy or an income foundation strategy or conversion strategies, risk mitigation strategy, all the things that we do talk about, how they might apply to you personally. And it is very impressive when you see your own captain's log, your numbers, your math, and your journey. This is about the journey. The case studies here that we do on the air are meant to be helpful in illustrating that so that you can get the concepts and principles and think about how they might apply to you, but actually seeing it for your situation is extremely powerful. And we do that for you. Your captain's log is complimentary if you're one of the first nine today. And we also give you a free copy of David McKnight's best-selling book on tax-free retirement called The Power of Zero. The phone number again, 216-480-7907, 480-7907, or set up your own visit at retirementhorizonradio.com. And when you're there, you can read more about Mike Badanza, the entire team at Net Worth Partners, the captain's log analysis and the approach, the philosophy, the care and stewardship that we aim to exercise as we do walk with you every step of that journey. So again, for the first nine, complimentary, 216-480-7907. All right, principle number six of a portfolio, of a resilient portfolio, tax efficiency is a return. A dollar saved on taxes spends just the same as a dollar earned in the market or from taking risk, and that dollar earned from tax savings is a lot more reliable. This is kind of one of the great blind spots in retirement planning. People obsess over their rate of return and maximizing that a lot of times, and they completely ignore the fact that the IRS is going to take a percentage of everything they pull out of their 401k or retirement account for the rest of their lives. And further, that withdrawals from those accounts, pre-tax, qualified types of accounts, create unnecessary or voluntary taxes on Social Security, surcharges on Medicare called IRMA surcharges. Here's the question I want you to ask yourself. Is my retirement income tax diversified? Not just your holdings within your accounts. Are your income sources tax diversified? Most retirees walk into retirement with one single big bucket from a tax perspective. The traditional IRA, 401k, 403b, all those kind of pre-tax qualified accounts. Every dollar that comes out of those is taxable as ordinary income, which is the most expensive or highly taxed type of income. And as those buckets keep growing, the required minimum distribution at age 73 or 75, if you're a bit younger, also keeps growing. Therefore, so does the tax bill, so does the collateral damage or the voluntary taxes that are caused on Social Security and Medicare surcharges. It's all related. A resilient portfolio is built across three different tax buckets or diversities on purpose. A taxable column or bucket, which is like brokerage accounts, savings accounts, CDs, money markets, things like that. The tax deferred or tax procrastination type of column, that's your traditional IRA, pre-tax 401k, all that is pay later kind of stuff with loss of control, collateral damage, voluntary taxes being triggered, misalignment, and then the tax-free column where you have Roth IRAs, Roth 401ks, certain types of like a life insurance retirement plan, a LERP. HSAs also probably fall right here. With all three of those, taxable, tax-deferred, and tax-free, you have better control when the balance is right. And there is a balance between each of those three buckets that is right for you. That is something that the Captain's Log analysis analyzes and finds the proper balance for you. When you have that balance right, the control that you achieve on your tax situation is worth real money. Often six figures in tax savings, sometimes seven over an entire retirement. That is extra money that normally would go to the IRS that instead stays with you. If your entire retirement is just in one tax bucket, like we often see, meaning everything in a pre-tax type of account, you don't have a strategy. Guys, you've got a hostage situation. The IRS just hasn't sent the ransom note yet. All right, principle number seven. Costs compound just like returns. We do hear a lot about the magic of compounding, how money grows on top of money. It's a very beautiful and powerful kind of concept. It's what Albert Einstein called the eighth wonder of the world, compound interest. But what we don't talk about a lot is the fact that costs compound in the same way, just in the wrong direction. So, I mean, a 1% fee doesn't sound like too much in year one, but over 20 years, that 1% fee, depending on the size of the portfolio, compounds against you over time and can cost you tens of thousands to hundreds of thousands of inefficient dollars going somewhere else. In other words, money that did not go to your retirement, it went to someone else's. And there are headline things like the expense ratio, right, that everyone focuses on. But there's more than that. There are fund level fees that are often ignored or not even realized that you have. There are trading costs, tax inefficiencies. We just went through that. Surrender charges. There are friction, many friction points in every portfolio. Now, resilient portfolios are clean. The costs are visible. The structure is simple. There aren't six layers of stuff you can't explain. And you don't even have to have the cheapest portfolio. That's not necessarily the goal. Justified is the goal. Every dollar of cost should, first of all, minimize every cost you can. But we understand that there are costs. We understand that there are fees sometimes. It's inevitable to some degree. And we love it when people tell us, oh, we're not paying fees. And then we do an audit on their current situation, and they absolutely are. So, every dollar of cost should be doing real work for you. So here's what we do. In the captain's log analysis, we do something called a value efficiency. This is an analysis where we look at every fee that's there, the ones you know about and the ones you might not, in your current situation, and we ask the question, what is the return on this cost? In other words, is it justified and producing a real value in return? 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It's something we can quantify. If it is not producing a good value efficiency ratio, this fee or that fee, it is killed. So identifying those leaks and those inefficiencies, ladies and gentlemen, that's a huge part of your retirement planning. And that's why it is always part of your personalized Captain's Log Retirement Analysis. That is complimentary today for the first 9 to call in and set up a visit with us at the firm. The phone number is 216-480-7907. The visit, the report are completely complimentary. This is our opportunity to show you what might be possible with our firm helping to walk the journey with you. 216-480-7907 or retirementhorizonradio.com. Principle number 8 of a resilient portfolio, behavior is a silent variable. This is one that people don't talk about a lot or maybe don't like talking about, including most advisors, because it doesn't sound technical and it doesn't fit on a pie chart. Here is the truth, though, about behavior. The best portfolio in the world is the one you will actually stick with when the headlines get ugly. Study after study shows that the average investor underperforms their own funds or the things that they're invested in. They underperform their own investments. That's a real interesting thing, and it's not because the holdings or whatever are bad. It's because the investor usually has human behavior enter the situation. Interesting. Because why? Well, we are human. For example, we bought high when everyone was excited. We sold low when everyone was scared. We got out of the market in March of 2009, got back in 2014, missed blah, blah. You know what I'm saying? Like, these are the human behavior elements that are sometimes very hard to quantify. And while this is directly a behavior problem, and we might technically say it's not a portfolio problem, it kind of is a portfolio problem. So yeah, giving into our human emotions has been shown to be the worst kind of financial advisor ever. Okay, fine. No doubt. But we should also recognize that we are human. We do make emotional decisions, no matter how much we try to fight against that. So going back a bit to the first principle, to prioritize predictability over potential, one reason to do this is to help eliminate the knee-jerk human reactions against volatile times, because volatility or drawdowns, things like that, negative market years, those kind of things are largely non-existent or much less so in predictable portfolios. So if you eliminate the thing that causes a bad knee-jerk human reaction, you've done a lot of good for yourself. A resilient portfolio is one you can emotionally hold. And maybe that means slightly more conservative or predictable allocations than the spreadsheet says is, quote, optimal, because the spreadsheet or the analysis doesn't know you or doesn't take into account the fact that you are human. Maybe it means having some guaranteed income in places. Maybe it means even if a, you know, so-called financial purist would argue that you don't need that, but they are ignoring behavior. So the math does have to work. That's true. But the human has to work too. Every retirement plan has to survive both the market and the person living through it. The person, the human, it's meant to serve. Guys, if your plan only works on paper, it doesn't work. It won't survive volatile times. So I think, you know, my background is behavioral economics. So of course I nerd out on this principle a little bit. And I do like the studies that show how the average investor underperforms their own portfolio. Because it really highlights the fact that most analyses, most of the time, the analysis is just math, and that's good, but it ignores the fact that there's a human it's meant to serve. It ignores the fact that despite our best efforts, we still make, all of us, emotional-based decisions, and then we try to use math to justify those decisions. All right, so I don't want you to have that. If you can alter the portfolio to simply be more predictable, to have more consistency, then the risk of human behavior taking over and making a mistake long-term that's very expensive is a lot less. Principle number 9, simplicity is durability. If you can't explain it to your spouse, then it probably won't survive your absence. I want you to picture something. I don't like this picture. It's not a fun one, but it does matter. Picture the day after you're gone. Your spouse, your kids sitting at the kitchen table trying to figure out what you owned, where it was, how it worked, what to do with it. And if you kind of say in that scene, in that imagination, well, my advisor knows. No. That is not good enough because they may not know your spouse or your surviving heirs. You know how many times we're told, often by the husband, no, I handle everything. It's not always the case, but it often is. And the wife, the spouse, is not really involved. We don't love that, but we see it all the time. And the more complex your portfolio is, the more it depends on you to keep running it. The more accounts, the more obscure products, the more layered strategy, blah, blah, blah. The more it will fall apart the second you're not around to drive it. Simple portfolios, by which I do not mean unsophisticated, I mean well-organized, simple portfolios are durable. They survive the death of a spouse. They survive cognitive decline. They survive a transition to a new advisor. They keep working when the person who built them isn't there to manage it anymore. I know this isn't a sexy principle. No one puts well-organized on a magazine cover. You know, they put the newest, hottest financial strategy. But I want you to understand that this is a foundational financial strategy. It might be the most loving thing you do for the people you leave behind. Principle number 10, hope is not a hedge or protection. We finish where we may have started with the most important principle of all. Resilience is built before the storm, not during it. Every retiree we've ever talked to who got blindsided by something, whether it's a market crash, tax bill, medical event, long-term care need, death of a spouse, something unexpected, every single one of them tells us some version of this. Well, I always meant to look at that. I just never got around to it. Hope is not a strategy. Hope is not a hedge. I hope the markets keep going up. I hope I don't need long-term care. I hope my taxes don't go up. I hope my spouse will be okay if something happens to me. Guys, hope is what you reach for when you didn't plan well or when you're being lazy, frankly. Resilience is what you have when you did plan. The good news, and this is the message I want to leave you with, mostly in this discussion today, is that none of this requires you to be a genius. None of it requires you to time the market perfectly, pick the right things, or get lucky. None of it does. It just requires you to sit down, build the team around you, and look honestly at where you are and where you want to be, and whether what you have now is built for what is coming or what may come. That's it. Put the right team in place. Ask that question. That's the whole job. Almost nobody does that. We do with our clients, of course. I want you to be the exception to that, not the rule. So let me recap the 10 principles, the blueprint, right, for a portfolio that doesn't just look good, but actually holds up. Number 1, predictability beats potential. Number 2, low correlation is your shock absorber. Number 3, sequence of return matters more than average return. Number 4, income before growth. Number 5, liquidity in layers. 6, tax efficiency is a rate of return. 7, costs compound just like returns. 8, behavior is a silent variable. 9, simplicity is durability. And 10, hope is not a hedge. Let's get your personalized captain's log done. It is complimentary if you're one of the first nine today, as is a copy of David McKnight's best-selling book on tax-free retirement called The Power of Zero. The phone number to set up your complimentary visit and sit down with us at the firm, the phone number is 216-480-7907, or head over to retirementhorizonradio.com and set up your own visit right there if you'd like, or just 216-480-7907. What the results that we typically find when doing the captain's log to be somewhere in the neighborhood of your assets lasting 7 to 10 years longer than the current path might show, having an increase in net income by 30 to 50% above your current path, being able to retire, if you're not yet retired, 3 to 4 years earlier than you thought possible with no reduction in lifestyle, and if the estate is your goal, maximizing your legacy, we often see that also jump by 30 to 50% above your current path. Risk is mitigated. Opportunities are capitalized on. Strengths are doubled down on. That is the power of your retirement captain's log. The phone number, 216-480-7907. Now, there are a plethora of academic studies coming out recently on fixed income alternatives or bond alternatives, bond replacement solutions. And this is kind of interesting. It's not really that new, but there are lots of studies, PhDs, peer-reviewed articles, and studies that are coming out that are showing, and just stay with me, that a fixed indexed annuity is superior to bonds and has outperformed bonds over many decades. That's interesting. And since these studies are coming out more and more by independent groups, large university studies, and economists at large, I thought we'd comment on it today. And unless you're going to go read a 20 to 100 page dense research paper on it, I also thought we would demonstrate it for you here over the air. Let's look at the last 20 years or so. Let's do that. And the most written about retirement type of portfolio is the vaunted 60-40 mix, where you have 60% in equities or stocks and 60% in bonds. So let's tackle that. If that were our mix over the last 20 years, a 60-40 portfolio, and say we had $750,000 in our starting balance, okay? 20 years ago, what would the 60-40 portfolio have grown to at the end of last year? It would have, the 750 would have grown to about $2.3 million, just shy of 2.4. Okay, 750, 20 years later in a 60-40 portfolio. Let me round up and just say 2.4 million. All right, now, according to the studies, if we replace the 40% in bonds with a low or no cost fixed index annuity and ran that model, we should outperform the equity bond model or stock bond model. Let's find out. 20 years ago, 750,000 in a 60-40 stock annuity model would have ended us with not 2.4 million, but nearly 3.3 million. $925,000 more ending balance. Now, almost seven figures in more money for retirement than the typical 60-40 stock bond model or ETFs or mutual funds that buy stocks and bonds, right? You follow me? So instead, what the studies claim is that annuities, low cost annuities or no cost annuities, more than half of annuities have no fees. We don't love annuities. I'm just reporting on what these studies says, but more than half of them have no fees. All right. What we're seeing here is in alignment with what the studies show. Now, who's doing these studies? Well, Robert Ibbotson of Yale fame, a very famous economist, Ernst & Young, the most sought after consulting and accounting firm on the planet by the wealthiest families and largest corporations on planet Earth. They have a study showing that BlackRock, who does not even make or sell annuities. They have a study showing that, and many, many others. So I thought we'd comment on it just because it's really interesting that all the research papers, which are very dense, are starting to say the same thing. Wade Fow of the American Retirement Institute as well, for example. Okay, so $900,000+ better on an accumulation look if we had used the 40% in bonds with instead 40% annuities. Okay, well, what about income production? Because I get skeptical, but income production, to me, is the bottom line. What is this strategy or that strategy's income production ability? It doesn't matter if we'll use the income or not, but which one could provide it more efficiently and more of it? Let's say on the 60-40 stock bond model, we wanted to take out 4% a year over the last 20 years. This time, if we started with 750, took out 4% a year, we end with just over $1 million in the portfolio. So it does pretty well. Okay. All right. So I'm taking out 4% a year, start with 750 every year for the last 20 years, taking that out, and I end with $1 million. I still have some growth, even though I've taken a good amount of money out as income. Cool. What if I kicked out the bonds and used the low-cost fixed index annuities as the studies suggest, and then took 4% out? Instead of ending balance being $1 million, the ending balance is 1.5, roughly 50% better, meaning I still would have, I'd have the income I wanted, right, using the 4% rule in both cases, but I end with 50% more money for me, for my heirs, for my spouse, when I substitute or replace the bonds with low-cost fixed index annuities. Now, there are other considerations, right? I mean, there are. That's why you need to meet with a professional. We throw our hats in the ring to see in your situation what makes sense. But when so many analysts, economists, large think tanks, researchers are starting to all come together and say the same thing, it's highly interesting. We start paying attention. And I thought we'd model it for you. We have the ability to model that for you in your own captain's log. You can easily have us run a bond replacement analysis as part of the overall and see what makes sense in your situation. Anyway, we thought we'd have a final word there since it's in the news a lot recently. All right, listen, if you're one of the first 9 today to call in and set up a complimentary visit with us, we do your captain's log for you. Totally free, and give you a copy of David McKnight's best-selling book called The Power of Zero. 216-480-7907, 216-480-7907, or set your visit up at retirementhorizonradio.com. Thanks for being with us.
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1: 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And hey, Bill, I seem to hear a lot about taxes when it comes to investing.
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2: No, I've never seen two people that were identical when it came to their investment profile. It just hasn't happened yet.
1: So what should people do?
2: 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Either way, the phone number is 330-664-0700. 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
7: news this hour from Town Hall. I'm Mary Rose. In his nationwide address Thursday evening, President Trump again called on Congress to ensure ballot integrity by passing the Save America Act. On the Salem News program this week on Capitol Hill with Tony Perkins, House Speaker Mike Johnson said that's likely to happen as early as next week, tying the legislation to a major reconciliation bill.
8: Desperate times call for desperate measures. The reason we have to get Reconciliation 3.0 done, it is the vehicle for us to deliver the Save America Act to the president's desk. It is the only way to do it, because remember, there's no way to get 60 votes for Save America in the Senate. The Democrats just simply won't go along with that, and you've only got 53 Republicans. We're going to make it a reconciliation matter, tying it to the budget with a fiscal impact that will qualify it for that process so we can pass it with 51 votes in the Senate and finally take care of this problem.
7: Former Deputy National Security Advisor KT McFarland is weighing in on election integrity concerns.
9: Following President Trump's address on election integrity, former Deputy National Security Advisor KT McFarland says foreign adversaries are increasingly using technology and social media to influence Americans and shape public opinion.
10: One great strength of America is our elections, right? We choose our own leaders. But it's in some ways the greatest weakness, especially in an era of social media, because they can scramble with our brains, whether it's China using TikTok to feed a certain narrative. So it's like a disinformation campaign.
9: McFarland appeared on Salem News Channel with Larry O'Connor. Willie Nelson, The White House.
7: Health experts are warning people to be wary of all that wildfire smoke moving down from Canada. They say it attacks nearly every system in the human body. Officials in Texas have implemented major changes to improve flood warnings after last year's deadly floods in Hill Country. They passed laws for better early warning systems and infrastructure improvements. More on these stories at townhall.com.
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20: 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What's happening? It's Josh. Thanks for joining me for another edition. I hope that you'll stick with us. We're going to bring you new music. Songs that you know and love. We'll get the stories behind the songs. So, yeah, hope you'll join us for a little bit here as we take a musical journey. Of course, you can find us on Facebook, All About the Music. 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Let's kick it off with Josiah Queen and Brandon Lake. Can't Steal My Joy.

0: Mylon and Broken Heart, all about the music. Stranger to Danger. Now, some might call that 80s CCM, but there's another group. Oh, we're not ready for that. There's another group of people who would call that Jesus Yacht Rock or Jesus Yacht. Just like there is Yacht Rock, there's Country Yacht, there's Soul Yacht. Yes, there's Jesus Yacht, and it's kind of like that smooth, soft rock from the 70s and 80s, except it's CCM. So Mylon Broken Heart, one of the artists who would fit that category, and there's so many more, which we'll probably get to some more of that later on in the show. But now it is brand new music from Kane, Living Water, all about the music.
1: We wrote Living Water in a season where, honestly, we finally started getting some of the things that we had been praying for. And I remember thinking, why doesn't this feel like enough? God would open doors and answer prayers, but before long, we'd be reaching for the next thing. Jesus in John 4 says that anyone who drinks from this world will thirst again. And that's when it hit us. We weren't just tired or busy. We were thirsty. We were looking to things, even good things, to satisfy our soul. We needed Jesus, the living water, because only

0: Josh Booth back with Bill Bullington. And hey, Bill, I seem to hear a lot about taxes when it comes to investing.
1: Well, a lot of people pay an awful lot of attention to taxes, and oftentimes it hurts their investment performance. How you're invested is just as important as how much in taxes you're going to pay, and you shouldn't let one outweigh the other.
0: So really, you should just have a balanced approach.
1: Balance is key. Everybody has a certain personality type. They've got a certain risk tolerance. Most people don't even know what it is until they sit down with someone like me and show them what different portfolios would return and what kind of risk they're taking. You need to match that up with your personality as closely as you possibly can. Otherwise, you're going to be too uncomfortable and you have a tendency to abandon your plans.
0: And there's really no one-size-fits-all plan.
1: No, I've never seen two people that were identical when it came to their investment profile. It just hasn't happened yet.
0: So what should people do?
1: Give me a call or go to my website, bullingtoncapital.com. Either way, the phone number is 330-664-0700. And that website again is bullingtoncapital.com.
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Brand new from Natalie Lane, and that is Long Way Home here on All About the Music. I really like that one a lot. And, you know, a band that I liked back in the day was Highland. We played a few of their songs on former sister station 95.5 The Fish, but they have new music, and we've been seeing a lot of the older bands, or some of the bands that were around in the early 2000s, start to put out new music. And I, for one, am digging it. And this is something new. This is Highland, a little rockin', but also not as much rockin'. And this is Younger Years here on All About the Music.

Hey guys, Phil Wickham here. I've got a brand new song out called It Really Is Amazing Grace, but it's not really brand new. I'm just taking that beautiful hymn that we all know and love, Amazing Grace, added a new chorus and a new bridge to it. I love this song so much, and when I did some reading about it, I realized that this song, you guys, was written by a slave trader. This man named John Newton was slave trading on ships in the 18th century. And in the middle of a storm, he cried out to God, saying, God, if you help me, I give my life to you. And after that moment, he survived the storm. And little by little, he understood what that prayer meant. He gave his life to Jesus, and Jesus changed his life. He went on to becoming a pastor and a minister and someone who spoke out against slavery. It's a testament to the grace of God at work in someone's life. And though we're not all slave traders, we all are in need of God's grace. And that's why I think this song's connected with so many people over the years. It's a joy to be a small part of the huge story of this song, and I invite you all to sing it out with me. Here.

Phil Wickham and Crowder. I mean, that's like the collab you never know you needed, but I'm saying we need it. It's all about the music here on The Word. Let's get back to some of that music that we would consider to be Jesus Yacht, or if you want to, Jesus Yacht Rock. This is the Imperials, and it's called I'm Forgiven. They're on All About the Music

0: Josh Booth back with Bill Bullington. And hey, Bill, I seem to hear a lot about taxes when it comes to investing.
1: Well, a lot of people pay an awful lot of attention to taxes, and oftentimes it hurts their investment performance. How you're invested is just as important as how much in taxes you're going to pay, and you shouldn't let one outweigh the other.
0: So really, you should just have a balanced approach.
1: Balance is key. Everybody has a certain personality type. They've got a certain risk tolerance. Most people don't even know what it is until they sit down with someone like me and show them what different portfolios would return and what kind of risk they're taking. You need to match that up with your personality as closely as you possibly can. Otherwise, you're going to be too uncomfortable and you have a tendency to abandon your plans.
0: And there's really no one-size-fits-all plan.
1: No, I've never seen two people that were identical when it came to their investment profile. It just hasn't happened yet.
0: So what should people do?
1: Give me a call or go to my website, bullingtoncapital.com. Either way, the phone number is 330-664-0700. And that website again is bullingtoncapital.com.
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12: Most Americans think of Abraham Lincoln and they think of the Civil War or the Emancipation. But in 1862, he signed another hugely significant piece of legislation, the Homestead Act. It offered eligible Americans up to 160 acres of land, not as a prize for the powerful, but as an opportunity for ordinary families willing to live on it, work it, and build something lasting. Why did it matter? Because Lincoln understood that freedom was not merely the absence of tyranny. Rather, freedom required responsibility, labor, stewardship, and moral courage. A free people must be given room to build, but they also must be willing to cultivate what they have been given. That still matters today. Liberty without responsibility decays. Opportunity without character collapses.
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Yeah, that is Sam Rivera, Love Is Worth the Risk, here on All About the Music. Man, I heard that song, discovered it, and I said, that is just really awesome. It kind of reminds me of Charlie Puth, if you're familiar with him, top 40 artist. And we're continuing on here on All About the Music. And one of the things I love is that we mix in some acoustic versions, because sometimes, at least in my opinion, sometimes you can get versions of songs that are better acoustic than they are from the regular studio version. Like, take this one from Symphony. It is from Switch, and this is Switch and Symphony, the acoustic version, here on All About the Music.

I find it pretty easy to tell myself that God loves me. But for me to actually take the time to stop and open up His Word and receive His love, like to actually receive it, to actually know that He sees me and cares about my day, is a whole nother thing. How are we possibly going to know that God loves us if we don't give Him a voice into our lives? Giving Him a voice into our lives is by stopping and opening His Word. I wrote this one after one of those moments where I stopped. And I know it's a bop. It's supposed to make you smile, bob your head, as you should be doing. Because Lord, it feels good to be loved by you.

0: WCY Cleveland. His presence is there. Yours is requested. 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
1: News this hour from Town Hall. I'm Mary Rose. The U.S. military is reporting the first U.S. troop deaths from direct Iranian fire since the war's early days. Two were killed and one is missing after an attack on a base in Jordan on Friday. Iran's supreme leader warns of unforgettable lessons if the U.S. continues its attacks, and Tehran says it has suspended its commitments to the interim deal signed with the U.S. And the battle is intensifying over the Strait of Hormuz.
2: Video from U.S. Central Command showing the launching of strikes and warplanes taking off, aimed at infrastructure and military targets in Iran. U.S. Central Command saying they were the seventh straight night of strikes. The most significant damage was in Kuwait, where sirens sounded. Kuwaiti authorities say Iran struck a water desalination plant and an oil facility, injuring several people. Iraq says it shot down attack drones, and Jordan's state-run Petra News Agency says the kingdom's air defense system downed Iranian missiles. I'm Donna Water.
1: The World Cup final is about to get a helping hand from a big weather system.
3: Meteorologists say smoke from the Canadian wildfires that has engulfed the Northeast in haze is expected to mostly clear from the New Jersey area just in time for the World Cup final on Sunday, thanks to thunderstorms passing through the area. Warnings of unhealthy air quality remain in effect across a wide swath of the United States. Rain and thunder boomed at MetLife Stadium, where the final is taking place. The storm front will largely move the smoke out of the Northeast before the final between Spain and Argentina. I'm Lisa Dwyer.
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1: It's two steps forward, one step back for SpaceX.
5: The company's next Starship test flight is on hold until at least next week, after the latest launch was scrubbed at the last minute. The mega rocket was preparing to blast off from Texas when some of its engines failed to ignite. And without all 33 engines firing, the automatic launch system halted everything amid billowing clouds of smoke and vapor. SpaceX CEO Elon Musk says two engines will be replaced with another launch attempt, most likely early next week. Rich Thomason reporting.
1: An elementary school bus carrying pupils back from an educational tour to a scenic waterfall in Uganda veered off the road and overturned, killing at least 20 children and one adult. Police on Friday said the crash killed at least 20 children. A Scottish runner has set a new world record at a Diamond League meet in London on Saturday. Breaking news and analysis, townhall.com. Officials say a bird strike may have brought down a New York City helicopter in 2025.
3: The National Transportation Safety Board says evidence and witness reports suggest that a sightseeing helicopter that crashed into the Hudson River last year struck several birds before plummeting into the river, killing a Siemens Business CEO from Spain, his family, and the pilot. The helicopter took off from a downtown heliport, flying north along the Manhattan skyline before heading towards the Statue of Liberty. Less than 18 minutes into the flight, parts of the aircraft were seen tumbling into the water. I'm Lisa Dwyer.
1: The Public Religion Research Institute has been asking this question. Has God granted the U.S. a special role in human history? Amongst the general public, 44% said yes, and 52% said no. More on these stories at townhall.com.
6: Welcome to Focus on the Family's weekend broadcast. We hope the following program will challenge you and encourage you in your faith journey.
7: Yeah, the light came on for me, Jim, when I could start to see these eight emotions as gifts from God. Because I grew up in a home where crying was off limits. Like, you don't do that.
6: That's Gabe Lyons, and he and his wife Rebecca are our guests today on Focus on the Family with Jim Daly. They're going to offer tools for couples to understand your emotions and to connect with each other better and more deeply. Thanks for joining us. I'm John Fuller.
8: John, I had the chance to speak to Gabe and Rebecca at a conference in Nashville earlier this year, and they shared some powerful insights about the ways your past could still be affecting you and causing conflict in your relationship. And if you just stop and think about that, I think you could probably identify two or three things in your relationship that your past is affecting. And we're all going to hear more from them how to process those experiences with your spouse specifically.
6: Mm-hmm. And Gabe and Rebecca are speakers, writers, and co-hosts of the podcast called Rhythms for Life. And they joined you, Jim, to talk about their book, The Fight for Us. We've got details about the book online. And here now, the conversation with Gabe and Rebecca Lyons.
8: Gabe and Rebecca, welcome to Focus on the Family. It's good to have you back.
9: Oh, it's a joy.
10: Thank you for having us. We love being with you.
8: Now, you know, one of the key things, this is a great marriage book, a great life book, The Fight for Us. I love the idea of fighting for your marriage. It feels like too few of us in the Christian community are willing to do that. So let me ask that bigger question. Why do we give up so easily? Why is our divorce rate 35, 40% in the Christian community?
10: Well, I think people get discouraged easily. I mean, it's hard, right? Marriage has conflict in it. You have arguments with your spouse. You start to get narratives in your head.
8: I've never experienced that.
9: I know. We, though, are professionals at fighting, which felt fitting to write about fighting, because I do think we see the reason why even Christians walk away is that we see each other as the enemy instead of the ultimate enemy, who is really trying to divide us. And so the only power the enemy has over his sons and daughters is he accuses and then gets us to agree.
8: Yeah.
9: And so he might say or plant an intrusive thought that's saying Gabe is not attentive to your needs. He's suppressing you or dismissing you. He's transactional. And then I'll be like, that hurt or that felt that way. And so I'll internalize that and then I'll ruminate on it. And all of a sudden it grows.
8: Yeah. It's so interesting. You write about unhealthy conflict patterns. I mean, this is it. This is where everybody needs to lean in.
9: Right.
8: Because every marriage experiences that. There's just things that we do that we learn from our childhood typically that we build on in our adult years. What was happening for you, particularly Rebecca, where you were experiencing that with Gabe?
9: Yeah. So we had something that we had cultivated without intention called the dysfunctional dance. And it was triggered by these emotions, and it was silent, intense, avoidant, and anxious. And the more we talked to other couples about it, we found this was a trend. The silent was always triggered by hurt, like some form of hurt that was never expressed or repaired that started to grow into resentment or bitterness. And so we just kind of said, agreed with it is what it is, and we moved on. The intense one is the one that really was ours.
10: We're good at this one.
9: And that's triggered by anger. That's, you know, and the scriptures say, in your anger, do not sin. So it's okay to go, there could be a righteous anger around some of the things that we feel like we might not be honoring in one another or recognizing well in one another. But again, anger unexpressed is toxic. And so we have to express it. So the intense one is one. And as we've pulled so many marriages, intense is like the top one and silent is second. So those extremes, but there's also avoidant and anxious. Avoidant is triggered by guilt and anxious is triggered by fear. And so these are all stress responses and they happen so much in the margins, the transitions, because the bottom line is we're rookies. Like we've never, you know, before kids had kids, we never had special needs kids till we entered that. We had never, you know, did a cross country move, and then there's stressors there, and then launching kids and kids getting married and going off to college. And we realized that we saw every transition differently based on our origin, which created stress, which created conflict because we're rookies.
8: Well, how long have you been married? You're not rookies.
9: 28 years.
8: I mean, you look great. Don't get me wrong, but
11: 28 years. Yeah, you're kind of moving into the MVP category.
9: Well, I just felt like the first time we tried everything in whatever season we were in, we missed each other a little bit.
11: Let me ask you. Yeah, which is good. And, you know, people are hearing the definitions and kind of, okay, that's me, that's my husband, whatever.
9: Yeah.
11: I do feel like there can be some gender application to this. I'm not sure, but I look at the silent marriage. I would have thought that was first, though, but you're saying the intense marriage is first.
9: Right. Or maybe they recognize that and then they grow silent over time.
11: And I think that, there's not any one thing. You just don't fall in one bucket and stay there. Mm-hmm. But the silent marriage I kind of see as a husband's domain because we're little boys. Mm-hmm. I don't know that we truly ever emotionally grow up. So when we are wounded or we're frustrated, we tend to pull out of the battle. Yep. Gabe, was that
10: That's true. And I think for men, we want to de-escalate. We don't want to get so angry and puffed up. So we tend to just turn inward. And we don't, you know, it's intimidating when your wife's really great with emotions, understands emotions, can communicate to you the 100 different emotions she's experienced over the last few days. And yet as a husband, I know there was many times I was at a loss of words. I didn't have the same feelings, the same emotions. That would lead her to feel disconnected because I couldn't relate. And so I think for a lot of men, this journey towards understanding our feelings, realizing that they're valuable, they're not just soft things that you should avoid or you should press down, but you should learn how to express them. Because when I started to do that, that's when we began to have better conversations. I'm still not an expert the way Rebecca would be. And I think most husbands need to feel comfortable. Like, you're probably never going to be that. But to just spend some time and energy learning how to relate is going to open up a whole new dimension of the relationship instead of going silent. Because when we go silent, what happens is we stop talking. And Rebecca and I have learned this time and time again. If we're not talking, we're not healing. Right. And so a marriage that stops talking, over time, the silence becomes resentment. The resentment becomes contempt. And as we know from Gottman and others, contempt is the marriage killer. Yeah. And so we want to avoid that at all costs by getting the conversation moving again.
11: Yeah. No, I can appreciate that. And I think men, we struggle. You know, a vulnerable example of that, Gene's second brother committed suicide probably 4 years ago. Wow. And it was one where it was heavy, right? Yeah. Rightfully, understandably. Mm-hmm. But as the months went by, I remember talking to Gene, and my experience in life was losing my mom at 9 and my dad at 11.
9: Yeah.
11: You got to pick yourself up. You got to go because we can't just sit here. And I was giving her that speech. You know, the husband speech, we got to get up, we got to go, we need to deal with this. And she just looked at me and said, you know, Jim, not everybody's wired like you.
10: Yeah.
11: I'm not wired like you. And you got to choose to sit in this grief with me or just keep moving. And it scared me.
10: Right.
11: It literally, it was like one of the few times in my life I was fearful. Mm. Like, what do I do?
10: Yeah.
11: I didn't know what to do, Gabe.
10: Well, I think as husbands, we do freeze in those moments. We know we're supposed to be feeling something.
11: Right.
10: But like, you're like, is this on? And I remember in a counseling session I was having at one point, having a conversation, the counselor just asked me a simple question about how I was feeling about our marriage and our family. I responded, and he says back to me, Gabe, I feel like I'm talking to an Excel spreadsheet. And I go, well, wait, is that a compliment? I mean, I love Excel spreadsheets. This is how I
11: can do
10: like
11: that.
10: Budget. Yeah. I love like analyzing logic. And he goes, no, this is not a compliment. Like, that distance between your head and your heart.
11: Yeah.
10: If we can't work on that to where when Rebecca's expressing need, you can't meet her in that space, then there's going to always be a disconnect. And that really began a journey for me of deciding I'm going to better understand emotions so I can at least start that journey towards better connection with my wife.
11: It's so good, but it can be scary, but it's so good on the other end of the reward of that intimacy.
9: Right. Yeah.
11: Let me ask you go ahead.
9: I was just going to say, emotion is energy in motion, and it's given to us by God, right? You know, you think of David, God's bestie, a man after his heart. And if David wasn't emotional, I don't know who was, right? Because he lamented before God, he praised, he danced, he rejoiced. And I think there was a fullness because out of the heart, right? He wasn't betraying the heart. And when we suppress emotion, we betray our hearts. But the scriptures tell us that out of the heart, the mouth speaks, and it's the wellspring of life. So it's the source of life. And so recognizing that the heart needs to be in tune, right? Like, it's part of the soul, the mind, will, and the emotions, that it needs to be in tune with the spirit and going, oh, grief, if Jesus was a man of sorrows, well acquainted with grief, then grief and living through grief, you know, he comforts us so we can comfort others. Like, this is part of God's design. And so I think part of it is a recovery of that, not in a way that, emasculates men, but gives them the fullness of understanding, like, there's a wellspring that comes from our recognition of that emotion.
11: There's also a deep honesty with what I see David, you know, as humanity. He seems to be a really straightforward, honest person. And you often have to ask yourself, I have, like, Lord, he made the big errors, and yet you say he has a heart after you.
10: Yeah.
11: How do I reconcile that, Lord?
9: Yes.
11: I know. And I think it's in the space you're saying.
9: Well, he withheld nothing from God.
11: It was all out there.
9: Yeah, and vulnerability is risk, you know? And I think for men and for women, that can be the reason why we don't go there, because maybe we were vulnerable in our past and we were betrayed or silenced.
11: All the things that create
9: and
11: that.
9: And so then that puts that wall up like you. I can understand, like, hey, as a child, I needed to disassociate for survival. But sometimes the skills we learn as children don't serve us as adults.
11: Definitely not.
9: Right? Yeah. So it's coming back to that, like, that younger version of yourself and going, how does God want to continue to reveal what he wants to heal even as I become an adult?
11: Yeah. So with the silent marriage, the intense marriage, the avoidant marriage, the anxious marriage, and, you know, I think people need to get a copy of the book to read more about that. We're not going to cover it all right here. But how do we avoid those behaviors so that we have a stronger marriage? Just, you know, kind of the million-dollar question in the first 15 minutes here.
9: Yeah, it's basically what we call notice and name, right? Because there is an emotion behind our triggered reaction. So often we focus on behavior management.
11: Right.
9: We erupt or we're silent and we finally come back together and are like, I'm sorry for how I handled that. But we never go to root cause. Like, why was that so triggering? Why is this topic on money so triggering or sex so triggering or parenting so triggering to me? There's probably, you know, in psychology, that popular phrase says everything hysterical is historical. Hmm. So where has this bumped up against us in the past that has been a trigger that we kind of really respond to? The amygdala goes offline, fight, flight, freeze. All the cortisol is, you know, that stress hormone is surging. It takes 4 hours to leave our system. We've got to get to the root cause. And so what we have encouraged a lot of people to do, when you take 15 minutes apart, you de-escalate, you get with the Lord, God, show me what you want me to know about this. Like, is there more to this topic that just keeps becoming friction for us?
11: Yeah.
9: And then coming back and asking God to just show us places of pain, places of wounding in our past that he wants to heal, so that when we talk about parenting, we're in unity. When we talk about money, there's an honoring and a showing of empathy to one another, because our origin stories didn't look the same, which does now reflect in why we see things differently.
11: You know, and so much of what you're saying, for some people, wow, that sounds like a lot of work.
9: Yeah, that's true.
11: And it is.
9: Yeah.
11: But it's good work.
9: Yeah. It's confession. It's like a rhythm of confession.
11: Right. And the intimacy gained in that is what the goal is, right? That you are one flesh.
10: Yeah. Yeah. If you have a vision and understand, you know, God gave me Rebecca because she was going to likely be the healing agent embodied.
11: Right.
10: He was going to use to help me grow closer to him, to better understand my story, my blind spots. Instead of seeing her as the enemy, this is what happens in the fight. We see each other as the enemy versus recognizing if she's curious, which she's been with me. Like, she's asked me better questions than anybody's ever asked me about my childhood, about the story I've lived, which helps reveal to me all kinds of new things with someone with insight that I need to unpack and process and bring to God. And then I can do the same with her.
11: Yeah.
10: I can bring curious questions. And so we invite couples to say, hey, instead of the stalemate, let's re-enter the relationship with curiosity, understanding that what's going on behind the dance is deep pain, deep hurt, and you're the person, you're the one that God can use to help reveal and help see that healed.
11: Yeah. Now, you've written the book, so I get to ask these questions. There's an example of that in the book that you talked about. I think in the area where you allowed busyness and distractions to keep you from connecting with Rebecca.
10: Yeah,
11: I could say amen to this. So.
10: Well, I call it the dopamine of distraction. You know,
11: dopamine of distraction.
10: You know, we get that dopamine hit from activity, production, and that was kind of how I've went through my life. My career was just, I stayed busy. I always had something on the calendar, didn't like a lot of time to just sit idle or quiet. And that's what was ultimately tripping me up in our marriage, because I wasn't creating the space for Rebecca and I to have time for those types of intimate conversations. I mean, these conversations do take time. It is work. And many of us just want to avoid it, like I did. So playing golf was way more fun, you know, for 5 hours than sitting with Rebecca and having a deep dialogue about my history growing up and the trauma related to that that I experienced that was impacting us. And so I think as we move into this, especially as men, we want to just take account that we're giving the time necessary to this relationship, that we're saying we're going to prioritize our relationship. And we encourage couples to look at the next year ahead and say, we're going to give this a year of just investment of higher priority, maybe canceling some other things on the social calendar,
11: yeah,
10: and giving ourselves some space to do this kind of work together.
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0: like, she is dumbfounded. Like, you could be with that guy for 5 hours and his right. life didn't come up?
1: Right.
0: Yeah. Who wants to talk about that? But that's part of it. So this friend, Randy, he and I were talking about how to deepen that emotional moment. And he said to me, he goes, well, why don't you treat that time with Gene like you would prep for a broadcast? Mm. And I went, whoa.
1: Right.
0: Because I spend time, you know, reading a book, looking at questions that are prepared, all the connections of that, the you know,
1: yeah.
0: I know your story because I've been briefed and read it. And I thought, what a great example for me, at least, in what I do, to have that same intensity.
1: I do that
0: to
1: too,
0: do prep.
1: I will now on my iPhone, I'll put in the notes questions to ask Rebecca when we're having dinner one night. And it feels dumb to do that. Like,
2: I love it.
0: Why do I was going to say,
1: why do I have to do that?
2: You prepared for us?
0: But she kind of lit up when you said that.
1: I know. But I think it's okay. Guys need to feel that permission. Like, hey, when you hear an interesting thought, or you're learning, or you're listening, or reading a book, think about a question you could discuss as a couple. This for Rebecca does enliven the relationship. Yeah. It shows interest into her. You know, the definition some have used of intimacy is into
2: me
1: you see.
0: Yeah.
1: Right. And like, you can only do that through some good conversation.
0: Yeah. That's so good. Let me ask you about the list of emotions, since we're putting out the list of questions. I mean, list of emotions that we need to be aware of that, we can communicate better. Yeah. What do you think, Rebecca?
2: Well, we take this from Dr. Chip Dodd in his book, The Voice of the Heart. And the 8 primary feelings are hurt, lonely, sad, anger, fear, shame, guilt, and glad. Gabe would have thought that I was an ocean of emotion with 1,000 feelings because of all of those 8, they each kind of encapsulate it's kind of like the notes on the scale, the primary notes, or the 4 primary colors. There's so many things that come under that. Like, you say, what are you feeling? He's like, I'm frustrated. I'm like, well, that's under anger. But often we don't know what we're feeling. And there were years where I would ask Gabe, I'm like, well, what do you feel? He's like, I don't know. Like, he wouldn't even be able to name one or recognize. He's like, I'm not feeling anything. I'm like, well, you seem kind of frustrated. You seem angry. Yeah. He's like, no, I'm not angry. I'm just frustrated. You know, so it just felt like a little bit of a loop.
0: Yeah.
2: But the emotions are being triggered by something. And again, like we said, if it's something historical, then maybe we've had this fight for a while. Or maybe, you know, I would just give an example for us, like, the feeling of fear, right? You know, the fear, there's an impairment to every emotion, Dr. Chip says, but then there's also a gift. So fear, you know, the impairment is anxiety. It's imagining a future without God in it. Mm. But the redemption of fear, the scriptures say the fear of the Lord is the beginning of wisdom. So a named and confessed fear to Gabe goes from anxiety that might be ruminating in my head to wisdom on how can we come together around something that you're that's concerning.
0: Yeah.
1: Yeah. The light came on for me, Jim, when I could start to see these 8 emotions as gifts from God. Cause I grew up in a home where crying was off limits. Like, you don't do that.
2: Well, he was told it means you're feeling sorry for yourself.
0: Wow.
1: Yeah. And so if you grow up like a lot of people did, I mean, our parents didn't have these emotional health conversations.
2: Right.
1: Most
2: of
1: them didn't.
2: Right.
1: There wasn't a language for this. A lot of our parents were in the silent generation. They just like did their work, provided for the family, and you, that's how you did it. I think for me to understand emotions are actually a positive that God's given us, even though they might sound negative. Sadness.
0: Right.
1: I don't want to feel sadness. Well, I should feel sadness. I feel sad that my mother passed away recently.
0: Yeah,
2: yeah, that's appropriate.
1: Yeah,
0: right.
1: Sadness is
2: that's
1: honoring.
2: Grief.
1: It's honoring the memory of someone.
0: You know, and that's so good. Most of this is the tools to be able to do this, right?
1: Yeah.
0: It's, and what we found, we have something called Hope Restored, which is a 4-day intensive. It can be tailored for different days, et cetera. But the one that is the workhorse is a 4-day intensive. It's like 36 hours of counseling right in a row.
1: Yeah.
0: Sunday night, Monday,
2: come on,
0: Tuesday, Wednesday, Thursday lunch. It has a post 2-year 81% success rate.
2: Amen. Praise
0: God. And about 30% of the couples coming already have divorce papers in hand.
2: Wow.
0: What's so interesting about that and the predictability of it, it's exactly what you guys are saying. Sunday is rough. Monday is rough. Tuesday is rough because all the stuff is coming out.
2: Yeah.
0: Stuff that the couples don't even know about each other. And then Wednesday, the healing starts.
2: Mm-hmm.
0: Thursday, the Holy Spirit just like stamps it. And I think that's why it's got such a high success rate, because you loved each other at one time.
1: That's right.
0: And it's undoing the woundedness the pain that we've inflicted on each other,
2: right,
0: and learning how to do this in a more healthy way.
1: Yeah.
2: Well, the reason we can

0: continue the dysfunctional dance is there's a secondary gain. We get to avoid the pain, right?
1: Yeah.
0: We just get triggered, we repeat. But you're right, if we actually go, we're scared of something that's like you felt, like this feels off limits, this feels like this could be a black hole, we might really lose each other because it's just too painful to go back to.
1: Right.
0: But with God's help, right, he exposes and resurfaces and heals, and that's the only way to move forward.
1: Yeah.
2: And Rebecca and I do retreats. We just came off last week, 6 couples. That was 4 days going deep with them in the midst of their pain. And the thing that happened by the end, like you said, by
0: the last
2: 30% of this, you start to see couples realize, wait, you're not my enemy.
1: Like, right.
2: And I also am not going to try to make you in my image. Like,
0: right.
2: God's given us 2 distinct personalities. We that doesn't mean one's right or wrong. We're just different. And the more we can learn to respect the differences and see how God's created a gift in our marriage, then there's hope again.
0: Yeah.
2: And they start to dream again, and they go back to those dating years and those falling in love years, and they start to reimagine, God does have a vision here, and I need to just forgive and move forward with his help, you know, to support.
0: And you're watching the heart soften. You're watching the tears begin to flow. You're watching like unity and prayer just transform within 3 to 4 days.
1: It's so amazing.
0: It's so beautiful.
1: Gabe, in the book, you talked about dropping, I think, your son off at camp.
2: Yeah.
1: And you're in the middle of this emotional kind of review. How did that connect to your marriage with Rebecca? What was the Lord showing you?
2: Well, my counselor had said, look, you're having a hard time having tears, because I hadn't cried in a decade. And he said, I want you to pay attention the next time you do have tears. It was a few months later. I'm dropping my son at camp. He's 12 years old. Driving away, I am crying for like an hour. I can't stop crying. Well, the signal for me was to go back and go, why is this so traumatic for me? Like, what am I feeling? And it took me back to a really hard time in my story when I was 12. And I hadn't put any of this together until I started to process. But in my origin story, it was at a camp type environment where I had a youth pastor that really created a trauma moment for me. But I realized from that moment on, that's where I started to turn my heart off, because I trusted this youth pastor. This was a mentor to me. It was somebody that I had shared more with than I had ever shared, probably with my parents. All of a sudden, I get harmed in that. And so when Rebecca and I were finally able to start processing that, I realized I'm in tears right now because I'm scared for my own son. I'm dropping him off at a camp. It's like an environment. It's where this trauma happened to me. And it was the tears, though, that led me down the journey to better understand and give weight to the story I'd lived through and the story that I'd really tried to suppress, not talk about, make it go away, keep moving forward. And yet it was what was really locking me up and my inability to connect at the heart level with Rebecca.
3: What an impactful story from Gabe Lyons. And it's pretty inspiring when a couple is willing to push on through, to work through the hard things together, and to really give all of those to the Lord. And Jim, I'm glad we got to hear the first part of the conversation. I'm looking forward to the next part.
4: Well, I'm grateful for Gabe's vulnerability. You know, it's hard for guys to be that vulnerable. It's not an excuse. It just is true. And to hear him search his own heart to find the depth that was required there. Of course, Rebecca, his wife's pulling that out. Come on, Gabe, connect with me. Boy, do I know that feeling with Gene and I. Same thing. He was describing something that many of us experience, which is how the past tends to show up in the present. And for those of you who are tipping into this, I hope the conversation has helped you understand the conflict in your marriage. And I want to encourage you to listen to the next episode to hear Gabe and Rebecca talk more about developing community and honoring one another. 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
2: That created a year where I now look back and call it the year of Rebecca. But it was, at the time, it was just, I'm going to give intentional time. I'm going to make sure on Saturday mornings, I take the kids, she goes out with a friend and gets to dream a little bit.
3: Well, that's Gabe Lyons talking about a season in which he prioritized his wife. And Gabe and Rebecca are with us once again on today's Focus on the Family with Jim Daly.
4: John, as I shared yesterday, I was able to have a wonderful conversation with Gabe and Rebecca at a conference in Nashville earlier this year. On yesterday's episode, they shared about understanding the ways your past is impacting your marriage. 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Today's episode will include insights on navigating conflict over money, creating a support system for your marriage, and investing in each other so you can both enjoy life to the fullest. That sounds good.
3: It does, yeah. And Gabe and Rebecca are very winsome. They're speakers, writers, and co-hosts of the podcast Rhythms for Life. And this conversation was based on their book, The Fight for Us. And we've got details about it, of course, online. Here now, more of Jim's conversation with Gabe and Rebecca.
1: Gabe and Rebecca, it's great to have you back.
0: Oh, thanks so much for having us.
1: Rebecca, you share in the book, connecting like spending issues.
0: Yeah.
1: I mean, this is the wide variety of things that we're talking about. Something of a sexual nature, and then you're talking about, you know, what made you anxious about spending money.
0: You know, it's wild. We have found in all the marriages we've counseled that the top two arguments are sex and money.
1: Yeah, and we found the same.
0: Yeah, isn't that wild? So I'm like, oh, well, we got some stories for both of those things. And because that's where we kind of find our identity and security sometimes in just the way, like whether that was a healthy or a very toxic version of that. So I grew up in a home with two Christian school teachers as parents. I got to go to these schools because it was free tuition, but definitely it was a more elite school, but I was wearing all homemade stuff and, you know, eating, you know, leftovers for lunch.
2: You even wore culottes.
0: I wore culottes because it was fundamental Baptist. That's when skirts and shorts are trying to be the same thing, but it doesn't work.
1: I'm laughing because Jean just told me a story in elementary school. She took a safety pin to make culottes out of her dress because all the cool girls had culottes. So she was kind of like in your butt.
0: That's commitment. I love it. Well, you know, my mom's dad left when she was two. She didn't really know him or meet him until she got married. And so she very much was a survivor. And then my dad struggled with mental health stuff starting with midlife. And so my mom was kind of a provider, primary provider, you know, into my adult years, teen and adult years. I watched my dad have a mental breakdown when I was a senior in high school. So the bottom line is money was tight. They would always talk about money being tight. We got double coupon Tuesdays every Tuesday.
1: Yep.
0: They sent me to Liberty, which was such a gift to college, but there was only money for the first year with a bunch of scholarships. And so then I was just going to have to go back home. Well, at that time, my first year after school, I had made my faith my own. God had gotten so loud in my ear. He was just transforming me. Mm. And I thought, oh man, I'm going to have to just go back home. And instead I just became that girl that went to stood in line at that financial aid office. And I said, I will do anything. I will work two jobs. I will. Yeah. So I had a job on campus. I had a job off campus. Full loads to finish in 3 years to save more money, because if you took more credits, it didn't cost more money. Like, I was just this
1: right.
0: survivor.
1: Yeah.
0: Because to me, money meant freedom. It meant I got to stay and learn communications. I got to do all the classes that were so inspiring. I got to be independent. And so ultimately, God was so kind to provide. And then God gave me a job right out of school. And then I had to pay for our wedding and like just all the things. But what money began to be like the savior or the rescue for right. me, or the, like, if that's lacking, then the bottom falls out. So that was true in college, but it's not true today. But still, I found myself going, Gabe, how much did you pay for those eggs? Like, what's the price per ounce? Like, I still was living throughout our whole marriage in a scarcity yeah. mindset. It didn't matter how much money we were making. I'm like, oh, we can't spend that. Like
1: but it makes sense.
0: There was a fear that, like, hey, when this all goes away or the bottom drops out,
1: right?
0: I'm back to that girl standing in that line.
1: Yeah.
0: And I didn't realize that till like a couple years ago, because I felt shame. Like, why am I acting so dumb and controlling about money? And Gabe got in his mercy. He's like, yeah, you need to go work on that. You
2: know? Yeah, so because, super compassionate.
0: Yeah.
1: Well, but let me ask you this, because this, you know, this is one of the top things in marriages for all different reasons and all different descriptions.
0: Yeah.
1: How did you respond to that, Gabe? I mean, Rebecca yeah. coming to you and say, how much did you spend per ounce on that?
2: Annoyed.
1: Okay.
2: Angry.
1: I appreciate that. Yeah, honestly.
2: I
1: mean,
2: it was like, I have no
1: what
2: idea.
1: What are you
2: like,
1: talking about?
0: Yeah. He's like, we have the money.
2: Yeah. I thought it was just like an overreach, but it was happening so consistently. I wasn't sure what to do about it, you know, except to keep some conversations just off limits. We just won't talk about that. Or I'll try to.
1: So the silent.
2: Yeah.
1: Or I'll let's try to go
2: participate
1: silent
2: in your game. Like, yeah. I'll remember what the ounces are next time yeah. and I'll try to tell you. But ultimately that led to us more faking it than getting to the roots, which once she did, it opened a whole new door for our relationship to realize that origin was what was impacting her. It gave yeah. me compassion for her. It let me know that what is she feeling in those moments is actually deeply rooted and comes from somebody who appreciates the value of the dollar, which is valuable to us and our right. family and how we raise our
1: yeah,
2: kids.
1: Yeah, I could see that.
2: In a way that it wasn't to me. Yeah.
1: Rebecca, in that way, what, I mean, Gabe is describing it, but where'd you find that freedom? Where did you get
0: the revelation of yeah. that? I literally went to the Lord and I go, God, why is this always a thing? You know, why does this have a grip? Because that's what bondage is. It's right. like a certain topic just keeps coming back and you feel enslaved and you're like, I don't know why I do. You know, Paul's like, I don't know why I do. I don't want to do.
1: Yeah.
0: I don't want to act. And I think that that happens in the bedroom for a lot of couples. Like, they're enslaved. They don't feel the freedom to just confess. Like, I don't know why I don't desire you. I don't know why I avoid this. If we could just go to the Holy Spirit and go, God, would you please just show me the places of pain that are connected here? Cause this is deep. This yeah. is deep stuff that we just don't really want to visit. But in the revelation of it, it was so freeing. I was like, okay, I'm not crazy. I mean, while I feel very crazy about the price of eggs, it now at least makes some form of sense to where I go, I have compassion for who she was. I ask God to do the healing work so that I don't function as an orphan versus a daughter spirit, right? That I don't function out of right. scarcity versus abundance. And that's a daily decision, but God has done the work now. And there's not this constant chronic thing that we don't know why it's happening.
1: Would you say you're attentive to that emotion when you feel it? Like, you can mm-hmm. capture it. It's kind of like we speak words that we wish we could take back.
2: Yeah.
1: So in your thought process, when you start feeling that insecurity, you're able to grab it and
0: yes.
1: contain it
0: yes,
1: and not let it manage you.
0: Yeah, I think with everything, renewing the mind is a daily choice. It's like, Lord, am I going to invite you, Holy Spirit, into my thought life right now that's starting to spin up into anxiety or control? And that can still happen no matter how healed we are, because the triggers of the enemy are still going to be there. He still wants to divide. We have a book out. He wants to divide us now. He wants yeah. to divide us after we led a 4-day intensive. Like, he's not going to stop, because he hates family. He hates marriage. But as a result of that, as long as we keep going, Holy Spirit, would you show me what I need to surrender to you right now and receive the grace and mercy? And God has just been so gracious. It's kept us very tender. but it's also kept us together and tethered.
1: You know, one of the things I so appreciate about both of you is your intentionality. I mean, you strike me as the couple that if there's a problem, you're gonna work spiritually mm-hmm. to get to a better place. Not every couple has that desire for whatever reason.
2: Yeah.
1: And in that context, let's assume one spouse is in. You know, they want to find solutions. They're desperate.
0: Yeah.
1: They're feeling lonely. Mm-hmm. They're feeling all those emotions like, I don't know this person I've married. And they're not getting the response. It's like, I'm comfortable. Let's just keep going this way. Mm-hmm. And you're not able to move.
0: Yeah.
1: What do you suggest to that spouse to hang in and keep trying?
2: Well, because marriage is two becoming one, I think the spouse that is feeling that and has a continued burden, they're feeling the sense of longing for their spouse, but they're not getting reciprocation. The first thing is humility. It's prayer. I mean, it's all the things we would know, like to begin with. But the second thing is being willing to raise the longing and desire you have for your spouse. Mm-hmm. I think lots of times the divide keeps growing because one of the spouses isn't willing to just take the risk to say, hey, I need you. I long for you. I long for this to be the way it once was. Uh-huh. I know I've contributed to this distance in some way. And if a spouse can take responsibility for the area that they've contributed, they might think in their own mind, look, I'm like 2% of the problem here. My spouse is 98% of the issue. We would invite you to ask the Holy Spirit, like Rebecca said, investigate my heart. Where have I built up walls? Where do I actually have a spirit of resistance towards this person? And once that's revealed, confess that to your spouse. Start with humility, confess it to one another, and you'll be amazed at how that can tenderize the other person's heart and just create enough of an opening to begin a new type of conversation that maybe they're not experiencing today.
1: No, it's really good because we use so many cliches, you know, own your own stuff, don't own, but this is what that means.
2: Yeah.
1: Like don't project their problem. Don't talk about their problem. Yeah. Talk about what you can bring in. Humility is always a good place to start. Let me ask you about your son, Cade. He has Down syndrome. How old is Cade now?
0: He's 25.
1: 25.
0: We've been parents a long time. he made us a mom and dad. Yeah.
1: I remember talking to you guys all those years ago. I mean, that was amazing. Yeah. How has that impacted your marriage?
0: Yeah. Honestly, that was year three. I was 26. He was 25. And there's a high divorce rate with parents with special needs. God in his mercy turned us toward one another because we were young. We had no idea. Again, rookies, no idea what we're doing. And that was actually a fortifying thing where our perspective shifted overnight. Like the things we used to think were important kind of went back burner. The things we'd avoided, even special needs families, they became front and center. And so God shifted us that way. And I believe God gave us Cade because he knew 13 years later there would be a joy. And this time we would get to choose Down syndrome, which is why we adopted our little girl from China.
1: Oh my, she has Down syndrome.
0: Yeah, wow. So she's 12. And so there are now our Down syndrome bookends. And she is every bit her name. She's a joy bomb that goes off in our home. She's a cheerleader and she just makes sure everybody knows. And so we're full nesting now with a 25-year-old and a 12-year-old with Down syndrome. And they have probably impacted us more and given us a vision of the kingdom of God than anything else we've touched.
1: Describe that, because most people don't touch this area. Yeah. They don't have this situation. Why would you say that?
0: Because they are the barometer of our home. They can tell when there's tension. They
1: feel it.
0: Yes, yeah. They absorb it, and they're like, Daddy, be nice to mommy. And then she'll go spank him. Like, just kidding. And of course, she can get away with anything with Gabe. But they also are very present. They're not stressed about the political climate. You know, they're just about what is happening right now. Who's coming over? What friends can we be with? What fun thing can we do? They really keep us tethered in ways that I think sometimes the mind can spin out a little bit.
2: Yeah, I think that's the ability to be present is crucial with them. And that helps us. And it also, as Rebecca said, the word tether, I think, has been important for us. I mean, we look back over 25 years since Cade was born. There's certainly been limitations in our schedule, trips we can go on that some of our friends are able to do and we can't, or even like not being empty nesters. Like, we understand what our future looks like, but we see it as a grace that God's given us, that's kept us local, tethered amongst a strong community, slower. We've learned patience, like fruits of the Spirit.
0: Goodness.
2: I probably would have never learned 100%. Without this life. And so that's why we're grateful for it.
0: I think, God's used them in spite of us, because we are both kind of hard charging. We're both very driven. And the Lord's like, I'm going to give you something that's really going to round that out so that you are near some still waters, some quiet waters, and some green pastures. And they are. I mean, they will smell the roses and they will take their sweet time. And it has been so good for us and our spiritual disciplines. And it's helped our marriage, because we're both like, we're doing this together. We said yes to joy in our late 40s. I mean, we're old. We're in our 50s now. And so we're like, we need each other. And that has been such a beautiful thing.
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1: I want to talk also, before we end, about cultivating strong community. This is probably another one of those modern problems that, we hit the garage door button, we go in, we don't really know our neighbors, if we're honest. I mean, Gene and I try to do that and take care of the widow across the street and shovel the driveway and bring her something baked that Gene might do. But by and large, we don't really know our community well. Yeah. So speak to the strong things we should be doing as Christians in our community.
2: Well, and that's how marriages, I believe, survive during the season we're in and ahead, is you can't do life alone. You do need other couples around. We lived in New York City for a season.
1: That's quite a few couples around.
2: Yeah, there's a lot of couples
1: crowded.
0: But you're still lonely, though.
2: But it can be very lonely if you're not with people that you're aligned with in terms of your worldview, your faith, how you're raising your children. And that was part of an impetus for us to move from New York City back to the Tennessee area, was we wanted to be around a church, community, school alignment, because we knew how much that would strengthen our marriage versus being on our own. But you're right. In this age, a lot of couples are trying to do all of this on their own. They don't realize other couples are struggling. And when you get people together in a small group, in a community, and you open up, this is what Rebecca and I's experience has been. Yeah. When we share vulnerably what we've been sharing with you today, you start to see people look up again and go, wow, we're not the only ones dealing with this. Because the way the enemy wants us to think is that your marriage is in a crisis. You married the wrong person. But we want to encourage you. You can do it. And you can't do it alone. You've got to create community around your marriage.
0: And the only way you create community is create some form of overlapping thing on a consistent basis. Like, community needs presence, proximity, and permanence. So this idea of going, like, it's not just going to happen, like going to dinner once a quarter.
1: Right.
0: Like, so who in your life are you overlapping? So we had to get a little more deliberate, as full nesters. We're like, what can we do in our community? So he started a men's Bible study every week. 50 guys. It's
1: great.
0: Every Tuesday for 8 years. It's not like a short thing. Like, it's just a commitment, and people come and go, but it's like, it's always there. And when you open the word together, that opens the heart as well to one another. So then I followed as a submissive wife. Like 3 years ago, I started one for women, and we just met this morning before I came down. And the beautiful thing about opening the word and letting the word kind of wrestle, in the context of a group, is that vulnerability just happens.
1: Yeah.
0: And then prayer happens, and then God's rescue happens, and marriages in this group have been saved. They have been restored. They have been healed. Wombs that couldn't have babies, they're now having babies. We call it the birthing room now. So this is just the beautiful power of just being this household of faith. And we're doing it in practical, tactical ways, but we're also like grounded in faith and the unity of that. And it's just been transformative. Like, we feel so tethered to community now in Nashville, and that's just one small little way.
1: Well, and it's such a great community for believers. I mean, it kind of fits, right?
2: Yeah.
1: And it knits together, but you had to get up and move.
0: Yeah.
2: Right.
1: That's a big step.
2: Yeah, but wherever anyone's at, what we have found in this current age, if you're willing to open the Bible and say, hey, do you guys want to get into the Bible together? Like, the hunger for the Bible right now is amazing. So I would invite any couple who's feeling lonely, I don't care what city you're in, find another friend or two. Because for me, like, Bible study started with just three other guys. It wasn't a big thing. It was like, no, we want community. Let's see community through the Word of God and how we're processing our marriages, our families, but also the culture that we're all trying to live amongst. And I think that has been the glue that's bound us together and given us the conviction to make the hard decisions that's required to be a couple that's going to fight for their marriage.
1: You know, one of the interesting things with divorce statistics right now, I think the New York Times said it was the graying of divorce. Mm-hmm. So the couples that have been married 30, 40 years, the kids are grown, they're out of the house, and they look at each other and say, I really don't know you anymore, and I really don't like you anymore. And mostly women are the ones filing. Let me ask you about how you guys have dealt with the early stages of your marriage, Rebecca, where you were supportive of Gabe and everything he was doing, which is awesome. And then it kind of turned a little corner where, Gabe, you've become supportive of Rebecca and what she would like to do.
2: Yeah.
1: Describe that and the importance of it.
2: Well, it happened for us as our third child entered kindergarten. And Rebecca was finally in this moment where there was going to be a little more time during the day because our kids were at school. And it started a new conversation for us. I realized she'd been supporting me so faithfully and sacrificially for years in my career as we had launched our organization, Think. And she had given a lot to that while raising kids. And it started to dawn on me that I need to give as much attention to Rebecca's gifts, her calling, her purpose, her passion, as she's given to me.
1: Yeah.
2: She was going through a season where there was more anxiety taking place. And one of the learnings from that, from Viktor Frankl, was just understanding that sometimes anxiety is coming from unfulfilled responsibility.
1: Interesting.
2: And I wanted to better understand, are there things you feel like are unfulfilled that you are to do in the world that you've in some ways had to set aside because you've been so committed to me, so committed to our family? And so that created a year where I now look back and call it the year of Rebecca. But it was, at the time, it was just, I'm going to give intentional time. I'm going to make sure on Saturday mornings, I take the kids, she goes out with a friend and gets to dream a little bit.
1: Yeah.
2: Or she went to Parsons Design School for a couple semesters in New York because she'd always loved sewing and fashion. And so she did that. And so it was a year of her experimenting with her gifts. It ultimately landed in her realizing that her gift was writing and teaching and telling her story vulnerably, which ultimately led to her writing a book and beginning that journey. And since then, I would say in our marriage, our calling, we just both look at one another and we try to be strategic about the investment, but we try to find ways to support one another creatively during seasons where perhaps there's more opportunity in front of us for one or the other, but we do it in unity to try to make sure we're supporting each other so that it's not just her supporting me in my career, but I'm able to support her in the opportunities God's providing.
0: Yeah.
1: And I would think, Rebecca, for women particularly that are in that spot, that's where resentment can, you know, you talk about origin issues. Mm-hmm. You know, we're not doing anything that I would like to achieve with my life.
0: Yeah. I think women initiate because they have not, they have felt subservient. They have felt like they are kind of secondary in priority, whether it's desire, passion, dream. And they might be primary in caregiving. But other than that, like, what skills, talents, birthright gifts did God knit in them in the womb? And what destiny did he call out in advance? Scripture says in Psalm 139 that he made us and his works were wonderful and he knit us. And then all our days were written and planned before one of them began.
1: Yeah.
0: So if a father calls out destiny over a son, he also does that for his daughter.
1: Right.
0: And how do we, even as a couple, champion and fight for one another in partnership? I'm not called to motherhood more than he's called to fatherhood. And so how do we partner in parenting? How do we partner in vocation, both inside and outside the home? And that looks different for every couple. It doesn't always happen at the same time in the same season. But I always tell women, like, if you're leaving your marriage because you think you can't serve God or have ministry and be married, that's a lie. But it does require an intentional conversation with your spouse to go, like, we need to be on the same team here. We need to kind of work this out. So that, because if God's birthing something, then he's never calling us to something that abandons family. So how do we together partner in what this looks like?
1: Yeah, that's so good. I mean, this has really covered the gambit. I love it. You know, you've touched on so many issues here. And, you know, I could just see it being so helpful for everybody. And it is true, the fight for us. I mean, it's about your marriage and finishing well.
0: Mm-hmm.
1: and doing that well. Wouldn't that be a good place?
0: I know.
2: And part of what our hope is that couples who aren't familiar with some of the emotional dialogue or how to connect, that they'll just begin by taking first steps of just starting conversations with each other, turning towards one another for repair, mm-hmm. and listening and learning and beginning to have healthier conversations that can lead to them ultimately experiencing the joy that I think God's designed for every marriage.
1: Well, you've done a great job doing it, but yeah, you're going to say.
0: Well, I was just going to say that we don't stay in the marriage out of duty or obligation, but that if we are committed to marriage as a covenant before God, then ask the Holy Spirit to reignite our desire and find that in that beautiful, like there, that is for even people who've been married a long time and have felt like roommates, like ask the Holy Spirit to just stir and awaken that desire once again. Cause if you're going to be together, you might as well really enjoy it.
1: No, I love it. That's the pitch, right? We want people to improve their relationship. And man, if you're living like roommates, get a copy of the book and start discovering how to live a more fulfilled relationship, right? That's a great goal. Thanks for being with us.
0: Thank you so much for having us.
1: Man, I was so encouraged by that conversation with Gabe and Rebecca, and I hope it also encouraged those of you listening. Even if your marriage is broken or not where it needs to be, God can bring healing to your relationship. If our program today really hit home for you because you are struggling in your marriage, please consider attending Hope Restored. It is the most amazing program that I'm aware of. It has over an 80% success rate, and many of the couples coming already have divorce papers in hand. I don't know of anything doing a better job to repair marriages. Couples who participate go through a few days of counseling and are taught tools that transform their marriages, literally. John, you'll have more details at the end for people to sign up. I also want to recommend you get a copy of Gabe and Rebecca's wonderful book, The Fight for Us. I love the title. When you make a monthly pledge of any amount, we'll send you a copy as our way of saying thank you for being in ministry with us. It takes about 90 seconds to sign up. It's automatic and you can adjust it or cancel it at any time. And let me also recommend you get a copy of Gabe and Rebecca's book, The Fight for Us. I love the title. When you make a monthly pledge of any amount, we'll send you a copy as our way of saying thank you for doing ministry with us and helping other marriages. It only takes about 90 seconds to set up that monthly contribution. It's automatic, and you can adjust it or cancel it at any time. 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We learned that we are loved and known. 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
9: Are you willing to leave your comfort zone to reach people that need Jesus?
10: 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Pastor Greg Laurie wants to know if we'll leave our comfort zone to talk about what Jesus did.
9: Are you willing to build bridges to people who are of a different race than you? Are you willing to build bridges to people who are just different than you? How are you going to reach them if you won't communicate?

0: then shall they call on him in whom they have not believed? And how shall they believe in him of whom they have not heard? And how shall they hear without a preacher? God reaches people through people. God may want to reach someone you know through you. And today on A New Beginning, Pastor Greg Laurie helps us be ready for that assignment. There's nothing like helping someone meet Jesus and find eternal life. You'll never forget it. The reward is worth the risk.
1: Let me start with a question. Have you ever been sound asleep and around 3 o'clock your phone rings and a person actually asks you this question, did I wake you? And for some unknown reason, our natural response is, no, I was already awake. No, you weren't. Why is it that we deny it when we're sleeping? Sometimes I'll watch television with my wife and she'll pick something that I don't find all that interesting, like some British baking show, and I'll fall asleep, but she'll say, you were sleeping. I'll say, no, I wasn't, but I was, because I was actually snoring. Have you ever fallen asleep and woken yourself up with your own snoring? What is the deal with us denying that we're actually asleep? I don't know, but I know this one thing. You can be spiritually asleep. You can be spiritually asleep as a follower of Christ, and a nation can be asleep as well. And I have some thoughts about our nation, because I believe America needs to wake up spiritually. No question, God has blessed our nation in so many ways. We sing about it, America, America, God shed his grace on thee. And I'm praying that God will send another spiritual awakening to our nation. Listen, we don't need to be woke. We need to be awake. Romans chapter 13 says, it's all the more urgent. You know how late it is. Time is running out. So wake up, because our salvation is nearer than when we first believed. And that's what I want to talk about in this message that I'm calling the refreshing power of revival. Now, we hear that word revival thrown around a lot, and you might wonder, what is revival exactly? I think we overly mystify this word and don't necessarily understand its actual meaning. Revival is just another word for refreshment or restoration or simply returning something to its original condition. The psalmist says in Psalm 85, 6, will you not revive us again that your people may rejoice in you? And then Psalm 80, verse 19 says, restore us, O Lord, let your face shine upon us that we may be saved. Revival is refreshment. Revival is being restored to original condition. You see a beat up old car, maybe lying around in a junkyard. Someone buys it. They do body work on it. They repaint it. They drop a new engine in it, put new tires and wheels on it, and you see it rolling down the road. You can't believe it's the same car. That is called a restoration. You see a plant that's beginning to wither. You put some water on it and get it out in the sunshine, and it comes back to life again. Or maybe you see someone that's just out working in the sun, and you're exhausted, and you come and have a nice meal and drink some cool water and you're refreshed. That is what I'm talking about, being refreshed or restored again. A revival is when God's people come back to life again because they've been refreshed, they've been refilled, and they've been restored to their original condition. The church needs a revival. We need to be restored to original condition. You might ask, what is original condition? It's the church of the first century. It's the church of the book of Acts. It's the church that turned their world upside down. We need to be more like that. The church needs a revival, but our nation needs a spiritual awakening. Revival is for believers. Awakening is for non-believers. Revival for a believer is getting back to that first bloom of a love relationship with Jesus Christ. Sometimes when we've been walking with the Lord for a while, that passion begins to fade. that zeal begins to erode, and we don't have that excitement in walking with the Lord as we had before. What we want to have is longevity, but we don't want to sacrifice our passion as we walk with Christ. I've been married over 52 years now, and there's a secret to a long and happy marriage. For Kathy and I, it goes back to our honeymoon. We decided to ride on pack mules in the Grand Canyon. Kathy was ahead of me, and her pack mule stumbled a little bit, and she leaned down and whispered into the ear of the mule, "That's once." Thought that was kind of weird, actually. We went a little bit further. Her mule stumbled again. She leans forward and says into the ear of the mule, "That's twice." "That's twice? What is this all about?" And then finally, the mule stumbled again, and she pulled a pistol out of her purse. I didn't know she was packing a pistol. And she held it up to the head of the mule and fired, and the mule dropped to the ground. So I was shocked. I was outraged. I couldn't believe she just shot this poor mule in the head. And I said, "Kathy, why did you do that? That was wrong." She looked at me and said, "That's once." Okay, this is a joke. This never happened. I just wanted to throw it in there. Don't be traumatized by my story. But listen, we want to maintain that love relationship with Jesus Christ, and sometimes we walk away from it, and revival is getting back to it again. If you're taking notes, here's point number one. Revival is like the spark that starts the engine. Revival is like the spark that starts the engine. Evangelist Billy Sunday once said, quote, "They tell me a revival is only temporary, so is a bath, but it does you some good," end quote. You know, periodically we need that reboot. Periodically we need that refresh. Periodically we need that bath. We need God to intervene, and we need to keep that fire burning. We need to keep fuel on that fire. Years ago, I was in Virginia staying at a friend's cabin. And he told me, "Okay, now this cabin is heated by this little stove here and the fireplace, so you have to always keep these flames going." And I said, "Okay, there's not central heating?" "No, the whole cabin is heated by this fireplace and this stove, so you have to keep wood on the fire, and you just start with some kindling." I said, "Great, where do I buy kindling?" He goes, "What's wrong with you? You don't buy kindling. You just go and pick it up off the ground." I said, "I don't know what kindling is. Can you show me?" I'm from California. He's from North Carolina. So we're walking along the ground, and kindling is just little bits of branches and other things to start a fire with. And so he showed me, and I got the fire going, and the fire was working just fine. But the problem was it would fill with ash, and then you would pour the ash into a metal bucket that was kept on a concrete surface. And then when the embers died down, you threw out the ash, and then you started filling it up again. And that bucket filled up quickly. I'd get up in the middle of the night and put more wood on the fire and keep it going. And the bucket was filled to the top with ash. I thought, "I've got to get rid of this. But I'm sure the embers are cool now. It's been quite a long time." So I went outside. It's very dark. It's very cold. I'm standing on the porch of this cabin, and I throw the ash out. And along with the ash comes these little burning embers. It's like everything went into slow motion. And one burning ember goes over into the grass area, and it starts a fire. Another ember goes over here among dried leaves. Another fire starts. Another ember goes over there. Another fire starts. I just about had a heart attack. I run out, and I'm picking these embers up with my hands and throwing them up on the gravel driveway, and I go to look for a bucket, and they had the smallest bucket. It was like the size of an ice bucket you have in a hotel. I'm filling it with water, running out, trying to put out all these little fires. I was terrified. I was convinced that I would wake up the next morning and the whole area would have been burned down. But thankfully, that didn't happen. But that's when a fire gets out of control. But see, here's what you want to do. You want to keep feeding a fire. And you need to feed the fire of revival. And you need to keep refueling yourself spiritually over and over again.
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2: Well, today, from his series called Refresh, Pastor Greg is talking about the refreshing power of revival. Let's continue.
1: So I want to look for a few moments with you at the greatest revival in human history. And it took place in the city of Nineveh. And of course, the man that God used to bring this revival about was named Jonah. Now, let me ask you a question. When you hear the name Jonah, what do you think of next? The whale, of course. We always think of the whale. It's a funny thing when you read the book of Jonah. There's only a few verses about this whale. By the way, the Bible never says whale. The Bible says he was swallowed by a great fish. The root word could be translated sea monster. It could have been a whale. It could have been some creature that has come to exist and no longer is out there. It could have been a one-off custom design creature God made just for Jonah. I don't know. Well, he was in the belly of the beast for 3 days and three nights. How did he end up there? Well, it all started when he was running from God. You see, God came to Jonah and he said, I want you to go to the city of Nineveh and I want you to preach the message that I give you to them. And Jonah flat out refused. Why? Nineveh was a wicked city. Nineveh was known for their atrocities and their intense cruelty that they would demonstrate toward their enemies. And Nineveh, the capital of Assyria, they were the avowed enemies of Israel. Therefore, Jonah wanted nothing to do with them. He had no concern for their souls. It didn't concern him that God would judge this nation. In fact, it was his hope that God would judge this nation. Let me ask you a question. Are you willing to leave your comfort zone to reach people that need Jesus? Are you willing to build bridges to people that are of a different political persuasion than you? Are you willing to build bridges to people who are of a different race than you? Are you willing to build bridges to people who are just different than you? How are you going to reach them if you won't communicate with them? But here was Jonah's real reason for not wanting to go to Nineveh. His fear was that God would forgive them. He knew the loving nature of God. He knew that God extended mercy, and he did not want the people of Nineveh to hear a message of forgiveness and turn from their sin and be spared. By the way, so much for the angry God of the Old Testament concept. Sometimes people say, well, you know, the God of the Old Testament is angry and harsh and judgmental, and the God of the New Testament is merciful and loving. Nonsense. The God of the Old Testament is the same as the God of the New Testament. He's merciful, he's loving, he's forgiving. He's also just, holy, and righteous. But Jonah knew that God would forgive them if they turned to him. So Jonah literally bought a fare on a boat going the opposite direction. Well, that didn't work out so well for him. And the Bible says he went down to the boat and then he went down to Tarshish. Any step away from God is a step down. And you will pay the fare when you run away from God. Remember this, sin will take you further than you want to go. It'll keep you longer than you want to stay. And it will cost you more than you want to spend. But also know this, God will always have the last word. The Lord could have just said, okay, that's it, Jonah. I'm done with you. I'm going to get somebody else. But the Lord loved Jonah. He had a plan for him, and he was going to give him a second chance, just like God loves you and has a plan for you. So the Lord sent a storm. But we have storms in life as well. A storm can be a metaphor for a hardship, a difficulty. In fact, there are three kinds of storms we face as Christians. There are perfecting storms, there are protecting storms, and there are correcting storms. First, there are perfecting storms. That's a storm that God allows you to go through so you will grow up spiritually. Job talked about the difficulty he was facing, how he would come through it and be like gold. That was a perfecting storm. Joseph, of course, was thrown into prison. He had done nothing wrong, but God used him to help many other people. So that was a perfecting storm. Then there are protecting storms. Remember when Jesus and the disciples were with the people in Galilee and Jesus performed his most popular miracle to date, the feeding of the 5,000. People were very excited. In fact, we read that they wanted to make Jesus king, and the disciples would be ruling with them. And Jesus said to his disciples, get in the boat, we're going to the other side. And as they were crossing the Sea of Galilee, a great storm came. That was a protecting storm. Jesus was protecting them from something that would have been very destructive in their life. But finally, there are correcting storms. These are storms we effectively bring upon ourselves. But here's the good news. Even if it's your fault, God will not abandon you in your storm. Because by sending this storm, it's a reminder that you're loved by God and you're being chastened by God. Hebrews 12:6 says the Lord disciplines the one he loves and he chastens everyone that accepts his son. So this chastening happened in the life of Jonah because he was loved by God. And the Ninevites that God wanted to reach through Jonah were also loved by God. So inside of the belly of this sea monster, maybe a whale, a great fish of some kind, Jonah had a personal revival.

0: Pastor Greg Laurie, talking about revival today here on A New Beginning. The title of the message, The Refreshing Power of Revival. And there's more to come from this presentation. Pastor Greg mentioned Jonah's personal revival. We each need to have a time when we personally have an encounter with the Lord, a moment when we come to the Lord and accept His free gift of eternal life. Pastor Greg, if someone wants to do that right now, what would you say?
1: What I would say is, He's only a prayer away, which means if you will call upon the name of the Lord right now through prayer, He will hear your prayer and answer your prayer. Listen, if you want Jesus Christ to come into your life, if you want Him to forgive you of your sin, if you want to know that you'll go to heaven when you die, just pray this prayer right now after me. Just pray, Lord Jesus, I know that I'm a sinner, but I know that You're the Savior who died on the cross for my sin and rose again from the dead. I turn from my sin now, and I choose to follow You from this moment forward as my Savior and Lord, as my God and my friend. In Jesus' name I pray. Amen.
0: 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Many of our listeners may have heard of George Whitefield. They know he played a role in the Great Awakening of the 18th century. And they certainly know who Benjamin Franklin is, but they may not be aware that the two of them were friends. Friends who didn't always agree. Take a listen.
2: Benjamin Franklin.
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3: I choose evidence over faith. 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

0: America. And of course, Ben Franklin was a publisher. He was an inventor. He discovered electricity. He invented the Franklin stove, the post office. Mm-hmm. The list goes on. Such a prolific guy. But he was so amazed by Whitfield. Whitfield was so firm in his conviction. And you can see the relationship through the years that George really wanted to see his friend Benjamin come to put his faith in Jesus Christ. So it's a fascinating story of the relationship between these two men. And later, when Whitfield was criticized, Ben Franklin stuck up for him. He understood that Whitfield was the real deal. I would dare to say there would not be a United States of America if it was not for the impact of the ministry of George Whitfield. He set the stage for the American Revolution. George Whitfield paved the way for another George who would lead us to victory in battle and then, of course, become our first president, George Washington. So we already played a scene for you from this new film, A Great Awakening, and we want to send you a DVD of this film. 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
6: Well, everybody, it's no secret that anxiety and stress is literally killing people. And yet that should not be the case, especially for the believer. The Bible tells us that God gives us, his children, perfect peace that passes all understanding. And you might say, well, Jack, I don't believe that. I've not experienced that. Well, friend, listen, the Word of God's true, and you and I are not. We need to come to the truth. We need to get the truth. God's Word is an absolute promise. And so if you're not enjoying peace, it's because you don't have His Word in you enough to abide in that Word and go through the storms of life with rest, knowing He's got you covered. You can trust Him. He's better than anything else that this world could ever give you. So put your faith in Him. He'll never let you down.
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3: Most Americans think of Abraham Lincoln and they think of the Civil War or the Emancipation. But in 1862, he signed another hugely significant piece of legislation, the Homestead Act. It offered eligible Americans up to 160 acres of land, not as a prize for the powerful, but as an opportunity for ordinary families willing to live on it, work it, and build something lasting. Why did it matter? Because Lincoln understood that freedom was not merely the absence of tyranny. Rather, freedom required responsibility, labor, stewardship, and moral courage. A free people must be given room to build, but they also must be willing to cultivate what they have been given. That still matters today. Liberty without responsibility decays. Opportunity without character collapses. Lincoln's lesson is clear. A nation stays free when its people remain willing to work, build, and steward freedom under God.
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16: Hi, everybody. 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We're located in Greentown, Ohio. There's a businessman here that allows us to use part of one of his business buildings for our service and our TV, radio, YouTube, all these various things. So we praise God for him. 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
17: Amen.
16: So we are very grateful. We couldn't do these things without your help. So thank you. And today we're going to be in the book of Matthew, chapter 9. You can reach us at 330-801-1626, 330-801-1626. Book of Matthew, chapter 9, verse 1. And he entered into, this is Jesus now, and he entered into a ship and passed over and came into his own city. And behold, they brought to him a man sick of the palsy, lying on a bed. And Jesus, seeing their faith, said unto the sick of the palsy, Son, be of good cheer, thy sins be forgiven thee. Now this is not the same as the guys that brought their sick friend in and they tore up the roof and lowered Jesus down there. This is not the same deal. It's a whole different situation. But we do have guys now who bring their sick friend to Jesus on a bed. Now, can you imagine? Jesus is out there preaching, and these guys, they care about their friend so much that they go get him, bed and all, and haul him off to Jesus. And and Jesus says right away, he says, Son, be of good cheer. Their sins be forgiven thee. So right away, Jesus, because he's God in the flesh, he knows the thoughts of this sick person, and he forgives him of his sins.
17: Amen.
16: Now, he hasn't dealt with his sickness. He's dealt with the sins. And of course, they're more important. And then, behold, verse 3, behold, certain of the scribes said within themselves, this man blasphemeth. Now, the scribes are the legalists. And we got legalists today that may not have a law degree.
17: Right.
16: But we got lots of them in the church. We got lots of Christians or people who think they're Christians all over the place that give forth an attitude which turn people off from God. And they do. You know, and people say because we're involved in the jail ministry and it's these guys that we deal with that probably hardly ever been to church, hard to get them to church, hard to get them to church even after they accept Christ as Savior.
17: Amen.
16: And they say, well, why is that? And I say, it's because of us. Us. The attitude that we give off may not even say the words, but God gave them a gift of discernment, same as he gave us. They can feel what we feel towards them.
17: Amen.
16: And they don't want anything to do with it. I hear people say, oh, they wanted what I got. No, they didn't. You talk to these people in jail, they don't want anything to do with what we got. You know, it's like Paul. Get ready, David. It's like I approached Paul. We do a jail ministry, in case whoever's watching, listening, don't know that. We do a lot of jail ministry. And I went in the smoke pit and went up to Paul, didn't know him, and I asked him to come to a Bible study. And I said to him, I went up and I said, hey, I didn't know him. I just said, hey, how about coming to our Bible study? And he said,
18: Bible study? Who wants to come to a Bible study?
16: Now, David does a pretty good job of it, but not as good as Paul. He was very sarcastic. What kind of an idiot would want to go to a Bible study? Now you think about that for a minute. Yeah, he wants what we got, right?
18: Mm-hmm.
16: No, he don't. Matter of fact, in time I found out that he believed that Christians were all sissies and wimps.
17: Amen.
16: And he ain't the only one that thinks that. That's their vision of us. They don't think we're magnificent, even though we act like we're magnificent. Now, I throw that in. I know that some of you people are getting mad at me. Maybe you'll shut me off. I don't know, but I hope you'll think about that. Because what we want to be portraying to everybody we come across is love and kindness.
17: Amen.
16: And when we do that, we get results. So here Jesus is. He sees this guy arriving with his friends. He knows his mind. He knows his heart. He forgives him his sins. And what do the so-called religious people do? They're condemning him. They're condemning Jesus. They're saying he's blaspheming because he said that. In verse 4, Jesus, knowing their thoughts, he knew all their thoughts. Wherefore, think ye evil in your hearts. For whether it's easier to say, thy sins be forgiven thee, or to say, arise and walk. He said, hey, what's easier to do? Say that or do this? He said, he's telling them, hey, I'm God. Nothing's hard for me.
17: Amen.
16: I can forgive him his sins. What's easier? Forgive him his sins or tell him to get up and walk, even though he can't walk. Verse 6. These are the words of Jesus. But that you may know that the Son of Man hath power on earth to forgive sins. Son of Man being Jesus. Then he said, then saith he to the sick of the palsy, arise, take up thy bed, and go unto thine house. And he arose and departed to his house. All of a sudden he's well. He can walk, he can go, he even carries his bed.
17: Amen.
16: And he goes back to his house. You know, Jesus is showing, of course, that he is God in the flesh, that he can forgive sins, and that he can heal this guy. But the point we want to make is this. We know he does these things, but the point we want to make is this. Back here in verse 2, Jesus seeing their faith. We're not talking about the faith of the guy getting carried in. We're talking about all of them.
17: Amen.
16: Their faith said unto the sick of the palsy. Now, he wants our faith. The whole topic we're going to be talking about here today is faith in God, faith in Jesus. You know, the more faith we got in Jesus, the more things he's going to do through us for God.
17: Amen.
16: Now, there's no doubt about it. But one of the things we want to be careful of, and that is we don't put our faith in faith.
17: Amen.
16: Our faith is in Jesus, not in faith. And I know a lot of people that their faith is in faith, not in Jesus. I sometimes think I'm reading, again, Think and Grow Rich, and Power of Positive Thinking, and Master Keys to Riches, and all these self-help books when I listen to some of these people talk. Because they got their faith in faith, not in God.
17: Amen.
16: Okay, now the self-help books, they want us to put our faith in us. We want our faith in God.
17: Right.
16: In God. And it says, and Jesus is making it clear he likes our faith. He tells us all through the Bible about faith. He tells us that faith cometh by hearing, and hearing by the word of God. He tells us we can move mountains if we have enough faith. He also tells us it don't take much faith to do these things. We don't need a lot of faith, but we need faith. And we're going to talk about that a little bit further here, but we want to point out a couple other things. Let's go to from verse 6 to verse 7. And he arose and departed his house, but when the multitude saw it, they marveled and glorified God, which had given such power unto men. Well, the power was from God, not from men.
17: Amen.
16: But let's see what happens next. And as Jesus passed forth from hence, north of, he's leaving, he's walking along, he saw a man named Matthew sitting at the receipt of custom. That's who wrote this book, by the way, the
17: Amen.
16: Book of Matthew. And he's sitting at the receipt of custom. In other words, he's a tax collector. He's there collecting taxes. You know, I know nobody would think this now, but a lot of people think that the tax collectors today are the evilest people in the world. And they certainly did back then. They saw that it was evil. And the IRS has got a bad reputation of wanting to steal our money and take our money. And what do you think Matthew's doing? He's sitting there collecting taxes.
17: Amen.
16: He's certainly got a bad reputation amongst people. And what's Jesus do? He's walking by and here's this guy sitting there collecting taxes and he says unto him, follow me. He didn't give him a sermon. He said, follow me. Now, what's he do? I mean, he arose and followed him. How does this happen? It happens by the power of God. And I tell you what, there's a lot of people out there, and we got them in our own jail ministry, and we try to get them out of that mode where they're trying to prove God. They'll go to this scripture and that scripture and that scripture to prove a point that they're making about God here. Well, I'm going to tell you what. You can do all the proving you want to do. It's the Holy Spirit's the one that proves God.
17: Amen.
16: And when the Holy Spirit moves, that's it. It's over. The day I accepted Jesus Christ as my Savior, boom, I knew it all. I knew it to be true. I knew it was true. I knew the Word of God was true. And I knew what I heard was true. How did I know that? Because the preacher was a lawyer and he was laying it out like he would in court. I've actually heard a guy say, we're going to pretend like we're in court today and blah, blah, blah. This was a preacher guy. And, you know, we got a witness here and a witness. God don't need any witnesses. His Word doesn't.
17: Right.
16: We see it all the time in the various jails we're in. Guys come in there, they don't even want to come in there, and they come in there. And some of them will come in to get a candy bar. Some of them come in just because they're nice enough that they don't want to say no to us. Or somebody else that's in the jail says, hey, come on, why don't you come in and check these guys out? You know, and they, okay. And we see them sit there. You know, we pass out music sheets so we can sing before we get started. And we pass out the music sheets and start singing. They're looking at these sheets, looking up at us. This is not every one of them, but some of them. This is what you see, isn't it, Dave? You see that, Dave?
17: Yeah.
16: And David? Yeah. You see, we see that, and they're looking at me, and then look up, and they're going, what are these crazy guys, you know? I can imagine what they're thinking. I can tell by the looks on their face what they're thinking. But you know what? When they hear the Word of God, and they hear the plan of salvation, and they realize this is true, they never heard this stuff before. All of a sudden, it's there, and they know it's true.
17: Amen.
16: Yes, amen. And you can see it. They lighten up. Their countenance changes right before us. And all of a sudden they're different. And they are different.
17: Right.
16: Do they run off to Bible college when they get out of there? Nah. They become preachers? Nah. But they are different. And they're children of God. Because we give them a chance to accept Jesus as their Savior. To be born again. And they do that and they become born again. But it doesn't take much from Jesus, and that's what we transcend to him. It's just like Matthew. He gets up and goes.
17: Amen.
16: I mean, hey, follow me. Ooh. Now, was he in the crowd? It doesn't say that. It said he was sitting there collecting taxes. This is after Jesus left the crowd and he's walking away. It wasn't like he heard a sermon. Jesus said, follow me. Okay, there he goes.
17: Amen.
16: And he ends up writing this book of Matthew.
17: Amen.
16: And there's a lot, wealth of stuff about Jesus in here. And that he was a personal witness to all this stuff. And he wrote it down. And God told him what to write. Now, hey, we're talking about faith today. God wants us to have faith in him.
17: Amen.
16: He honors faith. You go through the Bible, he just keeps looking for faith. Faith, faith, faith.
17: Amen.
16: You know, he takes Abraham, he sends him out, you know, just sends him out someplace. I remember when we, right up the street from here, we had a men's Christian luncheon. And we averaged 70-some different guys a week coming in there. Almost 900 different guys came through there in a period of about 3.5 years. And during that period of time, three guys that were the head of jail ministries came into our luncheon, and afterwards they talked to me and they said, Harry, we could sure use you. Separate, they talked to me, different guys, different ministries. They said, we could sure use you at the jail. And did Harry say, okay, and follow them? No, no. Harry said, I put on my Nikes and I ran the other way. I wanted nothing to do with the jail ministry, and I'm not going to get into how I got involved in it, but I got into it with the least of all characters that you'd want to get into with. These guys were a cast of characters that got no equal. And they somehow, I mean, I still don't even know how it happened. I'm looking at these guys and I'm thinking they're pathetic. I mean, really pathetic. And the next thing you know, I just go to check it out. And the next thing I know, I'm involved. I mean, this all happened, bam, bam, bam. But God was moving on me. He was moving on me before, but not as much. Now he's really moving on me then. But faith, we want to have that faith that God works through us. I hope you all want that faith, whether you're listening on the radio, you're watching by TV, you're watching this on YouTube. And the jail ministry is phenomenal. We've been doing the jail ministry for the women. I don't know how long we've been in the women's. We're in 5 different jails right now, 5 different ones. We started roughly 30 years ago, Dave and I, and we've been doing it ever since, every week, ever since. And we finally expanded into more jails with more people. We have got 16 people that are active in the jail ministry, all volunteers. That includes us. And we're there. And out of the 16, there's 2 of them that are there once in a while, maybe a couple of times a month. And the rest of them are there every week. Every week. Dave, we can't keep him out of there. He's there 5 times a week. And if we get an emergency call from Marietta, we need somebody who goes down there too.
18: Amen.
16: We can't keep him away. I tell Dave, I say, we're going to, he says, I'm going with you. I said, Dave, you don't really need to do that. He says, nah, nah, nah, and he's right there. You know, Mark, he wanted to help so much. Mark travels a lot in his business, and he supports our ministry like you can't believe. And Mark, I didn't even call Mark and tell him he was gone. I knew he was out of town. I even thought he was out of state, but I knew he was out of town. But I didn't want him to be concerned about us having to drive down there and back, because he's concerned about me personally. So I didn't bother calling him until afterwards. We're on our way back, and I called him. He said, Harry, why didn't you call me? He said, I'm only in Columbus. I could have left Columbus and come up there. Well, he's in Columbus on business. I said something to David about it, and David said, yeah, we're better off having him in Columbus making money so he can help the ministry that way, right? You know, and that's true. We need financial help for the radio, the TV, the YouTube. We need it for the jail ministry. You know, we're talking now about getting ready to make a video of the jail ministry. We can't do it in the jail. They won't let us put anybody on camera in that jail. They don't even want cameras in there taking pictures of anything in there.
17: Amen.
16: We'll have to find another place. Hopefully Dean will let us use this place for that. We can get enough people in here to be an audience. They won't be as good an audience as the jail people. That would be our best audience.
17: Amen.
16: Because it really is a true audience. But we want to do that so we can do more. You know, just to give you an idea, and I'm hoping that you people I'll be praying for that jail ministry. I hope you'll be helping. I hope some of you will be in the jail ministry, in there with us on ministry teams, wanting to ministry. But we're hoping to get you involved. But also, faith moves the hand of God.
17: Amen.
16: Primarily, what we're talking about today is our faith. And if you don't think your faith is strong enough and good enough, you know what you do? You ask God to give you more faith.
17: Amen.
16: Everything you need, you ask God to do it for you. You know, I recently was with an attorney, and he's a phenomenal attorney. He's retired now from being an attorney. He's a phenomenal Christian. He's the guy that put us on TV to begin with 30 years ago. We've been on consistently ever since. He said, Harry, have you ever thought about TV? I said, Dick, We don't even have enough money for radio, even though we'd been on radio about 5 years at the time. I said, we don't even have enough money for radio, let alone TV. He said, I got money. He said, I got camera people. I got the best equipment there is. And boy, he put together some programs for us. I mean, they were phenomenal. Our early TV programs were on a prime station. His camera people that had been doing that stuff for 20 years went out to parks and they did videos of waterfalls and flowers and trees and all kinds of stuff. So that when I was actually reading the Bible, they would put the scripture up there on a scene from a park. You know, so instead of people like you have to look, well, you don't have to look at me. And I know a lot of women don't. Guys will tell me, my wife's out in the kitchen and I'm watching you. And one guy said, hey, Harry, I was watching you Saturday. And my wife said, hey, Mark, can you, that's a different Mark now. Hey, Mark, can you take the dog out? Not now, I'm watching Harry. She's saying that from the kitchen. She ain't watching me. I'm too crude for women. You know, most of them. Some of them will put up with me, thank God.
17: Amen.
16: But I'm kind of crude, so they don't want to put up with me. But at any rate, you know, faith moves the hand of God. And we need more people, but we need people. But I was starting to talk about this attorney. So his people would come to us, do the camera work, put it on TV. They'd program two programs at a time.
17: Amen.
16: They'd put them on TV. We didn't have to pay for anything. And Dick said, I'll do it for 6 months. When the time's up, you're on your own. Well, he's given us enough time. Well, you know what we thought? We thought, well, we'll be on for 6 months and then it'll be over. Well, you know what? All of a sudden the money started coming in. It's
17: Amen.
16: Been coming in every month. For 30 years, maybe 29 and a half, but somewhere around there, it's been coming in. And God has supplied. But it took faith to even do that, keep doing that. And we may as well stay on the radio too. But anyway, faith moves mountains. God says if you got enough faith, you can do anything.
17: Amen.
16: Anything. How do you get the faith? You pray, that's one thing. You ask God to give you faith. Another thing you do is you read your Bible. You watch Christian TV. You listen to Christian radio. You saturate yourself with God, and your faith increases.
17: Amen.
16: Now, when we're in jail, we see these men there. Oh, I wanted to tell you about this attorney. Furthermore, the reason I was saying that's because of him. He went to a denominational church, if I said the denomination, everybody would know it. He went to that from the time he was a baby up into his 20s somewhere. And during that period of time, he never heard the plan of salvation. They didn't give it. They didn't tell him he had to be born again. He went to another church, and I'll tell you which one he went to. He went to the chapel. And guess what? The chapel. He found out you had to be born again. You had to get saved. And he went forward and accepted Christ as his Savior, and it changed his life.
17: Amen.
16: You know, what a wonderful thing. We've got lots of churches that are not given the plan of salvation. That's part of the reason we're on the TV, the radio. So we can give the plan of salvation.
17: Amen.
16: But faith moves the hand of God. You want to increase your activity and your power with God and your power in talking to other people? Start spending more time in prayer. Start seeking God, asking him to give you faith. But you know who had the most faith in the Bible? Try David. David, how did he get so much faith? Well, for one thing, he's a shepherd boy, and he's praying. He's seeking God all the time.
17: Amen.
16: Talking to God, worshiping God, going to God. And God decided to use him. So what's he do when he decides to use him? He sends a bear to take one of his lambs. Ha! Huh? You want me to pray for that? So David has to go kill the bear to get the lamb back. Then he sends a lion. And he's got to kill the lion. What's God getting him ready for? He's giving him faith. What kind of faith? Faith to face a giant, 9'6" tall. An absolute monster that everybody in Israel was so scared of. It was unbelievable. Amen. The guy's insulting the armies of God. When David went to take some stuff to his brothers, he was probably about 15. And he said, why are you letting this Philistine insult the armies of God? I'll go fight him. Well, they didn't want him to fight him. He was a 15-year-old boy. From the sounds of it, he wasn't super well-built either. He couldn't even carry the armor. He went and he fought the giant and beat the giant. Now, God's the one that did it, but he had that much faith in God that he would face that giant. How did he get that faith? God taking him through some tough times and tough times and tough times. And God will take you through some tough times. And of course, a lot of people don't want that much faith. But you pray and you ask God to give you faith, he'll give it to you. But read your Bible, pray. And it all starts with Jesus. It all starts with being born into the family of God. And if you're not absolutely certain that you've been born into the family of God and you're going to go to heaven, say this prayer with us right now. Dear God, I believe Jesus is your only begotten Son. I believe he died on that cross and shed his blood to pay for my sins. I believe he rose from that grave and he's alive. I'm asking you right now, Lord Jesus, come into my heart. Save me. Forgive me of my sins and help me to serve you forever. In Jesus' name, amen. If you said that prayer, meaning it, your sins are forgiven. You're bound for heaven. Your name's been written in the Lamb's Book of Life. Your destiny has been sealed by the Holy Spirit. You will go to heaven and you will be with the Lord Jesus Christ forever. And hey, if you haven't always been what you know God wants you to be and you would like to change your life and from this moment on be everything that God wants you to be, say this prayer. Dear God, I know I haven't always been what you want me to be. I ask you to forgive me. Fill me with your Holy Spirit. Fill me with your power. Fill me with your love.
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